0: 39.3% live to be 85 or older, whereas for the Adventist vegetarian women, it was 60.1%.
1: Wow.
0: So you live a lot longer because you don't have the chronic diseases.
1: So a lot of people, you know, the argument, John, a lot of folks will say, well, hey, I don't like those kind of foods. I'd rather live a shorter time and enjoy my life than eat all these things like rabbits eat. What do you tell someone like that?
0: Well, I eat the foods that I enjoy. I enjoy fruits a lot more than even the vegetables. So when you say vegetarian diet, most people don't think of the fruits. I eat a lot of fruits. I have two mangoes right now waiting for me. I like persimmons. I like bananas. I just love the fruit. So I eat a lot of fruits, not just vegetables. I like the grains too.
1: Okay, so we're not talking about just eating salads all day.
0: No.
1: Okay, so it's a varied plant-based diet, and I mean that's pretty impressive data that you've shared if you're wanting to live a not just a long life, but isn't it connected with quality of life as well?
0: Oh, it is. It is. When you're healthy, you're able to do more. It's kind of exciting. I'm still getting around. I drive in my car. Now, for example, if you take all the people 100 years of age, you take 100 of them. What percent of those are men? 15 to 20 only. 15 to 20.
1: Is that all?
0: And
1: Okay.
0: what percent of those are driving a car? Very few. I drive my own car. I have no problem driving a car even at night. So you're healthy for longer. You're able to do much, much more longer.
1: Well, let's talk about this physical activity piece. And, you know, one of the questions, well, I'll just tell you, as a clinician, you know, as a practicing physician over the years, I've noticed something interesting. Sometimes I'll actually see a person who was a highly trained athlete at some point in their life. Some years ago, I remember a couple that came into my office. They were both elite runners. And I asked them, like, well, how much do you run right now? They say, oh, we both hate running. We ran competitively for all those years. We don't run at all right now. And sometimes it seems, for various reasons, people that might have been very athletic at one point no longer are. One of the questions that often comes up is, well, how much activity? What kind of activity? Do you have some insights as far as just kind of guiding my listening audience?
0: Yes, I do. I think in Hawaii they did a good study. They compared those who walked or ran 2 miles or more a day compared to those who walked 1 mile or less a day. And those who did the greater amount of exercise had only half the death rate. That means with 1 hour of exercise a day compared to those who don't get any, you're cutting your death rate in half. That's tremendous advantage.
1: That really is. That really is. Now, you mentioned alcohol and tobacco. And I know in Indian country, there's a lot of emotions when they hear both those terms. I mean, tobacco, of course, has been used sacredly by many tribes for many years. We're not talking about commercial addictive tobacco, people smoking packs a day or anything. So that could bring up a whole conversation there. And then alcohol. My understanding, John, from my reading, from my talking with people in Indian country, is there was no distilling of alcohol. These high concentrations of alcohol, like, came from European products on this continent when, you know, indigenous peoples lived here. First of all, let's talk about alcohol first. What is the big concern with alcohol when it comes to longevity?
0: Well, alcohol is a problem. I think women's breast cancer, for example. Now, there is a man who did the biggest study just ever done, Max Griswold from the University of Washington in Seattle. He studied alcohol use in 195 countries. This was funded by a man who had a house just behind the university there, Bill Gates. He funded all this. And this man, Dr. Max Griswold, was a social drinker. He used some alcohol. He wanted to know how much was safe to drink. Now, we have in the past said one drink a day for women, maybe, and two for men might be okay, safe. Well, he did a big study, the biggest ever done, and he came out with the answer to this question.

0: It was zero.
1: Yeah.
0: And so we've changed our whole idea of what we recommend now. We used to recommend one or two drinks. It's okay, but no more than that. But now the recommendation is zero. And so he says he has to review his own lifestyle. Now, this article was published in The Lancet, the British journal, which is kind of interesting. But it was funded by Bill Gates, and it's the most definitive study we've ever had. So if you're going to drink, you have to know it increases the risk of death from some cause.
1: No, I appreciate you mentioning that. And it does seem, you know, you mentioned the British journal, The Lancet, that published this. It seemed like the Europeans have embraced this message better than some of us in North America. I've seen a lot of papers now talking about just what you've mentioned, that there's really no level of alcohol that is safe, especially as you mentioned when it comes to cancer. And I'm glad you mentioned breast cancer because breast cancer in women, it's like you said, it can be very small amounts of alcohol that measurably increase a woman's risk of that cancer. And like you alluded to, John, that is one of the leading cancer killers, isn't it?
0: It is. Now, I was surprised. My wife had an unusual kind of a leukemia, a blood disease, never caused any trouble. There was no medicine for it. They just monitored it for her the last 9.5 years of her life. It didn't decrease her longevity or anything. But I was in the waiting room to see the doctor one time with her and the cancer specialist. And I was reading what he had in the literature for people to read. And he had one on breast cancer. It didn't make one remark about alcohol and breast cancer. So when I got in the doctor's office, I said, "What's going on here? Your literature here doesn't say alcohol has anything to do with it, breast cancer, and everybody knows that's not true. It does have a lot to do with it." He said, "You know, it's a political thing. It's a political thing. It's they camp it out because it's political." But
1: Oh my, okay.
0: let me give you another idea here about the exercise part. I had a lady helping me with my PowerPoint lecture. She was a graphic artist, excellent. She did it for advertising purposes, did it for a living. She was so good at it, but she was really big. I mean, really big, big, big. And so I said to her, I says, "I got to talk to you about your weight. I'm an preventive medicine doctor. I must talk to you." Her face fell. And I said, "Do you want the bad news first or the good news first?" She said, "Give me the bad news first." I said, "You should know that for everybody who's overweight like you are, it increases your risk from dying from almost every disease we can think about. But now the good news, if you exercise, even though you're obese, you will live longer than the woman who's normal in weight who doesn't exercise." And then I said, with the men, for example, a man who smokes, he has high blood pressure, high blood cholesterol, but he exercises every day, then we know that he's going to live longer than the person who doesn't exercise.
1: Well, this is such powerful stuff. We want to speak more about lifestyle and the things that can make a difference. I'm speaking with Dr. John Scharfenberg, a medical doctor, also has a master's degree in public health. He's 100 years of age. You may have seen him in other programs, been featured a lot lately throughout the globe for longevity. He's sharing some of his longevity secrets, but not just things that he's done, things in the medical research literature. I'm Dr. David DeRose. We'll be coming back with more right after this.
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2: 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Here again is Dr. DeRose.
1: Welcome back to American Indian and Alaska Native Living. I'm Dr. David DeRose. My guest today is the 100-year-old physician and public health educator, still active in the field, Dr. John Scharfenberg. John, a lot of folks have met you over the years. They may have even been taught by you. I have actually sat in some of your lectures in the past over the years. You were actually on faculty, weren't you, for a period of time at Loma Linda University School of Public Health?
0: I've been on the faculty for 63 years at the School of Public Health.
1: Really? 63 years?
0: I was on the faculty before we had a School of Public Health. So altogether, it's been 63 years.
1: Wow. Wow. So you were one of the early people who got a master's degree in public health. And there weren't a lot of places offering that degree. Tell us a little bit about that story from a physician to someone going for an MPH, which was unusual back then.
0: Yes. Well, they didn't have boards in public health at that time when I just got through school. That's when they just began. And I did serve at the San Bernardino County Health Department. I ended up the director of that department. And they counted as residency that I worked there. So I was able to get a board if I wanted it, but I didn't because I was ahead of the boards. I was before the boards even were there. But the reason I got into this public health business was my bringing up in China. I grew up in China, and we had a doctor, the China doctor there, Dr. Miller. He built 15 hospitals in China. And he had special training in Johns Hopkins University on how to take out goiters. He was known that in China. And there was just thousands of goiters. He took a lot of these goiters out. And here I was, 12-year-old boy, watching this popular doctor. And his fame was the goiter operation. And I said to myself, why doesn't he give the people iodine so they don't get goiters? Well, that shifted me into the prevention idea. Now, I argued whether I should be a doctor or a minister, and I saw the doctors had a little bit more influence with the people than the ministers, so I chose to be a doctor. But I joined a school called the College of Medical Evangelists. That was a combination of minister work, and medical work. I did that, and then when I got done, I knew I should go into prevention. I knew there was not much money in it. And so when my son wrote a paper about his father being a doctor. He said, but he's probably the poorest doctor in the world. Because I've worked for the church so many years and, you know, for mission work and things like that. So I've never gotten a lot of money. But I did go into the medical field, and I believed in the ministry with it. And I did go into prevention. And I chose nutrition because a lot of people are thinking religiously when you talk to them about nutrition.
1: Now, this is a very interesting topic. So you, back many years ago, if I'm remembering right, we had spoken a little bit about this earlier. We're talking like in the 1950s that you ended up at Harvard University in their School of Public Health. Is that right?
0: Yeah, I graduated in 1956 from Harvard.
1: Okay, so we're talking a long time ago. Back then, you know, stuff that we just say is common knowledge was not at all common. Now, give us a little perspective, because I came along quite a bit longer in the story, but I can even remember running a preventive medicine department in a hospital, believe it or not, in the 1980s. And there was still a lot of question about how important blood cholesterol levels were. Were they even talking about cholesterol, for example, in the 50s?
0: Yes, they were just starting. I was doing some research on it there at Harvard. They were just starting on it, on the cholesterol. It was not a common word in the public at that time.
1: And so what did you start to learn in those early days, and what kind of messages were you giving?
0: Well, you know, Dr. Harding preceded me at the School of Public Health at Harvard. He got his doctorates there, and he started the School of Public Health at Loma Linda. And Dr. Harding did studies to show that the vegetarians were better off on their diet as far as the heart attacks were concerned and the cholesterol level and all that than the other people. And he was questioned about that a lot. Wouldn't vegetarians be biased in such studies? And he said, well, wouldn't the non-vegetarian be biased on the other side? He had a good answer for them in their questioning.
1: Well, you know, one of the interesting things that Dr. Harding did early on, I'm glad you mentioned his name, and I've often referred people to this, and I don't know if it went back to the 50s or 60s, maybe you remember when he published this, but one of the arguments that a lot of people have had over the years is, oh, well, we don't want to leave off the meat and dairy because we're afraid we won't get enough protein. And Harding and Dr. Steer there at Harvard, I know they looked at, I don't know where they found that many vegetarians back in the 50s or 60s, whenever they did the research, but they found that the people, even on a total vegetarian diet, they got plenty of all the necessary amino acids to make all their proteins. Why didn't that data get out there better, John? Any insight into that?
0: Well, he did publish his material, but it's a shame that a lot of the stuff didn't get out there. But we know that we're getting too much protein now. For example, 1 out of 7 people in the United States has chronic kidney disease.
1: Mm-hmm.
0: And all these exercise specialists are trying to tell you to build your muscle up by diet, by eating a lot of protein, when they don't know anything about your kidneys.
1: Mm.
0: And the nephrologists agree that if everybody had lower protein intake in their diet, that we could reduce by 32% our kidney disease deaths. They all agree with that. We're getting too much protein. So I've been lecturing to the exercise specialists, you should get better muscles, bigger muscles by exercise, not by diet with protein.
1: Let's talk about this kidney failure, because I know in Indian country it gets a lot of attention. Some years ago, I was actually speaking in a tribal health clinic, and I was speaking about high blood pressure, and one of the tribal health workers said to me, you know, I'm really glad you're mentioning this, because I just saw a patient, and they were diagnosed with end-stage kidney disease. They're having to go on dialysis, and the person was shocked because they didn't have diabetes. And in this person's mind, you had to have diabetes to have kidney failure. So here's the question. We're speaking about risk factors for kidney failure. We know high blood pressure and diabetes are two of the big ones. But if someone doesn't have diabetes or high blood pressure, or if they do, I mean, are you saying that protein intake is a risk factor independent of other things that people might have going on?
0: Yes, it is. It is. It's a big risk factor.
1: So one of the messages for a person who's concerned about kidney function is to try to decrease that protein consumption. Is that fair to say?
0: Yes. You see, the doctor doesn't tell people they have a problem because he doesn't think they have a problem until their BUN goes up and their blood level. And so that's a late stage. Then it's too late to cut down on the protein in the diet and help yourself. But if we brought people up on a low protein diet, we're not likely to get kidney failure.
1: Wow, that's an important message. So we're talking about longevity. We've touched on, of course, cancer, especially with the connection with alcohol. We've spoken about cardiovascular diseases and diet and cholesterol and physical activity. We haven't spoken much about the addictive tobacco. And I know, as I mentioned earlier in the show, sometimes that raises some concerns in Indian countries. So we're not going to talk about occasional ceremonial use. That may be worth talking about in some setting, but let's just focus on the commercial tobacco, people that are using this on a daily basis. What would be your concerns as a public health professional? What would you tell someone who's smoking or using chewing tobacco?
0: Well, that's the most important thing to get rid of to live longer and more healthful, is to get rid of tobacco. And, you know, we've done a fairly good job in this country, the United States, because only about 14% of the adult population is still smoking.
1: Hmm.
0: But in California, where you have a few more of the more highly educated people living, more intelligent people, it's only 9%.
1: Wow.
0: Of the adults that are smoking. So we've done a pretty good job of lowering our heart attack rate because of dropping in smoking. But now it doesn't tend to drop any lower than because of three problems. One is hypertension. That is now the major cause of heart disease in the U.S., hypertension. The other is diabetes. The other is overweight. About 20% of our kids are obese, overweight, and about 40% of adults overweight. Now, these kids, Harvard did a study on these kids. You let 35 years go by, and 50% of them will be obese. Mm. So obesity is still a big problem in this country. We got to do something about it. And smoking it overseas is a big problem. So I keep lecturing overseas. I'm lecturing a lot overseas. And I tell them they should do something about tobacco real quick and make a law that people should not be allowed to buy cigarettes till they're at least 20.
1: Okay. Well, we're glad that you're not only a public health professional, but you're giving political counsel worldwide. We want to talk more, John, about practical lessons. We have to step away just briefly. I'm speaking with Dr. John Scharfenberg, a 100-year-old physician and public health educator who's educating people throughout the world. You're going to hear more from him. If you stay by, I'm Dr. DeRose. We'll be back right after this.
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1: Welcome back to our second half of today's show, American Indian and Alaska Native Living. Dr. David DeRose with Dr. John Scharfenberg. We're speaking especially about longevity. It's an appropriate topic because I'm speaking with a gentleman who is 100 years of age and still very active in the medical field, health education field, traveling worldwide, internationally, making a difference as far as people's health. Dr. Scharfenberg, we were speaking about some of these different lifestyle strategies and some of the risk factors for premature mortality. One of the things we've mentioned several times is high blood pressure. Can you give us just a little bit of perspective on that?
0: Well, we've knocked down smoking so well in this country. Adults, very few of them are smoking now. So that has helped. But we still have too many people with heart attacks still. And the reason we still have it is too many people with high blood pressure. So we need to do something about it. Now, we know overweight increases it, tobacco increases it, alcohol increases it. Those are things all bad for it. We know exercise is the best preventive of hypertension that there is, exercise. Mm. So we should get into that. And diet-wise, we got to get the weight down to help reduce blood pressure. But if you take animals, you give them enough linoleic acid, that's plant oils, no amount of salt will hurt them at all. They don't get hypertension. If you give them enough potassium, salt doesn't hurt them. But where do you get your potassium? That's fruits and vegetables. That's where you get the potassium. We found out, for example, if you're on 12 grams of fiber a day instead of 24 grams, you have 57% higher risk of high blood pressure. We need to get adequate fiber in our diet. Well, meat, for example, has no fiber. It's a deficient food. People don't realize how deficient it is. It has no carbohydrate, has no fiber for these steaks.
1: Now, John, this is perplexing, I think, to a lot of people. I mean, what's the connection between fiber intake and blood pressure? Does anyone know why there's that connection? Why would more fiber help you have better blood pressure?
0: We aren't sure exactly why it is yet, but we know it's true. Much higher. If you cut your fiber down to 12 grams from 24, you increase your risk of hypertension 57%. So we know that.
1: Wow. So we're talking about diet, exercise, avoiding some of these things that raise blood pressure as well. I know I hear a lot of people, they'll even come into my office. This is not uncommon. Someone's pressure will be really high and they'll say, oh, I'm really stressed. And you know, that's why my pressure is so high. Is stress really a driver of high blood pressure?
0: Well, I think stress is, but our problem is we don't know how to measure stress. We don't know whether it's one stress or 10 stresses that you're undergoing, you know? So
1: fair enough.
0: Our problem is we don't know how to measure it. So that doesn't get into a lot of our statistics. I think it's a problem, but it doesn't get into our statistics.
1: And of course, a lot of people would say that exercise, one of the ways it may give additional benefits with blood pressure is by helping manage stress and lower those stress hormone levels.
0: Yeah, that's right.
1: So let's tie this in with another topic that I know when we speak about longevity, this almost always comes up because people say, well, I don't want to live to be, you know, 80 or 85 or 90 because when mom got to be 78, she had dementia and I'd rather just die before that. But here you are interacting with us, quoting all this medical research and this data, and you're on top of your game still at 100. What can we do, even if we're living longer, to keep our brain clear? Is high blood pressure one of those things that's a danger for dementia?
0: It is. It is a big problem. And we should know that exercise is important in a certain time of life. People aren't emphasizing that. But it's important in mid-age, from 40 to 70. In other words, Do I exercise now? Yes, I should exercise more. But the exercise that's important in decreasing Alzheimer's disease probably is the exercise that's done in mid-age, 40 to 70.
1: Interesting.
0: But that's the time when people get more money, they relax more, feel they don't have to exercise so much, and eat more food. So they get overweight and they don't exercise. We need to turn it around. As you get older, you need more exercise and get thinner. Don't get heavier.
1: Well, it seems like you've been able to keep your weight. You've been at a good weight. I mean, I've known you for many years, and it doesn't seem like your weight's changed much. Do you have any special recommendations from your own experience?
0: Well, yes, I do. I started on something years ago because I read it in some books written by Ellen White that says, look, if you eat but two meals a day, skip your supper, you'll be better off. So I brought up my kids on that program, and I'm on that program. And it's interesting that at Weimar, who started the New Start program with exercise in it, they have now two meal a day program into their recommendation. Two meals a day. Well, and Neil Nedley, director of Weimar University, he wanted me to speak this last time a little bit on what happens about ketosis, ketones. And on two meals a day, you actually get into the ketosis mode where all the brain cells, all the cells of the body, instead of living on glucose for a period of time, live on the ketones. Now, there's a number of the ketones, but there's two ways of doing this ketosis business. One is cut your carbohydrate down to 50 grams and add a lot of fat to it. So that's not a good way.
1: Doesn't sound like it.
0: Carbohydrates are fruits and vegetables. We need that. But the other way to do it is go fasting 1 or 2 days a week, or do two meals a day, skipping supper. But a recent study just came out, and they said with the intermittent fasting, it increased heart disease risk 91%. Well, I think most people with the intermittent fasting term, they're skipping breakfast. They are not skipping the evening meal.
1: Interesting.
0: So there's a lot of people I know that are skipping breakfast, but that we need to skip the evening meal, not the breakfast meal.
1: Okay. So there's value to the fasting. It pushes us into a state that you mentioned called ketosis, where our body is burning fat for energy. And there do seem to be specific benefits to that for the brain as well as the rest of the body.
0: Well, they think with Alzheimer's disease, it may help them. They have for years been using it for kids who have too many epileptic seizures. They put them on that for a period of time, try to cut down on these seizures. Then they go back to a normal diet again. But it's true that ketosis, we can get it from the fasting idea, and it's surprising. But 16 to 18 hours, ending one meal, lunch meal, till breakfast the next day, does put you into that mode. And they do think it might help Alzheimer's disease.
1: Very interesting. So, Dr. Scharfenberg, I mean, there's a lot of diseases that get people's attention. We've spoken about a lot of the leading killers, but one of the other disease processes that I think has been getting a lot of attention, and I speak of a general process, are these autoimmune diseases. And whether we speak about a rheumatoid arthritis or lupus, or whether we speak about inflammatory bowel diseases like Crohn's and ulcerative colitis, there's a lot of people that seem like they're being diagnosed with autoimmune diseases. From your research, does it seem like lifestyle has any bearing on these conditions?
0: Well, we know from the Loma Linda studies of Seventh-day Adventist vegetarians that they have less rheumatism, maybe 50%. They have less kidney disease, 50%. And less hypertension, less heart attack. So the vegetarian diet really is a big deal in a lot of things. And we don't know exactly how it all works yet, but you have less chronic disease. Many of the diseases you don't have so much of if you are on a vegetarian diet.
1: So I know for many people, we've touched on this a little bit, but I want to go a little bit deeper. So people hear vegetarian diet and they're, you know, some of them maybe already turned off the radio show. They can't wrap their minds around that. What do you do as a health educator when you're speaking with someone who's eating lots of meat or milk or eggs or cheese? Do you say go on a total vegetarian diet, or do you try to gradually move them in that direction? What strategies have you found that work when you travel, you know, throughout the world?
0: Well, I tell them to make changes gradually. They get too much fiber too fast, they'll get diarrhea, they'll get into trouble. So I say make changes gradually. Make one day all vegetarian, you know, and then after 3 or 4 months, make it 2 days a week and gradually increase it that way.
1: Good. I like that strategy. So people gradually adding things, kind of those meatless days or those vegetarian days throughout the week.
0: Yes.
1: Now, I've heard something attributed to you. I don't know that you and I have ever spoken about this, but I was speaking with someone, I think they were overseas, and they said, well, John Scharfenberg came here and we told him that you can't eat vegetarian foods here because they're too expensive. And the rumor that I heard is you actually went into local grocery stores and you showed people how they could eat inexpensively. Is this true or is this just someone made this up?
0: Well, we took the U.S. Department of Agriculture's study on this years ago. They showed how much nutrients you got, listing all of them with each food group. And I had a system of putting them all together to get one number. And what four groups give us the most nutrition for the dollar. And that's the potatoes and the grain group. They're equal. Mm. They were the best. They had that whole grains, not refined grains. And then the next thing was the beans and peanuts. Well, peanuts are bean. So the beans and peanuts, next group that did the best. And then the green leafy vegetables next. Huh. And the worst nutrition for the dollar was from sugar. Everybody should know that. Huh. But just above sugar was the meat and fish group.
1: Huh.
0: Not that there wasn't some good nutrition in the meat and fish, but it's terribly expensive for the amount of nutrition you get. People don't realize how expensive it is. So if you're poor, you should go to a vegetarian diet because you get more nutrition for the dollar. We've done that study in Romania. A Romanian doctor did it. We've done it in Latvia. We've done it in Mauritius. We've done it all around the world. And it's true that these food groups that we mentioned, four food groups, are the best in giving us more nutrients for the dollar.
1: Well, what I love is that you did this internationally. So it's not just U.S. Dollars, but if you travel throughout the world, you can get the best nutrition for the least amount of money if you emphasize those plant foods. I love that message, John. We have to step away just briefly. You're listening to Dr. David DeRose. I'm interviewing Dr. John Scharfenberg. He's a medical doctor, an MD. He is also someone who holds a degree, a master's in public health degree from Harvard University. He has been educating people all over the world. And in the last segment, he's got more wisdom that he wants to share with you. Stay with us. We will be back right after these messages.
2: 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That's 1-800-775-4673. We'll be right back after this.
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1: Welcome back to our final segment of today's edition of American Indian and Alaska Native Living. Dr. David DeRose with Dr. John Scharfenberg. Dr. Scharfenberg, we've been speaking about the benefits of lifestyle and how it can help us live longer and better. You're a living example of it at 100 years of age, medical doctor and public health professional. But Dr. Scharfenberg, I've just got to bring up another one of these topics that come up when I speak with people. We start talking about eating more plant foods, avoiding the animal products, including the dairy, and immediately people start asking about calcium. Can a person get adequate calcium if they leave dairy out of their diet?
0: Well, the Epic Oxford study showed that the total vegetarians who don't use any milk or eggs have 37% more fractures than those who have milk in their diet. But if they get 525 milligrams of calcium a day, there's no increase in fracture risk. So in Poland, there's several groups of people that have studied how much calcium would one get if he didn't use any dairy products. Of the group over there, they figure they're getting about 250 milligrams if they use no dairy products from foods normally. Now, how do you bring it up to 525? A cup of cow's milk will do it. That's 300 milligrams. And most of the artificial milk substitutes too have also fortified that with the same amount. So if you take an almond milk or soy milk or something, it'll have 300 milligrams of calcium per cup. So that would add to the 250, 550, more than the 525, which is necessary. So that's one thing that you should know, how to get adequate calcium. Another thing you should know, more salt you eat, the more calcium you excrete. And that's a problem. We're excreting too much. Dr. Hegstead, my professor in Harvard University, he pointed out that we're getting enough calcium, but we're excreting it too fast. We're getting rid of it too fast. And if you cut your salt intake in half, you would excrete less. So it'd be like taking a pill with 900 milligrams of calcium per day.
1: Wow. So cutting down the salt in the diet can actually help with your calcium balance.
0: That's right. So osteoporosis, lack of calcium maybe. Oh, because too much salt. We need to get down on the salt. The second thing you need to know, naturally, that you can do, if you got to make sure your vitamin D in your blood is okay. That has to do with the absorption from the intestinal tract. If you have adequate vitamin D in your intestinal tract, you're going to absorb 2 to 3 times more calcium. So that's another good thing to do. And then there's other foods that have a lot of oxalic acid or phytic acid, which combine with the calcium to make a calcium oxalate, which you can't absorb. It doesn't mean you don't eat the spinach. You don't eat that food. It doesn't mean that. it means you don't count the calcium that's in it as doing any good for your calcium.
1: So that list, you mentioned spinach. I've heard Swiss chard as well. Are those the two main ones?
0: Well, your cabbage. You skip your regular American site type of cabbage and you go to bok choy, Chinese cabbage. Okay.
1: Okay.
0: Broccoli is very good. Broccoli is very good. Now, even though soy has some oxalate in it, it's still well absorbed. We don't understand that. And there's a couple of foods that I really recommend a lot. One is soy and the other is avocado. The soy I recommend, but we aren't getting enough of it in this country to do the good. For example, in the Loma Linda studies, the people who drank more than one cup of soy milk a day had only 30% the risk of prostate cancer.
1: Wow.
0: See? So that's pretty good, but they have to drink enough. And same with I got all kinds of studies to show you need enough soy to do you the good. It's very good for us. But you take that one box, 400 grams, I recommend a quarter of that each time you eat it. And 4 days, finish it up. 100 grams of that a day is more like what we should be getting to do us the good.
1: So I've heard a lot of people getting worried about soy products. Are there any legitimate worries with soy?
0: There was when it started. There was some things that started. We're worried about the breast cancer, increasing the risk and so on. But they went over to Asia and they took all the Japanese and the Chinese who had had breast cancer and they had the breast removed and they watched to see which ones got it on the other breast. And the ones that had the most tofu had the least recurrence. So since that time, they haven't worried about this as far as breast cancer is concerned.
1: And then in men, some people say, well, if soy has these phytoestrogens, is this somehow going to be damaging to a man? But I've already heard you making a case that it actually is protective for prostate cancer. Is that the main thing to keep in mind?
0: Well, yes. But, you know, the amount that people get from the food is so small compared to the amount the doctor gives to the patient that is really not comparable at all.
1: So men shouldn't be worried that they're going to become feminized by eating more soy.
0: No, no.
1: Okay.
0: They get feminized if they're eating the neck of the chicken that has a steroid put in the chicken to make it fatter. If they get that steroid pill in their mouth, that's going to cause a problem.
1: Fair enough. Let's talk about this other topic that we've touched on a number of times. I think some folks are often asking, practically, what can they do? We've spoken about exercise. And you mentioned especially this vital time in life between 40 and 70. Some people say, but I have a hard time exercising. I have joint problems. What kind of recommendations do you give people about physical activity?
0: Now, I don't know if you've heard of Stephen Blair.
1: You sure I have?
0: He just passed away last October.
1: I did not realize that.
0: 84 years of age. He was short and plump. Okay. But I asked him the question. How can I educate my people to exercise so they don't get joint problems? And he said, we've done many studies on this. He sent me 50 pages by email of his copies. He read me 800 papers at least. And he pointed out that exercise doesn't cause the problem. These people who have joint pains have been playing football. They have an injury. Then exercise aggravates it. So they've had something else. He said, exercise does not cause the joint problems. It's the injury you've had before that's doing it. And I thought that was very interesting.
1: And I'll tell you what I've used with my patients. I mean, the rule of thumb I've used, and you could tell me if this resonates with you, I'll say, even if you have joint issues, I'll say, go into something gradually. And if the joints are not worse the following day, that's usually a good indication that you haven't overdone it. Do you think that holds water, or do you think there's a better way to educate people?
0: I think that's good, but I think there's evidence that too much exercise can cause your increased death rate just as much as too little. I hate to tell anybody that because hardly anybody's doing too much. But for example, we're trying to figure out how much is too much. They're talking about 10 miles a day of walking. If you did that every day, it's too much. It's just like no exercise at all. If you run more than 5 miles a day, every day, it's too much. You're going to die just as soon as the people who don't exercise at all.
1: Interesting. Okay, well, that definitely keeps things in perspective for us. So you can overdo even a good thing. You can eat too much of the good foods too, I'm assuming.
0: That's right. You can drink too much water, makes your blood sodium go down, your brain swells, and you can die from that.
1: Well, since you brought that up, how much is too much water for the average person if they're not on medication?
0: Well, you know, it's hard to tell unless you do the blood tests to see what's happening to the blood sodium. But I say if your urine is clear at least once during every day, during the day, I think that you're getting enough water.
1: Yeah, and some of the data I've seen, John, over the years, it's for the average person, you're right, I mean, it can vary, but it's like 3 to 4 gallons a day that it would take to get that sodium dangerously low. So it's not like we're talking about if you take an extra glass of water by accident, right?
0: No, mine went down sodium with 9 glasses a day.
1: Okay.
0: So I think everybody differs a lot.
1: No, I appreciate what you're sharing. So we definitely want to be careful. Well, our time is just about done. Any final remarks, John? Any final words of wisdom you want to leave our listeners with?
0: Yes, I want to give you the one sentence university course in nutrition. Everybody should know. That's the only original thing I have. And here's what it is. Eat at the right time. That means no snacks. Eat at the right time. A variety. Not one meal, because that makes you too fat. A variety over a 10-day period. Eat at the right time. A variety of natural, unprocessed foods in quantities for ideal weight. That's all you got to know in one sentence.
1: Beautiful. John, thank you so much for sharing your enthusiasm and your 100 years of wisdom.
0: Thank you for having me.
1: Thank you, too. And let me thank each of you, my listeners, for joining us in this important show. Hopefully, the wisdom of Dr. Scharfenberg will translate into your own lifestyle. As always, I'm Dr. David DeRose, wishing you the very best of health.
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0: Welcome to today's reading from the Bible, the Word of God. Thy word is a lamp unto my feet, and a light unto my path.
1: Chapter 8. Does not wisdom cry out, and understanding lift up her voice? She takes her stand on the top of the high hill, beside the way where the paths meet. She cries out by the gates at the entry of the city, at the entrance of the doors. To you, O men, I call, and my voice is to the sons of men. O you simple ones, understand prudence. And you fools, be of an understanding heart. Listen, for I will speak of excellent things, and from the opening of my lips will come right things. For my mouth will speak truth. Wickedness is an abomination to my lips. All the words of my mouth are with righteousness. Nothing crooked or perverse is in them. They are all plain to him who understands, and right to those who find knowledge. Receive my instruction, and not silver, and knowledge rather than choice gold, for wisdom is better than rubies, and all the things one may desire cannot be compared with her. I, wisdom, dwell with prudence, and find out knowledge and discretion. The fear of the Lord is to hate evil. Pride and arrogance and the evil way and the perverse mouth I hate. Counsel is mine, and sound wisdom. I am understanding. I have strength. By me kings reign, and rulers decree justice. By me princes rule, and nobles, all the judges of the earth. I love those who love me, and those who seek me diligently will find me. Riches and honor are with me, enduring riches and righteousness. My fruit is better than gold, yes, than fine gold, and my revenue than choice silver. I traverse the way of righteousness in the midst of the paths of justice, that I may cause those who love me to inherit wealth, that I may fill their treasuries. The Lord possessed me at the beginning of his way, before his works of old. I have been established from everlasting, from the beginning, before there was ever an earth. When there were no depths, I was brought forth. When there were no fountains abounding with water, before the mountains were settled, before the hills, I was brought forth. While as yet he had not made the earth or the fields or the primal dust of the world, when he prepared the heavens, I was there. When he drew a circle on the face of the deep, when he established the clouds above, when he strengthened the fountains of the deep, when he assigned to the sea its limit, so that the waters would not transgress his command, when he marked out the foundations of the earth. Then I was beside him as a master craftsman, and I was daily his delight, rejoicing always before him, rejoicing in his inhabited world, and my delight was with the sons of men. Now therefore listen to me, my children, for blessed are those who keep my ways. Hear instruction, and be wise, and do not disdain it. Blessed is the man who listens to me, watching daily at my gates, waiting at the posts of my doors. For whoever finds me finds life, and obtains favor from the Lord. But he who sins against me wrongs his own soul. All those who hate me love death.
0: From the Old Testament to the New.
1: The Epistle of Paul to Philemon. Paul, a prisoner of Christ Jesus, and Timothy our brother, to Philemon, our beloved friend and fellow laborer, to the beloved Apphia, Archippus, our fellow soldier, and to the church in your house. Grace to you and peace from God our Father and the Lord Jesus Christ. I thank my God, making mention of you always in my prayers, hearing of your love and faith which you have toward the Lord Jesus and toward all the saints, that the sharing of your faith may become effective by the acknowledgement of every good thing which is in you in Christ Jesus. For we have great joy and consolation in your love, because the hearts of the saints have been refreshed by you, brother. Therefore, though I might be very bold in Christ to command you what is fitting, yet for love's sake I rather appeal to you, being such a one as Paul, the aged, and now also a prisoner of Jesus Christ. I appeal to you for my son Onesimus, whom I have begotten while in my chains, who once was unprofitable to you, but now is profitable to you and to me. I am sending him back. You therefore receive him, that is my own heart, whom I wish to keep with me, that on your behalf he might minister to me in my chains for the gospel. But without your consent I wanted to do nothing, that your good deed might not be by compulsion, as it were, but voluntary. For perhaps he departed for a while for this purpose, that you might receive him forever, no longer as a slave, but more than a slave, a beloved brother, especially to me, but how much more to you, both in the flesh and in the Lord? If then you count me as a partner, receive him as you would me. But if he has wronged you or owes anything, put that on my account. I, Paul, am writing with my own hand, I will repay, not to mention to you that you owe me even your own self besides. Yes, brother, let me have joy from you in the Lord. Refresh my heart in the Lord. Having confidence in your obedience, I write to you knowing that you will do even more than I say. But meanwhile, also prepare a guest room for me, for I trust that through your prayers I shall be granted to you. Epaphras, my fellow prisoner in Christ Jesus, greets you, as do Mark, Aristarchus, Demas, Luke, my fellow laborers. The grace of our Lord Jesus Christ be with your spirit. Amen.

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All 66 books of Scripture are given by inspiration of God and are profitable for doctrine, for reproof, for correction, for instruction in righteousness, that the man of God may be perfect, thoroughly furnished unto all good works. 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
1: When rebuilding a project, whether it is an old house, car, or tractor, parts have to be taken apart before the project can be put back together. I heard someone say that the devil builds up in order to tear down, and yes, pride precedes a fall. But God tears down in order to build up. A successful businessman who had been an active believer in God said, "I'm going out into the world and live it up for 20 years, and then I'm coming back." He did go out into the world. He did live it up. He had wine, women, and song. Whether he truly came back or not, I don't know. Perhaps something special happened in his heart. But his wife had left him. He had become ill and died early. If things have gone south for you, perhaps God is allowing you to go south in order for you to realize that north is the right direction. Seek the Lord, and He will help you turn around. This is Rod Bieber with Seed Time and Harvest.

raise the Lord from the earth. You great sea creatures and all ocean depths, lightning and hail, snow and clouds, stormy winds that do his bidding, you mountains and all hills, fruit trees and all cedars,

So here we are again. That almost sounds like business as usual. Here we are again. No, far from it. I just want to say hi and welcome to Night Sounds. I'm Bill Pierce. A couple of days ago, an old friend came by our offices and studios here at Night Sounds. A guy I had worked with 45 years ago in radio. Well, he still stayed in that same area that we worked in Chicago. He's been 40 years on the job there. I left after 25 years. At any rate, when he came in, we began to talk about what happened back there and how things have changed so much. As I look at our format here at Night Sounds, we haven't changed too much in the basic continuity and structure of the program, but in our mechanics, we've had to. We started out years ago making programs on great big discs, like a lathe, and we would cut these shavings out of these discs that would fall on the floor like hair in a barber shop. And then we got into wire recording, and then tape recording was invented. Before we knew it, we were into new kinds of high-tech stuff. And today, boy, the changes that have been made now are incredible. So tonight, on our program Night Sound, since we have a different kind of direction each night and a different topic and title, I've decided to borrow a title I used several hundred programs ago called Keep the Change. You've heard that phrase, like if somebody tips a certain person in, say, the restaurant or a cab or a shuttle bus or something like that, they give a little more than what it costs and said, keep the change, it's a tip. Well, change is okay when it's done right. And we've had to keep up with the times here on Night Sounds, especially in the area of recording techniques and electronic equipment and such. Well, as we approach the program Keep the Change, we remember that there are many personal changes that you and I meet during our lifetimes, especially since we've learned more in the past 5 years than we have in the preceding 5,000. The high-tech age upon us has almost demanded that we shift gears at certain moments. But personally speaking, how about retirement? Many of you have retired and you can't quite get used to sitting around doing nothing, so you get to work on something. Some are working more than they did when they were working full-time. And how about the empty nest syndrome, where the kids have finally grown through high school and college and they're on their own, and suddenly there you are. Changes are forced upon us sometimes. How do we handle them? Well, the word new is going to be cropping up here and there in our program tonight. In fact, we have an old song, speaking of new things, that we're going back about 45 years to transmit to you. We learn from the past, and I think that we can take some of those things way back there, at least in concept and general knowledge, and apply them to right now and to the changes that we face. Those of you who are familiar with gospel music probably haven't heard this song for a long, long time. Dick Anthony and I made this in London, England, I think it was, for the London Concert Orchestra, directed by Paul Mickelson. It's an oldie entitled, There's a New Song in My Heart.

An oldie there with a new aura about it, a new song in my heart. Nonetheless, the message is the same. Some things never change. And we're going to hear another musical selection in just a couple of minutes that proves the point that God does not change, although we are in a changing world, and He helps us to adapt to specific necessary changes. Some years ago, you may recall when the government tried to get us to change in the United States to the metric system of measurement. It was a dismal flop. Nobody wanted to do it. I guess some of the newer thinkers did, but there weren't enough of us, I guess, that were willing to make the change

A new start, a new surge of energy comes into your physical being that sort of gives you a jump start once again to go another 10 or 15 miles. It's a good thing to have happen, not only in athletics and running and things like that, but in life too, in the adjustments we have to make every day. I think of the duplication process of this program you're hearing. Way back when we started, I mentioned a moment ago, those old 16-inch platters, we used to cut the rubber out of the plastic and it would fall like shavings on the floor. Then we got into wire recording for a short time. That didn't work out too well. Well, prior to that, way back, they used to have the old 78 RPM recordings, and they cut those with a lathe. And way back, in the dark ages, they had cylinder recordings, as the artist would sing into a big horn, and the sound would go down this horn and vibrate onto the cylinder and was etched into that cylinder with a needle. Well, times have certainly changed, and we enjoy the beauty of stereophonic sound, quadraphonic sound on compact discs, and, well, it's just absolutely amazing. And as we look at our duplicating process, here we go from a quarter-inch tape at 7.5 inches per second, which I'm making right now on a master tape recorder. I take that finished, edited, and timed tape into the duplication department. It used to be, years ago, that we duplicated on reel-to-reel tape. Now, we've been duplicating on cassette tape. At this point, however, what you're hearing mostly is on compact disc. Some of the radio stations haven't quite gotten to that point yet, but are coming slowly. So we all have to change in some area or another. Some are mandatory. Others are matters of choice. One thing we can't choose is the fact that we're getting older. We can, however, choose how we get older. As we keep in shape, proper nutrition, exercise, keeping our minds alive, learning new things, new words, new ideas that we can use. Anyway, back to Dr. Swindoll's book, Second Wind. In one of his chapters there, he said, quote, "A major proportion of our eye troubles could probably be diagnosed as ingrownious eyeballitis." In other words, ingrown eyeballs, he said. "It strikes us all in both dramatic and subtle ways. The stubborn enemy of our souls urges us to look ever inward instead of outward and upward. He whispers little nothings in our ears. He reminds us of how unappreciated and ill-treated we are, how important yet overlooked, how gifted yet ignored, how capable yet unrecognized, how bright yet eclipsed, how valuable yet unrewarded." Well, the clever adversary slips into the office of the faithful worker who's been bypassed or unpromoted. Looking up from his cluttered desk, the worker's mind is suddenly swamped with a silt of self-pity. And I'm going to discontinue the reading right there. Ingrownious eyeballitis, ingrown eyeballs. We do look inward and internalize things so that we almost block out necessary changes and the things that we need to attend to because we're so ingrown in our concept of who and what we are. I don't know why it took so long, but I guess it was only about 3 or 4 years ago that I finally was convinced by somebody that I actually had some spiritual gifts, some abilities that God could use. I would just internalize those and say, oh, I'm no good at this. I couldn't do that. It wasn't I who did it. The Lord did it all. Which really was an untruth because He won't do it all. He's given things to us to do.
He's given to us

the ability and the flexibility to change and to adapt. My father used to say, flexibility without compromise. So we're looking at how we change. What the import of the change is, do we need to transfer right now? So these are the kinds of judgment decisions that we face day by day. But let's remember, as we face necessary changes in our lives, some of them are very good. We shouldn't be stubborn. The older we get, the more some of us become that way. And I'm going to have to plead guilty to some of that. Actually, when I got my renewed driver's license, I found that you could do it electronically. I didn't have to go in there and go through all that business at the driver's license facility. I could make a phone call, and they would ask a couple of questions, and before I knew it, I got a brand new driver's license for the next 4 years. That's the way it is in Illinois, anyway. And if I hadn't had a moving violation in, say, 5 years, we could do it that way. Well, it's been 20-some years since I had a violation driving, so I thank God for that. No accidents to speak of, and, well, we do have to make changes as we go along to adapt to new rules sometimes. Well, you may recall that way back there, we had to stop and wait for the red light to turn green, to turn right, whether traffic was coming or not. But now, at least in most states, as soon as you come to a complete stop, you can turn right, if nothing is coming the other way. These are changes. Takes us a time to get used to them, but they're good changes. Let's remember, however, as we adapt to new things, and some of them are a little bit harder than others, the Lord God, who loves us, who died for us through Jesus Christ, our Savior, never changes. We don't need to expect Him to change mode of operations, but often He does change us so that we can adapt to changes He brings into our lives. One of my all-time favorite male quartet arrangements and recordings is by the Imperials. Some years ago, they put down a song that speaks of the unchangeableness of our God. He who is without change, He is the same yesterday, today, and forever. Thank the Lord that we serve a God like that. At any rate, I'm going to put this one on cassette so that we can hear it just a little bit better in fidelity. You might hear a mechanical sound over here because I'm pushing a bunch of buttons working the control board as I move ahead. And here they come, introduced by a drum, some instruments. They're going to sing for us that beautiful old song now. Praise the Lord, He never changes. Let's listen.

The Imperials Quartet. Praise the Lord, He never changes. This is Night Sounds. I'm Bill Pierce with you. Thank you for joining me tonight. Our program title is Keep the Change. A few moments ago, we were speaking of retirees and how some of the changes that they meet in after working 30 or 40 years at a job, suddenly they're alone, perhaps, and they're not working, and they have to make some changes. Good to anticipate certain transitions. In fact, Leona Choi wrote a little piece here that I'd like to read to you, entitled Retirees Pity Party. She said, God, relieve me of monotony. It doesn't seem too long ago that I was begging you exactly the opposite, for respite from my crowded, cluttered days. Now, I find time stretches open and in a lackluster, tedious grind. Childlike, I anticipate excitement that never comes, people who never call, letters that never arrive. Just the same old humdrum, poor me. Who will give me a key to some door called serendipity? Well, that was aptly titled Pity Party. We don't need that. The Lord has given us time, and if we can do it pain-free, so much the better. We take so much for granted. The next heartbeat, the next breath, the fact that we can see in color and hear stereophonically, and all of that, five senses, we thank God for who He is and for giving us the Word of God. Salvation, eternal life, a way to go. Jesus said, I am the way. The greatest change you will ever face is from death to life, spiritually, through Jesus Christ, accepting Him into your life. What a change. And you're going to go with that because it's absolutely glorious, and He gives you the power to make it happen. I'm going to take just a break here for a moment. This is Night Sounds, and I'm Bill Pierce, and our title tonight is Keep the Change. This is part two because we did a program with that title years ago. Before we pick up with our next music, I want to mention something that has been on my heart for, a couple of days now. We never mention on the air, as you may recall, financial needs. Night Sounds is not financially underwritten by any individual or organization. Basically, stations contact us and we provide the program in exchange for airtime. We understand that we're the only international radio format with this kind of process. Night Sounds is such a small organization that we really can't pay for airtime. But we are grateful to those who listen, who respond with your prayer support and financial help. And the reason that most radio station managers sustain Night Sounds is because of the unique personal and widespread spiritual appeal. The verbal message and the broad range of music. They seem to want that on their stations. But I'm making this one-time special statement to not only sincerely thank the radio stations you're listening to for airing Night Sounds, but also to alert our general audience to respond to us, so that in view of the changing trend toward a total contemporary format that many stations are embracing, that Night Sounds will continue to play the old ones, and some of the new ones, and the middle road music, even classical music. So stay with us, if you will, in prayer support, and with your financial help as well. Thank you so much. At this point, we'd like to turn to more music. Here's Walter Ortiz, beautiful voice, to sing one of the old ones. A great transition. Turn your eyes upon Jesus. Look full in His wonderful face. The things of earth will transition in the light of His glory and grace.

Heavenly Father, we thank you so much for this glorious transition and change that we can face as we trust you and give you our hearts and lives and minds. Thank you for Jesus who died for us, who rose again, and who is soon to return. Thank you for the ability that you have given us in our hearts and minds and souls and bodies and energies to change and to adapt. Thank you for giving us the power to do this. We pray that we might face healthy changes with a healthy mind and spirit toward you. Thank you for your wonderful power to make us do this and to allow change in our lives. In Jesus' name, amen. Thank you so much for listening tonight and for being with us as you are able night by night. Our mailing address is Night Sounds, Wheaton, Illinois, 60189. May the Lord make us flexible without compromise to change for His glory till we meet again. A great day to you tomorrow and a peaceful good night to each and every one of you.

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0: Welcome to today's reading from the Bible, the Word of God. Thy word is a lamp unto my feet, and a light unto my path.
1: Chapter 9. Wisdom has built her house. She has hewn out her seven pillars. She has slaughtered her meat. She has mixed her wine. She has also furnished her table. She has sent out her maidens. She cries out from the highest places of the city, "Whoever is simple, let him turn and hear." As for him who lacks understanding, she says to him, "Come, eat of my bread, and drink of the wine I have mixed. Forsake foolishness and live, and go in the way of understanding." He who corrects a scoffer gets shame for himself, and he who rebukes a wicked man only harms himself. Do not correct a scoffer, lest he hate you. Rebuke a wise man, and he will love you. Give instruction to a wise man, and he will be still wiser. Teach a just man, and he will increase in learning. The fear of the Lord is the beginning of wisdom, and the knowledge of the Holy One is understanding. For by me your days will be multiplied, and years of life will be added to you. If you are wise, you are wise for yourself, and if you scoff, you will bear it alone. A foolish woman is clamorous. She is simple and knows nothing. For she sits at the door of her house, on a seat by the highest places of the city, to call to those who pass by, who go straight on their way. Whoever is simple, let him turn and hear. And as for him who lacks understanding, she says to him, "Stolen water is sweet, and bread eaten in secret is pleasant." But he does not know that the dead are there, that her guests are in the depths of hell.
0: That's our Bible reading from the Old Testament for today. Now from the New Testament.
1: The Epistle to the Hebrews. God, who at various times and in various ways spoke in time past to the fathers by the prophets, has in these last days spoken to us by His Son, whom He has appointed heir of all things, through whom also He made the worlds, who being the brightness of His glory and the express image of His person, and upholding all things by the word of His power, when He had by Himself purged our sins, sat down at the right hand of the Majesty on high, having become so much better than the angels, as He has by inheritance obtained a more excellent name than they. For to which of the angels did He ever say, "You are my Son, today I have begotten you"? And again, "I will be to him a father, and he shall be to me a son." But when He again brings the firstborn into the world, He says, "Let all the angels of God worship Him." And of the angels, He says, "Who makes His angels spirits, and His ministers a flame of fire?" But to the Son, He says, "Your throne, O God, is forever and ever. A scepter of righteousness is the scepter of your kingdom. You have loved righteousness and hated lawlessness. Therefore God, your God, has anointed you with the oil of gladness more than your companions. And you, Lord, in the beginning laid the foundation of the earth, and the heavens are the work of your hands. They will perish, but you remain, and they will all grow old like a garment. Like a cloak you will fold them up, and they will be changed, but you are the same, and your years will not fail." But to which of the angels has He ever said, "Sit at my right hand, till I make your enemies your footstool"? Are they not all ministering spirits sent forth to minister for those who will inherit salvation?

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All 66 books of Scripture are given by inspiration of God and are profitable for doctrine, for reproof, for correction, for instruction in righteousness, that the man of God may be perfect, thoroughly furnished unto all good works. 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

0: Hello, and welcome to another White Horse Media presentation. 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We hope you enjoy this series. At the end of this broadcast, I'll return with more information on this ministry and how you can obtain additional resources. In today's program, Steve will examine some amazing discoveries about the Middle East key to the end times. Now, here's Steve.
1: Shocking. Absolutely shocking. That's probably what you will say when this meeting is over. Let's open our Bibles to the book of Exodus, chapter 25. We're going to start with the 8th verse. I'm so glad that you've come. Tonight's meeting is a hot, sizzling topic. The title of our meeting tonight is called The Middle East Key to the End Times. Let's begin with prayer as we always do and bow our heads and lift up our hearts to our Maker. Dear Father, dear God, thank you for this great group of people here tonight, and we pray for the blessing of the Lord. We pray for the Holy Spirit to help us to understand this powerful subject. In the name of Jesus Christ, we pray. Amen. The Middle East key to the end times. If you were to hop on a plane and fly to Israel and go to Jerusalem, you'll see the Golden Dome of the Rock. The reason why it's called the Dome of the Rock is because inside of this building is a rock. You can imagine that. This is a Muslim building. The Muslims believe that Muhammad ascended to heaven from that rock. Now, I don't believe that, but that's what they believe. So this is a very sacred spot to the religion of Islam. Now, it's also true that this spot is sacred to the Jews. And the reason is because approximately 2,000 years ago, on the very site of that now Dome of the Rock, used to sit the Jewish temple until it was destroyed by the Romans in 70 AD. So this spot called the Temple Mount inside Jerusalem is one of the hottest and most controversial pieces of real estate on planet Earth. Sacred to Islam, sacred to Israel, and tonight what we're going to do is we're going to discover some amazing facts about the Jewish temple that used to sit on that spot 2,000 years ago, and we're going to find out that that temple is in fact the Middle East key to the end times. Our first text is Exodus chapter 25, verse 8. About 3,400 years ago, God brought Israel out of Egypt. In the days of Moses, he brought them to Mount Sinai, and the Lord spoke from heaven. Verse 8, God said, "Let them make me a sanctuary that I may dwell among them." And so the Israelites built this structure. There was a white courtyard around the outside. There was an altar on the inside where they would offer their sacrifices. And then if you go inside this building, that was called the tabernacle. If you went inside of there, you would see two rooms. There was one room which was called the holy place, and then the second room was called the most holy place. The holy place had a golden candlestick, it had an altar of incense, and then inside the second veil into the most holy place was a golden box. And this box was called the Ark of the Covenant. It had a golden lid on top of it. It had golden angels coming out from the outside above the mercy seat, which was this golden lid. And right from between these angels, there was a light that shone, which was called the Shekinah. The glory, and this was actually the physical presence of God that shone inside that room, the most holy place. This was where God dwelt. This was it was the most sacred spot on planet Earth back there in those days. Now, there was a lot that went on in the sanctuary service. We don't have time to study all the details, but just in quick summary, the priests ministered inside the holy place day after day after day. They did different things. They ministered blood in various places. But into the most holy place, the high priest alone went only once a year. And this day that he went inside the most holy place was called the Day of Atonement. And what he did was he took blood and put it on top of this golden box. And guess what was inside of the box? The Ten Commandments. That's where the law was. Now let's take a look at that. Let's read it in Leviticus chapter 16. Leviticus 16 is the great chapter in the Bible that talks about the Day of Atonement. Jewish people today call it Yom Kippur. It normally falls around October. And this was when the high priest took the blood and put it on top of this golden lid, which was on top of the Ten Commandments. Leviticus chapter 16. Let's take a look at the 14th verse. After great spiritual preparation, the high priest opened the curtain and went inside into the very presence of God himself. In verse 14, the Bible says, "He shall take of the blood of the bullock And this sacrifice represented Jesus Christ. And he sprinkled the blood with his finger upon the mercy seat eastward. And before the mercy seat shall he sprinkle of the blood with his finger how many times? Seven times. Right, now let me just illustrate what happened. The priest took his finger, dipped it in the blood, and sprinkled it with his finger seven times on top of this golden lid, underneath which was the Ten Commandments. Now this was a special day, Yom Kippur, the Day of Atonement, once a year. This was a special day of cleansing. Seven is a perfect number, God's perfect number. Now, if you go down to verse 19, it says the same thing about the sprinkling of the blood. Verse 19 says, he shall sprinkle of the blood upon it with his finger seven times to cleanse it and to hallow it from the uncleanness of the children of Israel. What happened on this sacred day was the priest took the blood, and his sprinkling the blood on top of the golden lid, underneath which was the Ten Commandments, this represented a cleansing the sanctuary from the sins that the people had committed all throughout the year, and they were in a special sense being cleansed by the blood on this day. And that blood represented whose blood? And represented the blood of Jesus Christ. This was a very powerful illustration every year of the glories of the gospel. The blood sprinkled on top of the golden lid seven times, under which was the Ten Commandments. And this was God's way of trying to illustrate to the whole world in this most sacred spot that eventually his son was going to come, die on the cross, shed his blood to cleanse human beings from their sins of breaking the Ten Commandments. That was the whole purpose of this Day of Atonement. Now, if you go down to verse 30, it tells us that it wasn't just the sanctuary that was being cleansed, a symbolic cleansing of the sanctuary on this day. But if you look at verse 30, it tells us, God said, for on that day, referring to the Day of Atonement, shall the priest make an atonement for you, and that priest represented Jesus also, make atonement for you to cleanse. And what's that next word? The word there is you, right, to cleanse you, that you may be clean from how many of your sins? From all your sins before the Lord. So the purpose of the cleansing of the sanctuary, the Day of Atonement, Yom Kippur, the most sacred day of the whole Jewish year, was number one, to cleanse the sanctuary through the blood, representing the blood of Jesus. And the second purpose, and I think this is the most important purpose, was to cleanse the people, that the people might be clean, because that's really where the problem was really with the people. Now, the Israelites were supposed to all be gathered around the sanctuary on that day. They were supposed to be confessing their sins, humbling their hearts, and when the high priest went into the most holy place, they couldn't see him in there, but they knew he was in there in the presence of God, and they were supposed to be confessing their sins and saying, oh God, my great creator, please not only cleanse the sanctuary, but above all, please cleanse me. Cleanse my heart, cleanse my life, cleanse my soul. And as the scripture says, the goal was that those people would be clean from all their sins before the Lord on that great day. It was a special day of cleansing from all of the sins of breaking the law of God. That was a very, very sacred, holy day

about the cleansing of the sanctuary. When the priest took the blood, sprinkled it seven times on top of that golden lid, cleansing the sanctuary and also wanting to cleanse the people from their sins. Now we read in Daniel 8:14 that there's going to be this 2300-day period, whatever that means, and then at the end of which it says the sanctuary will be cleansed. So there's another cleansing of the sanctuary that's part of Bible prophecy in the heart of the book of Daniel. This is a very important prophecy. Now, if you keep going, if you look at the next verse, when Daniel first saw this vision, verse 15 says, "It came to pass when I, even I, Daniel, had seen this vision," notice that word vision, "and sought for the meaning." He's thinking, what does this mean? I've got to understand this. And then it says, "Behold, there stood before me as the appearance of a man." Daniel was trying to understand this prophecy, and all of a sudden, appearing before him was this glorious being that looked like a man, but it was actually a very, very high angel of God. And then if you go down to verse 16 says, "I heard a man's voice from between the banks of the Ulai." In his vision, Daniel was by this river, and he heard a voice coming from between the banks of the river, and the voice called out to this being that was now standing right in front of Daniel. And the voice called and said, and what was that name he used? Gabriel. He said, "Gabriel, make this man," referring to Daniel, "understand the vision." So here's a voice that says, "Gabriel, I want you to help Daniel understand this prophecy." Now, that name Gabriel is very, very important. We don't have time to read all about it right now, that name. But when you read Luke chapter 1, we come to the conclusion that Gabriel was actually the angel that appeared to the Virgin Mary and announced to her that she was going to have a son. And that was Jesus Christ. So Gabriel is no mean angel. He's no little guy. He's a big angel. He's a very exalted angel. In fact, it also says in Luke 1 that Gabriel appeared to Zechariah inside the temple and told him that he was going to have a son, and that son was going to be named John the Baptist. So you read that in Luke 1, Gabriel came down from heaven and announced the birth of John the Baptist and the birth of Jesus Christ. Now that tells me that this angel is a very, very important angel. Amen? Very sacred. In fact, he's probably one of the highest ones up there. And when Gabriel is commissioned in Daniel 8 to help Daniel understand this prophecy about the cleansing of the sanctuary, that should, you know, send our antennas up and help us to realize that we are reading something very, very important. Gabriel never goes on any minor missions. He only goes on the most important missions from the Lord about some very, very important things. So let's go back to Daniel 8. Now, actually, I want to go back to verse 6. Notice it says, "Gabriel, make this man to," and what's that next word? Understand. Now, I want to show you that that word is used five times in Daniel 8 and 9. Very important. And that's the first time. "Gabriel, make this man to understand the vision." So Gabriel began to walk over to where Daniel was. And Daniel says, "When he came, I was afraid. I fell down upon my face." Daniel was just shocked to see him walking over to him. And then the angel looked at Daniel and noticed what he said. He said, and what's that first thing he said? First word, understand. Okay, that's the second time the word is used. "Understand, O son of man," Gabriel said to Daniel, "for at the time of the end shall be the vision." Now, the whole context here is the vision, this vision in Daniel 8, and this 2300-day period that would then come to the time of the cleansing of the sanctuary. And Gabriel then comes to Daniel and says, "I want you to understand that this vision is for the time of the end." The cleansing of the sanctuary has to do with the time of the end. This is very, very important. And we're going to really dig in and try to understand this. The reason why I've entitled this meeting "The Middle East Key to the End Times" is because I believe, based upon my study, that the subject of the sanctuary, of the temple, this is the key. The Middle East key to understanding the time of the end. And it's based upon these words right here in Daniel. The sanctuary would be cleansed. Gabriel comes and says, "Understand, for at the time of the end shall be the vision." Okay, now let me just say a few things about this before we go on. We have a 2300-day period mentioned in verse 14. Right? Verse 14 says, "Unto 2,300 days."
then shall the sanctuary be cleansed. In Ezekiel 4:6, and we've studied

0: studied this on other nights, that in Bible prophecy, a day represents how long? It represents a year, right? And I'll prove this to you tonight, beyond a shadow of doubt, if there's any question mark at all, that a day does represent a year in this prophecy. So we have a 2300-day period, which would come out to a 2300-year period. We're going to put on our mathematic hats and we're going to try to do some figuring. And the reason why we have to do this, even though math might not be your favorite subject, is because we have to in order to understand this prophecy. So we have a 2300-day prophecy, day for a year, and I'll show you that also again soon, represents 2300 years. Now, it's interesting that when you read Daniel 8, the whole chapter, when you get to the end of the chapter, Gabriel explains some portions of the vision, actually previous parts that are in the beginning of chapter 8. But when you get to the end of Daniel 8, Gabriel never tells us specifically when this 2300-day or year period would start, and therefore we don't know when it ends. In fact, when you get to the end of chapter 8, if you look at the very last verse, Daniel 8 verse 27, at the end of Gabriel's explanation of most of the prophecy, verse 27 says, "I, Daniel, I fainted, and I was sick certain days. Afterward, I rose up and did the king's business, and I was astonished at the vision, but none," and what's that next word? "Understood it." Right, Daniel, Gabriel explained some things to him, and after quite a bit of explanation, Daniel was just so overwhelmed by this that he finally just, you know, maybe he just fell backwards, and maybe Gabriel caught him, I don't know. And Daniel just fainted. Was too much for him. He couldn't quite grasp it all. And then it says, he was astonished, but none understood it. Now, Gabriel had been told by this voice, "Gabriel, make him understand." And then when you get to the end of this chapter, Daniel doesn't understand and he faints. And when you really study Daniel 8 carefully, we don't have time to look at every text in this chapter, but when you really study it carefully, it leaves you hanging. You don't know when the period starts and you don't know when the period ends. And so what happens is you get the impression that there's sort of a to be continued. You know, don't you hate that, watching movies and then they say, "to be continued." Well, there's a to be continued here, and we can go to chapter 9 and we can pick up right where we left off. So let's go down to chapter 9 and we're going to discover that in Daniel chapter 9, Gabriel comes back. He doesn't miss a beat. He comes right back and he continues explaining the prophecy. Now let's look at verse 21. Daniel prays a long prayer in Daniel 9, and in verse 21, at the end of his prayer, he says, "Yea, while I was speaking in prayer, even the man Gabriel," now he looked like a man to Daniel, but he was really an angel, "whom I had seen in the vision at the beginning," and that was in chapter 8. Daniel saw Gabriel at this vision in Daniel 8 about this 2300-day period. Now that's important. "And then he was caused to fly swiftly." Gabriel was flying down from heaven back to Daniel, and he touched me about the time of the evening oblation. "And he informed me, and he talked with me, and he said to me, 'O Daniel, I am now come forth to give you skill and,'" what's that next word? "Understanding." There's a third time. Gabriel comes right back and he says, "Daniel, I'm back. I know you fainted before, you couldn't handle it, but now I'm back and I'm here to give you understanding of what you missed the last time I was here." So in verse 23, he continues and says, "At the beginning of your supplications or your prayers," Gabriel goes on and says, "the commandment came forth from God, and I am come to show you, for you are greatly beloved. Therefore," and what's that next word? "Understand." Okay, that's the fourth time now this word is used. "Understand the matter and consider the vision." Now notice that word vision. We just read about this 2300-day vision. And then Daniel finishes chapter 8 saying, "I didn't understand this vision." And then Gabriel comes back and he says, "Now I want you to understand and consider this vision." So the whole context of Daniel 9 is Daniel 8. And this 2300-day period that was left unexplained. That's the context. Now, if you go down to the next verse, in verse 24, Gabriel picks up right with the subject of time. And he says, 70 weeks are determined upon your people and upon your holy city. Now, we really have to analyze this text carefully. Now, let me just summarize this as we go along. And I've mentioned tonight, and many of you are probably waiting, that we're going to be talking about the 7 years of tribulation tonight. 7 years of tribulation. Okay, we're going to get to that. But in order to get to it, we have to study the 70-week period, because the 7 years is part of this prophecy. So that's why we're going to be doing this. So here, Gabriel talks about 70 weeks, he says, are determined upon your people and upon your holy city. Now let's do a little bit of mathematics. 70 weeks comes out to a total of 490 days. If you add up how many days there are in 70 weeks, 70 times 7, you've got 490 days. And in Bible prophecy, a day represents a year, and so that would be 490 literal years. And I'll prove this to you in just a few moments as we get farther on, that this definitely is, no question, a prophecy of a day representing a year. Now, this period of time, this 70-week period, is specifically for what group of people? It's for the Jews, right? In verse 24 says, 70 weeks are determined for your people and for your holy city. And Daniel's people were the Jews. So this prophecy is specifically for the Jews. Now, where were the Jews when this prophecy was given? They were in Babylon. They had been taken captive by Nebuchadnezzar and the Babylonians because they had been disobedient to God. The temple had been burned to the ground. Jerusalem had been largely destroyed. And Israel went into captivity for 70 years. And basically what's happening here is Gabriel is being sent down by God to tell Daniel that God is going to give his people, the Jewish people, another opportunity to go back to rebuild their city, rebuild their temple, and have another chance to be faithful to God. That's the whole context here of this prophecy. Now, once again, the context is the 2300-year vision. Now, notice back in the text, if you go back to Daniel 9:24, the scripture says here, 70 weeks are determined upon your people. Now, that word determined is a very important word. The word determined, the Hebrew word is shatak. Shatak, and that word literally means cut out of or amputated from, referring to being cut out from another time period. Now the 70-week period, what time period would the 70 weeks be cut out of? It would have to be the 2300-day period because that's the whole context of the vision. Now let me just illustrate this. I know it takes some close thought, and let me tell you that if you don't understand all of this right away, the first time you go through it, you know, don't get discouraged because even Daniel didn't understand it and he fainted. So it takes time. You know, I've studied this for years, so I'm just giving you an overview tonight and you can study this out more when you go home. But let me just illustrate this simple way I found to do this. Here we have a 2300-year prophecy in Daniel 8, this vision that Gabriel was supposed to help Daniel understand. Then Daniel faints at the end of Daniel 8, and Gabriel comes back in Daniel 9, picks right up where he left off, focusing on time, and then he says 70 weeks are determined for the Jews. And the word determined means shatak, cut out of, amputated from. And basically what's happening here is we have one long time period, a 2300-year time period, and Gabriel is saying that the first 70 weeks of this time period is cut out, amputated for the Jews. Now then, as you continue to read on, we find out that Gabriel not only talks about this period as 70 weeks, but then he further subdivides it into three smaller periods, which we'll do that in just a second. But now, if the 70-week period is the first portion of the 2300 days, if we can find out when the 70-week period begins, then what will we know? We'll know when the 2300-year period begins because it's one long timeline. The first portion is cut out for Israel. And guess what? In the very next verse, Gabriel pinpoints it and tells us exactly when this period begins. And I'm glad Gabriel did that so he didn't leave us hanging. Now notice verse 25. Gabriel continues, and this is how we know that all these prophecies are connected, because in verse 25, Gabriel says, "Know therefore," nail it down. And what's that next word he uses? Understand. Now that's the fifth time. Okay, we've seen that twice in Daniel 8, and now we see it three times in Daniel 9. Same Gabriel, same prophecy, understand, understand. He says that five times. Know therefore and understand that from the going forth of the commandment to restore and to build Jerusalem unto the Messiah the Prince shall be 7 weeks and 80, which is 60, and 2 weeks, 62 weeks. So now let's just analyze this. Like I said, we've got to do some mathematics. What's happening here is Gabriel is giving us the beginning of the timeline, and it starts with this commandment to restore and build Jerusalem. As I mentioned, the Jews were in Babylon when this prophecy was given, but the Babylonians were eventually conquered by the Persians. Persia came next, and there was a Persian king whose name was Artaxerxes, famous king, and what he did, and we're not going to read it right now, we don't have time, but in the year 457, it's found in Ezra chapter 7. Ezra 7 is a long chapter where the Persian king Artaxerxes issued this commandment, this decree, which led to the restoration of Jerusalem and the Jewish state. And that year, it's fixed in history. It's very easy to discover. It was the seventh year of Artaxerxes, and that was in the year 457 BC. So that was the beginning of the timeline. And here we have Gabriel telling us that it would start, understand, from the going forth of this commandment to restore and to build Jerusalem. Now let's keep going and let's notice again these different periods. He says in verse 25, from this commandment to restore and build Jerusalem unto the Messiah, the Prince. Now who's the Messiah, the Prince? That's Jesus. He said there would be 7 weeks, and there would be 62 weeks, or 62 weeks. And then if you go down to verse 27 quickly, verse 27 says, he shall confirm the covenant with many for how long? For 1 week. Right, so basically again, just to summarize, we have a 2300 year period. We have the first portion of this period is for the Jews. This is a 70 week period. And then the 70 week period is subdivided into a 7 week period, a 62-week period, and a 1 week period. Now what's 7 plus 62 plus 1? 70. Right, so we're dealing with math. 2300, first portion 4 to 90, or 70 weeks, and then it subdivides it to a 7 week, a 62-week, and a 1 week.
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3: Hello, my name is Steve Wahlberg. I'd like to just spend a few moments sharing with you the reason why we picked White Horse Media as the name of our ministry. It's actually based upon a Bible verse in the book of Revelation, chapter 19, verse 11. The scripture says, "And I saw heaven opened, and behold, a white horse. And he that sat upon him was called Faithful and True, and in righteousness he judges and makes war." We here at White Horse Media are completely committed to Jesus as the rider of the horse, whose name is Faithful and True. We want to be faithful to God's word. We want to be in harmony with his truth The Bible says, in righteousness, he will judge and make war. We believe that we're in a great controversy. We're in a war between the forces of good and evil, the forces of Jesus Christ and the devil. Our team is entirely committed to Jesus Christ, to the truth, and to being faithful to the Word of God. It is our hope and prayer that through our television programs, our radio programs, our internet ministry, our books and our seminars, that we will help inspire and prepare you for the soon return of the Lord Jesus Christ.
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5: Testing, testing. Okay, ready. Dear Diary, the teacher of my health class at school wants us to keep a record of what we do to stay healthy each day. So here goes. Today, I stood on the playground and breathed deeply 6 times, which some kids thought was kind of dumb because I was playing soccer at the time and my team was losing. What they didn't know was that breathing deeply helps relax you and makes you smarter. Breathing deeply fills your blood with oxygen, and that oxygen goes to your brain and muscles and makes them work better. Trust me, my team needed to work better right about then. So, there I was, breathing deeply, when the ball comes flying out of the sky and hits me right on the head. That made me so embarrassed, I went over and kicked it as hard as I could. That ball flew down to the end of the field and bounced right into the net. Goal! Now, I'm not saying that breathing deeply will help your soccer game, but it will reduce your stress and make your organs healthier. My health teacher said it can even reduce your blood pressure, which I really needed at that time. You see, when I got embarrassed and kicked the ball, I kinda kicked it in the wrong direction and it went right into my own net. Yep, that's right. I scored a goal for the other team. They were very happy and congratulated me. My team wasn't so thrilled. What did I learn today? Breathing deeply is good. But if a ball hits you on the head and makes you embarrassed, don't kick it.
6: 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During Creation Week, He established a health plan for every creature on earth. 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

Imagine being separated from your family and friends for more than four decades by a wall. Or more accurately, by an ideology represented by a 100-mile-long wall. That was life for many Germans for 41 years, when East Germany and West Germany were separate countries, and Berlin was divided by the infamous Berlin Wall. Many people lost their lives trying to escape to freedom from communist East Germany, which was closely aligned with the Soviet Union. But on September the 12th, 1990, an agreement was signed that paved the way for full reunification of the two Germanies. For so long, it seemed impossible, but the Iron Curtain came down, the Soviet Union collapsed, and many countries were free to chart their own destiny. The East German regime had been oppressive, its secret police brutal, but freedom came, and East and West became Germany. God's desire to see people become free from sin and a regime of evil drove him to pay the ultimate price so that you could have a future. The separation that existed between sinners and God has been removed because, as Ephesians 2 tells us, Jesus has made both one and has broken down the middle wall of separation. Separation between sinful people and a sinless God goes away when you accept the death of Jesus for your sins. One ideology says it's better to just please yourself and live on your own terms. But that's hollow, and it leads ultimately nowhere good. Except Jesus and the lost are found, the rebellious are brought near, and the sinful are forgiven. There's no need for you to be distant from God, whatever your situation. He accepts you and welcomes you to be one with Him. So, while you can, maybe even right now, tell God that you accept Jesus as your Lord and Savior, and you will be made one with heaven. John Bradshaw, It Is Written.

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1: Hello, friends. Would you like to hear an amazing fact? We've all heard about various kinds of plagues throughout history. The Black Death or bubonic plague, smallpox, and the Spanish flu. But have you ever heard about the Dancing Plague? The Dancing Plague of 1518 was an event in which hundreds of citizens of Strasbourg, a city by the border of France and Germany, danced uncontrollably and apparently unwillingly for days on end. The outbreak began in July 1518 when a woman called Frau Trophia stepped from her home and began to dance fervently and uncontrollably in the street. Within a week, more than 30 other people were affected. This number eventually grew to 400. People overcome by the dancing plague would suddenly start stomping their feet, twitching and flaying their limbs. Oblivious to the world around them, they'd keep dancing until they collapsed from exhaustion. Many suffered from heart attacks or strokes and died. It seems there was nothing the city fathers could do to stop the compulsion. The mania lasted for about 2 months before ending as mysteriously as it began. Today, nobody's exactly sure what caused the phenomenon, but experts believe the most likely explanation was ergot. Ergot is a fungus that grows on rye or wheat. Poisoning from this mold can cause muscle spasms, fever, and hallucinations, and the victims might appear dazed and manic. By the way, the chemical in ergot mold is similar to lysergic acid diethylamide, better known as LSD. Evidently, when people of Strasbourg finished consuming the batch of bad grain, the plague soon ended. It's surprising, Pastor Ross, how much what we eat can affect our behavior.
2: That's right, and affects the mind and the way we behave and think. And it's quite a test, quite a story that. I mean, you think of plagues and, you know, people get sick and, you know, they die from whatever disease. Here, the people just start all this energy and they start jumping around and dancing. And you mentioned that some people died from a heart attack as a result of this.
1: They just, their hearts couldn't. I think the lady that began dancing was in her 20s. She'd collapse at the end of the day and then she'd wake up the next day and start dancing again. And not only what you eat physically can affect your behavior, but certainly what you eat spiritually can affect your behavior. By the way, you're from Africa. They have something there called sleeping sickness.
2: That's right.
1: Where people get, if they get bit by a...
2: I'm not exactly sure whether it's bacteria or virus or something, but yeah, people just, if they sit still for too long, they just fall asleep.
1: Yeah. So, yeah, these outside influences can have a difference, and what we eat, what we consume spiritually can affect our behavior. And there's a Bible verse in Isaiah chapter 55. It says, this is verse 2. Why do you spend your money for that which is not bread, and your wages for what does not satisfy? Listen carefully to me and eat what is good, and let your soul delight itself in abundance. We need to make sure that we're eating good spiritual food if we want to have the right spiritual behavior.
2: And you know, Jesus said something similar when he said, it is written, man shall not live by bread alone, but by every word that proceeds out of the mouth of God. That is Matthew chapter 4, verse 4. So if we're going to grow spiritually, we have to feed upon that living bread, which is the Word of God.
1: Yeah. And, you know, what we eat, they say you are what you eat. It's true physically. You know, everything in our bodies is sort of replaced by what we eat over, I think, takes several months for your cells to sort of replace. And you become what you consume. Well, that is true of your spiritual life. And if we're feeding on the diet of the world and the worldly entertainment, it's hard to resist temptation when you have your values being shaped and fashioned by the wrong kind of spiritual food. So the right kind of food would, well, begin with the Word of God.
2: That's right. And our free offer for today talks about the Word of God, talks about the Bible. It's called The Ultimate Resource. This is our free gift to anyone who will call and asks. It's easy. The number is 800-835-6747. You can ask for offer number 104, or you can dial #250 on your smartphone, say Bible Answers Live, and then ask for it by name. It's called The Ultimate Resource, a book written by Pastor Doug, and it's about the Bible. How you can study the Bible, the trustworthiness of Scripture. You'll be blessed by reading it. So call. We'll be happy to send it to you. If you're outside of North America, let me add, you can also read the book, even though you can call. Just go to the website, amazingfacts.org. Click on the link that says library, and you'll be able to read the book right there online. Well, Pastor Doug, before we go to the phone lines, we always like to start with prayer. Mm-hmm. So let's do that now. Dear Father, we thank you once again that we have this opportunity to study your word. We ask your blessing upon those who are listening, wherever they might be. Father, your word is life, as we were just talking about, the spiritual life that comes from your word. And so strengthen us and feed us on the scriptures tonight, for we ask this in Jesus' name. Amen. Mm-hmm. Amen. Well, our first caller is Shelby, listening in Arkansas. Shelby, welcome to Bible Answers Live.
3: Good evening. How are you guys doing?
1: Doing good. Thanks so much for calling.
3: Yes, sir. Pastor Doug, I'm looking here in Genesis chapter 9, verse 3. Mm-hmm. And I'm reading out of the New King James Version. That's the version of the Bible I have. It says, every moving thing that lives shall be food for you. And before I get on this, I would like you to shed some light on that. But I just want to note really fast. I just find it very interesting that if you flip over to Genesis chapter 7, verse 2, and of course we see that perfect number here, 7, it says, you shall take with you seven each of every clean animal, a male and his female, but then you shall take two of each of the unclean animals. Now, I just want to note really fast before you do this, this is long before, this is post-flood here of Noah in chapter 9. So this is long before the dietary laws are passed down to the children of Israel in Leviticus chapter 11.
1: Yeah, well, first of all, God makes a distinction between the clean and the unclean, as you mentioned. The clean animals are taken on the ark in sevens. The unclean animals are taken by two. And if you think about it, if people were allowed to eat the unclean animals, they would have been extinct very quickly. The clean animals were the thing that was not only allowed for consumption. And don't forget, the one who writes Genesis, Moses, is the same one who writes Deuteronomy and the Leviticus, where he said, you shall not eat any detestable thing. So when he said everything that moves will be food for you, it meant among the fish there were clean foods, among the birds there were clean foods, among the mammals there were clean foods. But he had already identified which were to be eaten. So it was never God's will for people to eat skunks and cockroaches and vultures. And I mean, they're obviously animals that are creatures of carrion. And that's why he said these are detestable. And he specifies that because all the vegetation had been destroyed during the flood, they were permitted to eat the clean animals. So, it was never God's will for them to eat everything. When he makes that statement there in Genesis 9, he's talking about the clean animals that had been identified earlier.
2: You know, it's also interesting, Pastor Doug, that you have mention of clean and unclean animals, not only here, but in order to have the sacrificial system, which was implemented right after the fall with Adam and Eve, there needed to be a distinction of animals because not all animals were acceptable as sacrifice, only the clean animals. So Adam, right from Adam onwards, there was a distinction made between that which was clean and that which was unclean. And this was just rearticulated once again just after the flood when there was no vegetation for them to eat.
1: Mm-hmm. Absolutely.
2: We do have a study guide talking about God's free health plan. It talks about the biblical principles of living a long, healthy life. We'll be happy to send it to anyone who calls and asks. The number is 800-835-6747. 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It's called God's Free Health Plan. If you have your cell phone, you can dial #250, say Bible Answers Live, and then ask for that study guide, God's Free Health Plan. We got

0: Birds had to be foraging birds. The fish needed fins and scales. Mammals needed cloven hoof, chew the cud. So what are the guidelines now for music? Well, that's a little more, what do you say, a little more subjective. But here's the principles. The words need to be words of truth that glorify God. They need to be positive, good words. Is this something that God can bless in the words, the message? Then there's music that is for different occasions. No matter where you go in the world, lullabies are usually the mother's singing to a baby. It's going to be sweet. It's going to be soft. It's going to be rhythmic so that the baby will go to sleep. War music or marching music is going to be different. It's the kind of thing that you would play. It's a little louder, a little more, you know, to get the soldiers to march. And there are several battle songs and victory songs in the Psalms. So usually, matter of fact, the last, I think, four or five Psalms are talking about shout to the Lord, make a loud noise. And they're like victory songs. When the women came out to meet David and Saul, when they came out with Miriam, the music they led was a celebration of victory. That's a different kind of music. Jephthah's daughter came out singing that kind of song. And then there's romantic music. That there's a place. You get the Song of Solomon, and there's a place for that. But Christian music, you know, it's the kind of thing that's going to be exalting God. It doesn't need to be, people think that to praise God, the louder it is, the more praiseworthy it is, and that's just not true. Christian music is going to be inspirational. You have to ask yourself, is this something that Jesus would listen to? Could you picture Jesus singing this? And a Christian is a follower of Christ. A lot of the music of the world, it just sounds like pagan pandemonium. Mm. It's confusion and chaos. It's like the Babylonian music.
1: And that's a good point, Pastor David, that you mentioned. There are certain types of music that are used that go back way in primitive cultures in witchcraft and demonic worship, and even in voodoo-type ceremonies with this very heavy beat that just keeps going, this rhythmic beat, kind of works people up into a frenzy.
0: Yeah.
1: That style of music shouldn't have any part to do with Christian music because of where it comes from, what it's used for. It's not drawing you closer to God, but it's almost putting people in a trance, like a type of hypnosis. And I think Christians need to avoid that, stay away from that.
0: Yeah, and then the other thing is you look at how people dance to certain kinds of music, the kind of dance they would do at a Hebrew wedding where the men are dancing. Usually they just dance with the men, and then women dance with the women. It's very different from the music where men and women are dancing together. It's extremely sexually suggestive. And that ought to tell you something right there. I've seen churches before where they're playing music that would normally be in a nightclub. They throw in a few Christian words, and they call it Christian music. But when I was in the world, it was nightclub music. So, yeah, it's hard to know where to draw that line. But, you know, I have a book, and I think it's small enough we can offer it to those that are interested. It's called The Christian in Music.
1: That's right. Sounds like a great book dealing with the subject. Call and ask. The number is 800-835-6747. You can ask for the book. It's called The Christian and Music, or dial #250 and ask for it by name, The Music and the Christian. All right, next caller that we have is Jackson in Alabama. Jackson, welcome to Bible Answers Live.
2: Amen. In 1 Corinthians chapter 15, it talks about once Jesus has all things under his feet, that he'll give everything back to the Father. And the Bible says that Jesus is God. So I was just wondering, how does him giving the authority back to the Father relate to his deity?
0: Jesus being God does not mean that there's not an attitude of submission between the members of the deity. When Christ comes into the world, he says, you know, all authority is given me by the Father. God, the Father, soul of the world, he gave his Son. And so you see the Father seems to be portrayed in the Bible, more so in the New Testament, as the ultimate authority, that there's like a voluntary submission, and yet there's equality. So God, the Father, Son, and Spirit are all-knowing, omnipresent, all-powerful. But that doesn't mean that you don't see that there is some submission on the part of the Son to the Father. The Father delegates all creation to the Son. All things that are made by the Son. And all judgment is given to the Son. The Father has given all judgment to the Son. So you see the Father all through the New Testament giving things to the Son. But that doesn't mean that Jesus is a lesser God. And so I know that sometimes it's hard for us to comprehend. A husband and wife are equal, of equal value. But the Bible says that the husband is to be the head,

0: And the wife is to be, and he's to be the, you know, the support and to protect his wife. But in the family, the authority is generally in the Bible acknowledged with the father. So I don't know if that helps with the question, Jackson. Is that getting me anywhere?
1: Yeah, like that's how I read it in the Bible too. Just, they have different parts to them, and Christ has that submission, but somebody had brought that scripture up, and I hadn't looked at that before. So
0: Yeah,
1: that helps. Thank you.
0: and when Jesus, you see through the parables that it says he was sent by the Father to receive a kingdom. When he ascends to heaven, he is declared by the Father, his sacrifice is complete and successful. And then he comes again at the end of the 1,000 years, and he's ultimately the king of the world when there's a new heaven and new earth. So there's like there's a progress that happens in his redeeming the kingdom, because he created it. He dies for it, he redeems it. And that's, you know, his role is a little different than the father's.
2: All right, thank you, Jackson. We got Larry in Arkansas. Larry, welcome to Bible Answers Live.
3: Yeah, Revelations 20, the angel that had the keys to the bottomless pit, and he incarcerates Satan for 1,000 years and replaces the seal. And then it says he has received the nation no more for 1,000 years, but then he is released for a season. And I'm wondering why he would be released after being incarcerated for 1,000 years, and what would a little for a little season mean?
0: All right, that's good. That's really an important question. So, if finally we're in heaven, we've been raptured up, we're with the Lord in heaven, and we spend 1,000 years living and reigning with the Lord, Satan is bound. Why would he let him out? Well, if you go back in the great controversy between Christ and the devil, Satan was the highest of the angels. In other words, he was just below Jesus in power, he was the highest of all created beings. And he rebelled and made terrible accusations against God. So now, you know, God's been merciful with humans in that he gives us a probation, a time to have a change of heart. After the devil has 1,000 years to look at this desolation he's caused in our world through his government, the Lord releases him to demonstrate that instead of repenting, it says Satan goes to gather all of the, it calls them Gog and Magog, the enemies of God's people, the wicked that are resurrected. He goes to gather them to battle against God. He hasn't changed. God is showing the unfallen angels in the universe that this once glorious angel is fallen and he has no redeemable qualities left. God has no alternative but to destroy him, cast him into the lake of fire. So it's not just for the benefit of humanity to see that the devil's not going to turn around. People that we see that are lost, God is showing, even after they've been resurrected in the judgment, they're still willing to listen to the devil instead of repent. So it's to demonstrate that God has no alternative. He's very patient.
2: And you know, if you read on in the chapter, there's a lot that happens there. You have, as you mentioned, Pastor, like the righteous in heaven for 1,000 years, the wicked, they're destroyed to the brightness of Christ's coming. So the devil and his angels are bound to this dark, desolate world, otherwise known as the bottomless pit, symbolized here in Revelation chapter 20. And then at the end of the 1,000 years, the New Jerusalem comes down from heaven. That's Revelation 21. The devil then is released from his so-called prison because now the wicked are resurrected. So he has somebody to tempt. And it says he goes out and gathers together the nations. The golden city is there. The Bible says they encompass the golden city and they mount their attack. Of course, just before this, we have what we call the Great White Throne Judgment, where everyone has an opportunity to see the justice of God and that God is fair and everyone acknowledges the justice of God. But then the devil leads the wicked and they mount their attack upon the New Jerusalem. And that's where fire comes, devours them. And then God creates a new heavens and a new earth. So the phrase there, a little season, or the Bible doesn't tell us what that is. There's a lot that happens, though. It seems like it's going to be more than a couple of hours, or maybe even more than a couple of days. It might drag on for a while, but it's little in comparison to the rest of time of people living on the earth. So we do have a study guide. It's called 1,000 Years of Peace, and it talks about this, and we'll be happy to send it to anyone who calls and asks. The number is 800-835-6747. Ask for the study guide, 1,000 Years of Peace. 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You'll actually be able to get a digital download if you use your cell phone. Just dial #250. Next caller that we have is Jet in Florida. 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
4: Hey, Pastor Doug.
0: Hi, Jet. Thanks for calling. And your question tonight.
4: Does the Bible say that Jonah died in the belly of the whale and then rose again?
0: No, the Bible doesn't say he died in the belly of the whale. I'm sure he's dead now, but it tells us he was alive in the belly of the whale because he prays from the fish's belly. And there's nothing in the text that says that he dies. It is a symbol, you know, when you're 3 days and three nights in the darkness, it's kind of a symbol of like Jesus suffering and death and resurrection. What Jonah went through, Jesus said, no sign will be given but the sign of Jonah. But Jonah miraculously somehow survived. And there's stories in history of a couple of people that have been swallowed by whales and lived. In fact, there's a YouTube of a kayaker that gets swallowed by a whale and gets spit out again when he's out up in Alaska there somewhere. Someone got that on camera. But he was only in the belly of the, he didn't go all the way to the belly. He was in the mouth of the whale for about 5 seconds. Anyway, thanks, Jet. Appreciate it. And we do have a book called The Sign of Jonah we'll send you that's got some of the history we just talked about.
2: 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You can ask for the book. It's called The Sign of Jonah, or, as we mentioned, dial #250. Say Bible Answers Live and ask for the book by name. Next caller that we have is Glenn in Ohio. Glenn, welcome to Bible Answers Live.
5: Thank you very much for taking my call.
0: Yes.
5: You know, Yeshua led a life wonderfully, showing us the path to the redemption of Matthew 24:13. And the point that I'm addressing tonight is the born-again experience that he had. According to Peter in Colossians, it was by a resurrection. And it takes to my question tonight, taking into consideration 1 John 5:18a. Where does it say in the Bible that one is born again at conversion?
0: All right, thank you. Well, the phrase born again is used twice in the Bible, once in John 3:3 and once in John 3:7. Peter alludes to it when he says in 1 Peter 1:23, having been born again, not of corruptible seed, but incorruptible through the word of God that lives and abides forever. The new birth, something like a physical birth, you have conception, and there might be a period of gestation where the Holy Spirit's working on you. Very few people have a dramatic, instant born-again experience like Paul does on the road to Damascus, and that is in Acts chapter 8, I think. Is that right?
2: Let me look it up.
0: Yeah, and I think it's Acts chapter 9 is where you have the conversion of Paul. But his is very instant. And where Jesus is talking to Nicodemus, he says, you must be born again. He's talking about your heart needs to be changed. When God says, I'll put a new heart within you, that is conversion. And in the new covenant, God writes his law in our heart. Ezekiel talks about, I'll put a new heart in you. Moses talks about the circumcision of the heart. So when the heart is changed, that is synonymous with the new birth.
2: Yeah, the chapter you're thinking of, Acts chapter 9, you read from verse 1 all the way through verse 19, is the road to Damascus. And then also Paul repeats that testimony, his testimony in Acts 22.
0: That's right.
2: Verse 6 through 16. So that very powerful conversion that took place there.
0: But with most people, it's something that happens gradually. You're hearing the word is sprouting, something's happening, and finally you come to the conclusion, I'm going to make a surrender. So when you make that surrender, because your heart has been transformed, and you give everything to the Lord and trust in his sacrifice, repent of your sins, that's a new birth, and there should be a change in direction. That's what conversion means. You're doing a U-turn.
2: All right, next caller that we have is Charles in California. Charles, welcome to Bible Answers Live. You're on the air.
6: God bless you both. Two-part question. Do you know about what year, how long ago the Bible was written? And also, can we prove the accuracy of the Bible and prove that Christianity is the true religion of God?
0: All right, thank you. Well, I obviously think there's proof because I'm hanging my life on that, and I used to be an atheist, and through reading the Bible, I believe the evidence was so compelling there's no ancient document that is better substantiated than the Bible. Now, when we say Bible and you say, when was the Bible written? Keep in mind, the word Bible comes from the word biblios, which used to be the word for book or books, because the Bible is a collection of 66 books. And you've got 27 in the New Testament, 39 in the Old Testament. The Old Testament was written over a period of 1,500 years. Well, the whole Bible over 1,500 years. The Old Testament was written starting with Moses about 1,400 B.C. and up until about 400 B.C., where the last book written by Malachi. The New Testament didn't start really being written. The life of Christ, I think they say about 40 A.D., Mark wrote his gospel. And then the other New Testament writers between 40 AD and 100, the book of Revelation, 100 AD was the last book. As far as its accuracy, the accuracy of the Old Testament, I think, has been proved beyond question with the discovery of the Dead Sea Scrolls that contained copies of the Old Testament that predated Jesus. And they have been carefully scrutinized. It had parts of every book in the Bible except the book of Esther. And it probably was out there somewhere, but they never found it. And when they compared those texts 2,000 years old with modern versions, they're like 98% identical. Any difference was just very minor. You'd appreciate a book we've got that we're offering tonight, The Ultimate Resource. We'd be happy to send you a free copy of that, Charles. Just go to the website and request that, and we'll send that to you. Friends, don't go away. We're taking a break, and we'll be back with more Bible questions.
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2: My name is John Ross, and we've got some folks who have sent us their email questions. And so we want to thank those who emailed us. 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BAL, that's Bible Answers Live, balquestions@amazingfacts.org. Pastor Doug, Sandry's asking, she obviously has read your book, and she says, how long was it from the time that you were baptized living in the cave until you quit smoking?
0: Okay, some people that have read my testimony, you've heard it online, that I was baptized a little too soon. I was living up in the mountains in a cave, and some Calvary Baptist gentlemen hiked by, and they asked if I was a Christian, and I said, I just accepted Jesus from reading the Bible. Someone left in the cave, and they said, oh, you got to get baptized. And I really didn't know what I was getting into. And so they baptized me. I'm still smoking, drinking, using drugs. Anyway, but I didn't quit smoking, I don't think, for another probably two and a half years. And I was rebaptized in Northern California, and I've not smoked since. So you want to have these addictions behind you. But don't let my 2.5 years give you an excuse to wait. Today is the day, if you hear his voice.
2: All right. We have another person who emailed us. We have Lislin, who is asking, would you kindly explain Revelation 8, verse 1? What is the reason for a half an hour of silence in heaven?
0: Yeah, that's a great question. Well, you know, God is typically surrounded by angels that are giving him glory and singing. But when Christ comes, it says he's coming with all of the angels to redeem or to rescue and during the second coming. So the saints are caught up to meet him in the air. That's probably because heaven's been emptied by everyone coming to save or for the resurrection, second coming of Christ. And it says about the space of half an hour. Now, if a day is a year in prophecy and there are 360 days in a Jewish year, 15 days would be an hour. Half of 15 days would be, or half an hour would be about 7 days. So that's a nice Bible number. So we think that that's the 7 day period when Christ leaves heaven, comes to earth, rescues and raptures and brings us back to the kingdom.
2: All right, final email question, Pastor Doug. Chris is asking, why did the demons demand to go into the pigs if the pigs are going to be killed right after they possess them?
0: Well, the devils are thinking they've outsmarted the Lord. The devil wanted to get the community to drive Jesus away, which worked. What happened is their plan backfired. When Jesus cast a legion, thousands of devils, out of this man, this one man, and the devil said, don't cast us into the abusos, into the nothingness, but cast us into this herd of pigs that was up on the hill. There's about 2,000 of them, the book of Matthew tells us. And Jesus said, go. The pigs went out of the man, or the demons went out of the man, went into this herd of pigs. The pigs went berserk, and they stampede off a cliff into the Sea of Galilee. Well, the people in the area, this was a financial, not only cause a toxic waste dump, but it was a financial disaster for them because they were raising them. This is a city, Decapolis. They're not all Jews in the area. And they were raising the pigs for food, you know, and that 2,000 pigs, that was just, they said, Jesus, please leave. It costs too much having you around. So Jesus left. But what ended up happening is this man who's converted, he went everywhere and told how Jesus saved him from demons. And those 2,000 pigs that drowned began to float all over a great big Jewish lake. And everybody in Israel heard about the miracle because of what happened with the pigs. So all three Gospels of Matthew, Mark, and Luke tell this story of the demoniac because probably they all knew about the toxic spill of pork chops floating in the Sea of Galilee. So Jesus turned the devil's plan back on them, and when Christ came back to that area, they were all ready to receive him.
2: Okay, we have Ellie listening in Kansas. Ellie, welcome to the program.
8: Yeah, just a quick question. When it says to be perfect, so in 1 Peter 1:16 says that be saint because I'm saint, and too much people have said that you have to be perfect, and also in the other verse that said that if you are not saint, you can't see God when he returns. Like, what does that mean?
0: Yeah, how perfect does a Christian need to be? First of all, I'll give you an answer, but make sure anybody that wants to know about this, the best book on that, Amazing Facts, carries, and we'll send it to you free. Is it possible to live without sinning? And it's an amazing book by Joe Cruz, and it has a really balanced approach. Now, everything depends on what do you mean by perfect. Some people think, well, perfect, they picture you've got this sterile stainless steel robot that is, you know, just walking through society, no temptation and no flaws. Is that what it's saying? Now, Jesus says in Matthew, be therefore perfect as your Father in heaven is perfect. The context of what he's talking about is loving your neighbor. He's talking about perfect love. If you read the same thing that Christ says in Luke, look at Luke 6:36. He says, therefore, be merciful even as your Father in heaven. God wants us to have perfect mercy, patience, and love and forgiveness for others. Jesus said, if we don't love and forgive others, then God is not going to forgive us. And so with the Holy Spirit, we can really love people. We can forgive people. And God wants us to have that attitude. God is love. If we don't learn to love, then we can't be in the kingdom because everyone there is loving. Now, when you think about perfection, you know, whenever we have an anointing service, we read from James where he talks about praying and God will hear your prayers and believe. And don't think you have to be perfect to have your prayers heard. Look at how God answered the prayers of Elijah, who goes to heaven in a fiery chariot. So we know he's making it to heaven. He made it already. And he says, yet he was a man subject to the same weakness and temptations that we are. Now, he overcame, but Elijah got discouraged. Elijah had some ups and downs. He misunderstood God and ran from Jezebel. So God is telling us, don't get discouraged if you look in the mirror and you say, I don't know how God's going to save me. I'm so selfish. I've got all these problems. If you look at yourself, you're going to think, how can I be saved? If you look at Jesus, you'll think, how can I be lost? Because he is so good. He is so loving. He has done so much to save us. So what does it mean to be a perfect Christian? It means have the same kind of love and faith of walking with God like Enoch, believing and praying to God like Elijah, trusting in the Lord like David, and standing up for God like Daniel, Hananiah, Mishael, and Azariah. And you can do that. We can be like those people, and God's calling us to that. And don't get discouraged. God, keep in mind, friends, God is a better Savior than the devil is a tempter. Don't give the devil more credit to be able to make you be lost than you're going to give God credit to be able to save you. Otherwise, you've got a bigger devil than a Savior. So read that book. I'll tell you again, it's called Is It Possible to Live Without Sinning? You'll be encouraged by that.
2: 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Pastor Doug, I think you've got a Bible verse you want to add to that.
0: Yeah, well, I was thinking about this is such an important question because so many folks get discouraged. They think, oh, I'm never going to be good enough. The Apostle Paul, who wrote almost half of the New Testament, he said, I do not count myself to have apprehended, but I press on. But at the end of his life, he says, I have fought a good fight, and there's a crown of righteousness laid up for me. He knew he was saved. I know whom I believed in. I'm persuaded he's able to keep that which I've committed to him. But if you ask Paul during his life, do you think you're perfect? He says, I don't count myself to be perfect. Mm-hmm. So you're probably never going to feel like you're perfect. But don't lose faith that God can finish what he started in your life.
2: All right. Next caller that we have is Eric in Texas. Eric, welcome to Bible Answers Live.
9: Hi, Pastor Doug.
0: Hi, Eric. Thanks for calling.
9: I got a question. Does the Antichrist and the false prophet help Satan fight against God when he comes back?
0: Well, the Antichrist and the false prophet are in confederacy. It talks about the beast, the dragon, and the false prophet. They're all in confederacy together in opposing God. And so when Christ is seen coming, and there's a vision of his coming in Revelation, is it the 19? He comes riding on the white horse. Mm-hmm. And he's coming to execute judgment. And I think in Revelation 20, doesn't it say Satan, not only Satan, but the beast and the false prophet are all cast in the lake of fire.
2: That's right.
0: So there you've got the great nemesis and your great hero pictured there.
2: Yeah, you have this counterfeit trinity that the Bible describes. You have the true trinity, the Father, Son, and Holy Spirit. Then you have the devil's trinity, the dragon, the beast, and the false prophet. And just as the Father, Son, and Holy Spirit are united in their work of saving mankind, the dragon, the beast, and the false prophet are united in their work of destroying mankind.
0: Deceiving,
2: leading them into sin. Bringing about destruction. And so this coalition exists right at the very end. We do have a study guide that talks about who is the Antichrist. It's an important study, and it'll go into detail on this. The Bible warns us and says, don't worship the beast or his image. Don't receive his mark. So we need to understand what this Antichrist or beast power is. To receive it, call 800-835-6747. Again, that's 800-835-6747. And you can ask for the study guide. It's Who is the Antichrist? You can dial #250. And again, just ask for it. Who is the Antichrist? Marlene in California. Marlene, welcome to Bible Answers Live.
10: Hi, how are you guys? Hi, Pastor Doug. Hi, Gene.
0: Hello. Evening.
10: Hi. I wanted to ask a question. What does the Bible say about women being ordained ministers and preaching in the pulpit? Is there... does God speak on that, or does he not?
0: Yeah, I think the Bible is pretty clear that God has called men to be the servant leaders in the family, and the church is an extension of the family. But you're asking two questions there, so I want to make sure that I bifurcate my answer. One is about women speaking in the church. You talked about them preaching or teaching in the pulpit. There's a thin line between preaching and teaching. Sometimes my preaching is teaching, and sometimes you get a little preachy, and it's different. The other you asked is about women being ordained as pastors. There's no example in the Bible of a woman baptizing or offering sacrifice. That was usually the men. The sons of Aaron were called to do that. Abraham did it. Jacob, Isaac, the patriarchs were the ones who led out in the priestly functions. And so in the New Testament, it says that an elder should be the husband of one wife. And so all through the Bible, of course, there's a reason Jesus chose 12 men to be pastors. And Jesus certainly went against the tide in many things that he did. He could have gone against that tradition and see if it was wrong, but he perpetuated it. And then when they replaced Judas, they said, choose from among you a man. And then when they were picking the deacons, it said, choose out from among you 7 men. And so consistently when people were ordained in a special sense for positions of leadership, teaching positions, they were men. But when you have a man who's a pastor of a church, he will recognize gifts of ministry in women and invite them to teach or preach something God has shared, because you have examples of women. You have prophetess in the Bible where God gave them a message, and Deborah and Huldah and Hannah, I guess in a sense, she was a prophetess when she spoke there. There's several others that don't come to mind right now. But we have a free book we'll send you that's just got the scriptures on this, and you can draw your own conclusions. It's called Women in Ministry. And I think God has called all believers to ministry, to share their gifts in sharing the gospel. But there is a distinction in the roles of men and women. And I know that's not popular in our culture that is trying to erase any distinction between genders. But the Bible's pretty clear there are differences. There's a reason that God says a man should not put on a woman's clothing, neither should a woman put on a man's clothing. And that's Deuteronomy, I think, 18:22. All that do so are an abomination. God wants us to celebrate these differences, not to blur them. Thanks. I hope that helps a little bit, Marlene, with your question.
2: Again, the number is 800-835-6747. And ask for the book, Woman in Ministry. You can dial #250 on your smartphone, say Bible Answers Live, and then ask for the book that way. James in Tennessee. James, welcome to Bible Answers Live.
11: Oh, yes. Thank you all so much. I worry a lot about Jeremiah chapter 8, verse 8, because it seems like the prophets are here, like, I don't know if they're actually lying in the verse or what this verse actually means, because I was wondering also that the word Sabbath don't mean church, and how did we know, why wasn't going to church one of the Ten Commandments, like, thou shalt go to church, or made the commandments a little bit longer? And it reminds me of, like, Jeremiah chapter 8, verse 8. Can you explain that verse and explain why I don't mention the church and the commandments?
0: Yeah. Well, in Jeremiah chapter 8, I think I've got the right verse here, verse 8. How can you say we are wise and the law of the Lord is with us? Look, the false pen of the scribes certainly works falsehood. The wise men are ashamed. They are dismayed and taken. Now, Jeremiah, it's interesting you would ask this. I just finished reading the entire book of Jeremiah in the last couple of weeks, and was reading these passages. Jeremiah is telling the people of Israel, as they're being surrounded by the Chaldeans or the Babylonians, that you're saying, well, we've got the commandments, we've got the law with us, we've got the Ten Commandments in the Ark, God is with us, yet they were living wickedly. He said, don't say that you've got the law with you. That's not going to save you if you're not obeying it. So that's really what he's talking about in this passage. Just because you say, I've got a scribe with us, we've got the law with us, but the scribes are not teaching the truth. He's not talking about the writing of the Bible. He's talking about what their interpretations of it was, because the scriptures had been written by the prophets. Scribes basically were the ones who were dissecting the word. Jesus had problems with the scribes in his day too.
2: And then you mentioned also the Sabbath commandment. Sabbath commandment doesn't say, well, that's a day you have to go to church, but the Bible does speak about a holy convocation, mm-hmm. where people were to gather together and worship. And there's many examples that we have in the Old Testament, also in the New Testament, where people gather together to worship. And that is very appropriate to do on the Sabbath as well.
0: It was a holy assembly. And so that was
2: Paul says, do not neglect the gathering yourselves together, speaking about church, especially mm-hmm. as you see the day approaching, the day of the second coming of Christ.
0: And a Christian is a follower of Christ, and the Bible says Jesus, as his mm-hmm. custom was, he went to the synagogue on the Sabbath day. So he gives us an example there.
2: Okay, next one that we have is Frank in Oregon. Frank, welcome to Bible Answers Live.
12: Hello, Pastor Doug.
0: Hi.
12: Got a question for you. In Isaiah 2:4, it talks about what will happen when the Messiah comes, and it says, "He shall judge between the nations and rebuke many people. They shall beat their swords into plowshares and their spears into pruning hooks. Nations shall not lift up sword against nation, neither shall they learn war anymore." Now, as I see it, the wars have continued and nations have fought, and none of that has come to pass. And I think that's why the Jewish people are rejecting that Christ was the Messiah. And how does that jive with what is currently preached in Christianity?
0: This is talking about the second coming of Jesus. There are two kinds of Old Testament messianic prophecies. Some are talking about Christ coming as a sacrifice. That's what you read in Isaiah chapter 53. He's bruised for our iniquities, and we're healed by his stripes. He suffered. He's a suffering servant. He opens not his mouth, and he goes to trial. And so this is the Jesus' first coming as a lamb. He comes a second time as a lion. The wicked are destroyed. He creates a new heaven and a new earth. Isaiah also talks about that, where the wolf lies down with a lamb. The lion and the ox, they get along together. They don't kill each other. And in this time of peace, weapons, the spears and swords that were used for fighting, they're not going to be used for farming. And they used to do that during the time of Solomon. They said, "We got all these armaments. We're in a time of peace. We need the iron for our farms." And they would change the use of the iron. And so this is a beautiful picture of what the world will be like during the second coming of Christ, the new heaven, the new earth. The Jews are applying it to the first coming. That's the mistake they're making.
2: And even at the time of Christ, there was some confusion about this because, yeah, they were looking for a conquering king. They didn't understand when Jesus said, "The kingdom of God is within you." Mm-hmm. He said, "My kingdom is not of this world. Otherwise, my disciples would fight for it. My followers would fight for it." But the kingdoms are going to be his at the second coming. Mm-hmm. That's why the disciples said, "Lord, is it now that you're going to restore the kingdom?" This is after the resurrection. So they didn't understand even then. And Jesus had to explain to them, it's not now. It's when he comes the second time. All right, next caller that we have. Let's see. We've got Johnny in Canada. Johnny, welcome to Bible Answers Live.
13: Thank you for taking my call. So I have been studying the two prophecies in Daniel, the 490 year and then the 1260, and looking for subtle connections. I saw something that I'm curious what you guys think, and that is when the disciples asked Jesus, "How often should I forgive?" And he says 70 times 7, which seems to me like a reference to 490 as like a period of forgiveness. And so I'm wondering if you see that and anything else with perhaps the other prophecy where it's 3.5 years and Jesus' ministry was 3.5 years and the drought of Elijah, 3.5 years. I'm curious if you see any connections with some of those remarks.
0: Yeah, it's all connected. You've got 7 as a number for also, it's God's number for perfection, but it's also a number for forgiveness. The Bible says a righteous man may fall 7 times and rise again. And Jesus, by the way, in Daniel chapter 9, when it says in verse 24, 70 weeks are determined for your people. 70 weeks are cut off for your people. Daniel was saying, "Lord, how much longer are you going to put up with your people before the Messiah comes?" Because they kept kind of sinning and repenting and sinning and repenting up and down, revival, then there was disgrace. And God said, "I'm going to give them another 490 years of mercy." So it's talking about the long suffering of God, 70 times 7. And then Peter said, "How often shall I forgive my brother?" 7 times. And Jesus said, "No, 70 times 7. He's alluding to the long suffering of God with Israel. And Jesus, of course, came to mark that time that Daniel was speaking of. So Christ's baptism was the first part of that 490-year prophecy, the Messiah being anointed.
2: All right, excellent. Let's see, we've got time for a few more callers. We've got Brandon in California. Brandon, welcome to the program.
14: Hi, how are you guys doing today?
0: Doing great, thank you. Your call, or your question.
14: So in 1 Corinthians 15, 1 through 4, it says that the gospel was the Christ and him crucified, I believe. And in Revelation 14, 6 through 12 is the three angels' messages. And my question is about because I've heard some of the pioneers of the church say that the three angel message is the gospel, but that's not what Paul says.
0: Well, right there in the three angels message, it says that they are to preach the everlasting gospel. So I'm still not sure why, you know, the angel is given the everlasting gospel. Why is this a conflict, or how is it different from what Paul says?
14: Yeah, you're right. So it says it says to preach the everlasting gospel, which I guess is life, death, and resurrection of Christ. Okay, I don't know how to explain my thought process here. I'm not very good at that.
0: It's all right. You know, yeah, there's no conflict really between the messages of the angels. The first one is being told to preach the everlasting gospel to all the world. And Christ said that he will not come. And this is Matthew 24, verse 14. It says the gospel of this kingdom will be preached in all the world for a witness. Doesn't mean everybody's going to believe it. And then the end will come. And so the angel in the heavens is talking about, you know, usually something from the heavens means it's going global, preaching to the whole world. And they're going to the four corners of the earth, preaching this message. And that's what's going to happen before the end comes. And then all through the three angels' messages, not only is the message the good news, and part of the gospel is to run from sin, repent of your sins. The third angel's message, beware of the beast and his image, is also a message of warning about the devil and sin. So you've got the good news, you've got to beware of the danger of sin in the three angels' message, that we should be worshiping God. Part of the gospel is to worship God. And of course, the gospel in Revelation says Christ is the one who was dead. That's in the messages to the seven churches, but he's alive forevermore. So, yeah, I think that you do find the gospel woven very deeply through the fabric of the three angels that we find here in Revelation chapter 14. We have a lesson on that. And I think that you'll be blessed, friends, if you get that lesson called Angel Messages from Outer Space.
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15: Yeah, so I know in Scripture, in the Bible, the word Trinity isn't in the Bible anywhere. And I know the Holy Spirit is the Spirit of the Father and the Son, correct?
0: Well, the Holy Spirit is a distinct person. So it does, you know, the Holy Spirit and the Father and Son are all in perfect unison together. You know, we're going to run out of time. Tell you what, rather than cut you off halfway through a thought, I guess I kind of did that. Sorry, Thomas, but I hope you'll call back next week. We do have a book that talks about understanding the Trinity. And if you want, you can get a free copy of that. The number, Pastor Ross, real quick.
2: 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Understanding the Trinity.
0: All right. God bless, friends. Out of time till next week. And keep studying the Word. We'll study again then.
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17: Imagine being separated from your family and friends for more than four decades by a wall, or more accurately, by an ideology represented by a 100-mile-long wall. That was life for many Germans for 41 years, when East Germany and West Germany were separate countries and Berlin was divided by the infamous Berlin Wall. Many people lost their lives trying to escape to freedom from communist East Germany, which was closely aligned with the Soviet Union. But on September the 12th, 1990, an agreement was signed that paved the way for full reunification of the two Germanies. For so long, it seemed impossible, but the Iron Curtain came down, the Soviet Union collapsed, and many countries were free to chart their own destiny. The East German regime had been oppressive, its secret police brutal, but freedom came, and East and West became Germany. God's desire to see people become free from sin and a regime of evil drove him to pay the ultimate price so that you could have a future. The separation that existed between sinners and God has been removed because, as Ephesians 2 tells us, Jesus has made both one and has broken down the middle wall of separation. Separation between sinful people and a sinless God goes away when you accept the death of Jesus for your sins. One ideology says it's better to just please yourself and live on your own terms. But that's hollow, and it leads ultimately nowhere good. Except Jesus and the lost are found, the rebellious are brought near, and the sinful are forgiven. There's no need for you to be distant from God, whatever your situation. He accepts you and welcomes you to be one with Him. So, while you can, maybe even right now, tell God that you accept Jesus as your Lord and Savior, and you will be made one with heaven. John Bradshaw, It Is Written.

The largest hailstones to ever fall on the Earth weighed 4¼ pounds and brought utter destruction to a section of southern Siberia. But this is child's play compared to a hailstorm of the future which will batter down skyscrapers. I'll be back in a moment to talk about hailstones weighing 57 pounds.

Hello, this is Joe Cruz on the Amazing Facts broadcast, Facts Which Affect You. In our last broadcast, we introduced the fascinating subject of the second coming of Jesus. We found some of the tremendous, spectacular things that will take place in nature when Christ appears. Today, we want to follow this subject further and find out what will actually happen to the earth at that time. Let's see what the Bible says about it. The scriptures have a very definite comment in several places, and I want to read now from Revelation 16, verse 18. And there were voices and thunders and lightnings, and there was a great earthquake, such as was not since men were upon the earth, so mighty an earthquake and so great. So when Christ returns, there'll be this terrible, devastating earthquake, friends. Great mountain chains will simply turn and disappear and be flattened out. Islands will sink down into the depths of the ocean. Never before has the earth seen such an earthquake as that one will be. The earth will be literally torn to pieces. And after the earthquake will be a terrible hailstorm with every stone, according to the Bible, weighing the weight of a talent. Now, a talent weighs from 52 to 57 pounds, and you try to imagine that for a moment. Hailstones as large as bushel baskets falling everywhere. Jeremiah 4:26 tells us, I beheld, and lo, the fruitful place was a wilderness, and all the cities thereof were broken down at the presence of the Lord and by his fierce anger. Why, the beautiful orchards, trees, gardens, shrubbery, all the cities broken down. Paris goes down. London is no more. New York is flattened. That's what the Bible says. The cities will be destroyed, and everything in the earth with it. Isaiah 24 gives this graphic picture of destruction. Behold, the Lord maketh the earth empty, and maketh it waste, and turneth it upside down. The land shall be utterly emptied and utterly spoiled. Then in verse 19, the earth is utterly broken down and moved exceedingly. The earth shall reel to and fro like a drunkard, and shall be removed like a cottage. So according to the scripture, when that man from outer space, the Lord of all, comes back to this earth, the earth will be torn to pieces in a total destruction. Now perhaps you're wondering about the people. If that's what is going to happen to the earth, what will happen to the inhabitants of the earth? Let's read about it in 1 Thessalonians 4, 16 and 17. For the Lord himself shall descend from heaven with a shout, with the voice of the archangel, and with the trump of God, and the dead in Christ shall rise first. Then we which are alive and remain shall be caught up together with them in the clouds to meet the Lord in the air, and so shall we ever be with the Lord. So as stated in the scriptures, when the Lord comes back in the clouds, the dead in Christ, the good people, the saints, are going to be raised first, and then they'll be changed. 1 Corinthians 15:51 says specifically that our mortal bodies will take on immortality. We don't have immortality now, friends. That'll be conferred on the redeemed only at the second coming of Jesus. Our bodies will be made over just like the body of Jesus after his resurrection. And after this event, those who remain and are alive shall be caught up into the cloud, and the cloud will return to heaven. Now notice the text says to meet the Lord in the air. And so if anyone says to you that Christ is in Los Angeles, or he's here or there, or in some secret place, remember that when he returns a second time, he will not touch this earth at all. His feet will not come down to the earth. He will appear in the clouds and remain in the air, and we will be caught up in the air to meet him. But now let's talk a moment about that interstellar flight. There's so much talk about it today, and there seems to be a remote possibility, of course, that men will be able to achieve it sometime in the distant future. Supposing it were possible, would interstellar flight be of any help to this generation at all? Would it help you? Would it help me? Supposing it did exist, we'd have to come to the place where we could travel 6,000 miles a second, and that's 21,600,000,000 miles an hour. That's how fast we'd have to travel for it to even exist. If it became a possibility to travel that fast, safely, it would still take 250 years to travel to the nearest planetary system, and so you see three or four generations would die on the trip. What good would that do you or me? How would that help this generation, friends? There would still be a problem. Death would still be a problem. That's why we're looking forward to the appearance of that man from outer space who holds in his hands the key of death. Remember that passage in Revelation 1:18,
I am he that liveth and was dead, and behold, I'm alive forevermore, and have the keys of death. And he also says, behold, I come quickly. Oh, how grateful we should be that he's coming in just a little while from now, friends, and that he'll come to do away with the last great enemy of all of us. Now, what about the wicked? The righteous dead are going to be raised and will be caught up to meet Jesus in the cloud. The righteous living are then caught up in the cloud too and are returned to heaven with the resurrected ones. But what happens to the wicked people? Let's read about that in 2 Thessalonians 2, verse 8. And then shall that wicked be revealed, whom the Lord shall destroy with the brightness of his coming. Now that's clear enough, isn't it? It's not hard to believe, really, when you analyze it. If you recall at the tomb of Christ, one angel came there and rolled back that stone, and his brightness was so staggering that those soldiers simply fell down like dead men. According to the scriptures, all the angels in heaven will come with Jesus when he returns. Combining their brightness with his will be just too much, and the wicked will die immediately, as if they've been struck down by a bolt of lightning or as if some live wire fell upon them. And they'll just lay here where they fell. Jeremiah 25:33 says, And the slain of the Lord shall be at that day from one end of the earth even unto the other end of the earth. They shall not be lamented, neither gathered nor buried. They shall be dung upon the ground. You know, friends, that used to worry me when I was a youngster. I thought, why didn't somebody come and bury those people? But listen, there was no one left to do it. The righteous are all in heaven. They've been caught up to meet Jesus. The wicked are all dead at this time, so the bodies are simply scattered everywhere. You might say, well, now, wait a minute. I'm getting a little mixed up. I thought the second coming of Christ was secret. I've heard it again and again spoken of as a secret rapture. Well, friends, you may have heard that, but the second coming of Jesus is anything but secret. Over and over, the scriptures emphasize the fact that it'll be noisy. Everybody will be aware of it. Matthew 24:31 says that he will come with a great sound of a trumpet. And I'm sure you recognize there's nothing secret about a blowing of a trumpet. I had two little boys that learned to blow trumpets, and I found out one thing about them. They're not quiet, and they're not silent. Psalms 50, verses 3 to 5 says, Our God shall come and shall not keep silence. In 1 Thessalonians 4:16, we read that he'll come with a shout. Nothing secret about that at all, friends. And then it says, with the voice of the archangel, with the trump of God. Titus 2:13 speaks of the glorious appearing of our Lord. Oh, yes, he'll be there in person, and you'll see him, just the opposite of secret. Let me read another text now in Matthew 24:27. As the lightning cometh out of the east and shineth even unto the west, so shall also the coming of the Son of Man be. Listen, the secret rapture is not in the Bible at all. There's nothing secret about this. Another fact of his coming that we mentioned a moment ago is that all the angels will be with him. Matthew 24:31 says, He shall send his angels with a great sound of a trumpet, and they shall gather together his elect from the four winds, from one end of the heaven to the other. Now, people wonder what the angels will come for. Well, for one thing, they've watched this whole plan of salvation unfold. The scriptures teach in 1 Corinthians 4:9 that we are a spectacle to other worlds and angels. They look down and see the greatest TV screen ever known. That's our world spread out here before them. And they've watched the progress of sin. They see the great controversy, Christ's side and the devil's side, and how it's all working out and the final end of it. Yes, angels are interested in how it's all working out and in each one of us. Every one of us, you know, has a guardian angel. And they wouldn't miss coming back to this earth, and the Lord will use them, according to this scripture, to gather the elect. When the cloud stops, the angels will be dispersed to gather the redeemed together from one end of the earth even to the other end. Little children who've been torn from the arms of their parents by death will be taken by angels and placed once again in their mother's arms. Not long ago, I stood by the grave of a little child and tried to comfort those sorrowing parents. Yes, my friends, can you imagine what it'll be for families to reunite after the separation of death? What a thrill! What a joy!

0: 1 year. In Ezekiel 4:6, God says, I have appointed thee each day for a year. So when we divide it up, we discover that 1 hour is 15 days, that is, of literal time, and a half hour is about 7.5 days. So you can see clearly that the Bible makes these things simple and understandable. Space travel comes as no surprise to God. It's been a great surprise to us, who a few years ago were just reading science fiction and thinking, my, some people really are wild in their imaginations. But these things are beginning to come to pass, friends, and it has amazed us. But I say again, it has not amazed God, and it hasn't taken him by surprise. He knows a million times more about space travel than mere men will ever find out. And according to the record, nearly 2,000 years ago, the great God of heaven foretold the space trip that would be taken from heaven to this earth, how he'd come down to this world. It's all recorded, even down to the amount of time it will take. I'm so thankful that the Lord has given us this clear, positive, definite information. God is far ahead of the most brilliant scientist in this world. Now, some scientists are even whispering that maybe in the distant future, it's remotely possible that we'll be able to travel at the speed of light. And I say, so what? It's still much too slow. Even at the speed of light, it would take 8 years to reach the nearest planetary system to our own. But God does not intend to let puny man invade the heavens, friends. You may put that down. Let's see what the Bible says about this interplanetary or interstellar travel. Way back in the early days, right after the flood, men got the idea that they'd go off into space. They didn't do it with spaceships, but it was the same principle. They said they'd build a tower, and this tower would reach to heaven, and then if God didn't keep his word with them and send another flood, they'd just climb high up in the tower and be safe. You remember what the Lord's reaction was? He said, go to now, and let's confound their language that they may not understand one another's speech. And so God confounded their speech, according to the record, and they were all mixed up. They couldn't understand each other to work that tower and to finish building it. So, friends, remember that God does not want man to be going away from this planet and away from his will, traveling to other worlds. We're going to travel someday, but we'll travel with him when he takes us there to the place that he's made ready.
1: 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Jesus loves you. He is the way, the truth, and the life that will set you free.

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Jesus. The mere mention of his name can calm the storm, heal the broken, raise the dead. At the name of Jesus, I've seen sin-hardened men melted, derelicts transformed, the lights of hope put back into the eyes of a hopeless child. I've heard a mother softly breathe his name at the bedside of a child, delirious with fever, and I've watched that little body grow quiet and the fevered brow cool. I've sat beside a dying friend, her body racked with pain, who in those final fleeting seconds summoned her last ounce of strength to whisper Earth's sweetest name, Jesus. Emperors have tried to destroy it. Philosophies have tried to stamp it out. Tyrants have tried to wash it from the face of this earth with the very blood of those who claimed it. Yet the name of Jesus still stands. And there shall be in that final day when every voice that has ever uttered a sound, every voice of Adam's race, shall proclaim in one great mighty chorus the name of Jesus. For every knee shall bow and every tongue shall confess that Jesus Christ is Lord. So you see, it was not mere chance that caused the angel one night long ago to say to a virgin maiden, his name shall be called Jesus. Jesus. You know, there's something.

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0: Welcome to today's reading from the Bible, the Word of God. Thy word is a lamp unto my feet and a light unto my path.
1: Chapter 9. Wisdom has built her house. She has hewn out her seven pillars. She has slaughtered her meat. She has mixed her wine. She has also furnished her table. She has sent out her maidens. She cries out from the highest places of the city, "Whoever is simple, let him turn and hear." As for him who lacks understanding, she says to him, "Come, eat of my bread, and drink of the wine I have mixed. Forsake foolishness and live, and go in the way of understanding." He who corrects a scoffer gets shame for himself, and he who rebukes a wicked man only harms himself.
2: Do not correct a scoffer, lest he hate you. Rebuke a wise man, and he will love you.
1: Give instruction to a wise man, and he will be still wiser. Teach a just man, and he will increase in learning. The fear of the Lord is the beginning of wisdom, and the knowledge of the Holy One is understanding. For by me your days will be multiplied, and years of life will be added to you. If you are wise, you are wise for yourself, and if you scoff, you will bear it alone. A foolish woman is clamorous. She is simple and knows nothing. For she sits at the door of her house, on a seat by the highest places of the city, to call to those who pass by, who go straight on their way. Whoever is simple, let him turn and hear. And as for him who lacks understanding, she says to him, "Stolen water is sweet, and bread eaten in secret is pleasant." But he does not know that the dead are there, that her guests are in the depths of hell.
0: From the Old Testament to the New.
1: The Epistle to the Hebrews. God, who at various times and in various ways spoke in time past to the fathers by the prophets, has in these last days spoken to us by his Son, whom he has appointed heir of all things, through whom also he made the worlds, who being the brightness of his glory and the express image of his person, and upholding all things by the word of his power, when he had by himself purged our sins, sat down at the right hand of the Majesty on high, having become so much better than the angels, as he has by inheritance obtained a more excellent name than they. For to which of the angels did he ever say, "You are my Son, today I have begotten you"? And again, "I will be to him a father, and he shall be to me a son." But when he again brings the firstborn into the world, he says, "Let all the angels of God worship him." And of the angels, he says, "Who makes his angels spirits and his ministers a flame of fire?" But to the Son, he says, "Your throne, O God, is forever and ever. A scepter of righteousness is the scepter of your kingdom. You have loved righteousness and hated lawlessness. Therefore God, your God, has anointed you with the oil of gladness more than your companions. And you, Lord, in the beginning laid the foundation of the earth, and the heavens are the work of your hands. They will perish, but you remain, and they will all grow old like a garment. Like a cloak you will fold them up, and they will be changed, but you are the same, and your years will not fail." But to which of the angels has he ever said, "Sit at my right hand, till I make your enemies your footstool"? Are they not all ministering spirits sent forth to minister for those who will inherit salvation?

You've been listening to the Word of God, today's reading of a section of the Holy Scriptures. All 66 books of Scripture are given by inspiration of God and are profitable for doctrine, for reproof, for correction, for instruction in righteousness, that the man of God may be perfect, thoroughly furnished unto all good works. A portion of the Word of God is read every 3 hours here on Radio 74.

Imagine being separated from your family and friends for more than four decades by a wall. Or more accurately, by an ideology represented by a 100-mile-long wall. That was life for many Germans for 41 years, when East Germany and West Germany were separate countries, and Berlin was divided by the infamous Berlin Wall. Many people lost their lives trying to escape to freedom from communist East Germany, which was closely aligned with the Soviet Union. But on September the 12th, 1990, an agreement was signed that paved the way for full reunification of the two Germanies. For so long, it seemed impossible, but the Iron Curtain came down, the Soviet Union collapsed, and many countries were free to chart their own destiny. The East German regime had been oppressive, its secret police brutal, but freedom came, and East and West became Germany. God's desire to see people become free from sin and a regime of evil drove him to pay the ultimate price so that you could have a future. The separation that existed between sinners and God has been removed because, as Ephesians 2 tells us, Jesus has made both one and has broken down the middle wall of separation. Separation between sinful people and a sinless God goes away when you accept the death of Jesus for your sins. One ideology says it's better to just please yourself and live on your own terms. But that's hollow, and it leads ultimately nowhere good. Except Jesus and the lost are found, the rebellious are brought near, and the sinful are forgiven. There's no need for you to be distant from God, whatever your situation. He accepts you and welcomes you to be one with Him. So, while you can, maybe even right now, tell God that you accept Jesus as your Lord and Savior, and you will be made one with heaven. John Bradshaw, It Is Written.

0: Many of us enjoy sweet fresh fruit or delectable hot fruit desserts. The trees that give us such wonderful food are flowering plants that continually reproduce themselves. How do they do it? Stay tuned.
1: God tells us that He created the fruit trees special, each to multiply after its own kind.
0: This is Science, Scripture, and Salvation, a Creation Radio Journal. I'm Chris O'Brien with the Institute for Creation Research. Genesis 1, 11 and 13 says, "And God said, let the earth bring forth grass, the herb yielding seed, and the fruit tree yielding fruit after his kind, whose seed is in itself upon the earth. And it was so. And the evening and the morning were the third day." It's amazing how God set up the system of plant reproduction using seeds grown within the plant itself. Of course, evolutionists don't see the Creator's hand in all this. In fact, Charles Darwin called the origin of flowering plants an abominable mystery. Find some shade and relax for the next 15 minutes as we discuss the design of fruit trees. ICR biologist Dr. Gary Parker says there are many types of fruit, including some that we normally wouldn't think of as fruit.
1: A fruit is a structure that surrounds and protects seeds. And in addition to the fruits that we think of, you know, like apples and pears and so on, tomatoes and pumpkins are fruit, corn, each little kernel is a fruit, grains and grasses and wheat are fruits, cockleburrs are, and the fruit trees include oak trees, and acorns are a fruit that abundantly provides nourishment for many, many birds and animals and squirrels and things like that.
0: These fruit trees, called angiosperms, develop their produce from an ovary inside each flower of the plant. Dr. John Silvius, senior professor of biology at Cedarville University in Ohio, explains.
2: Fruit trees are a part of the group of plants that are called flowering plants. And flowering plants would have the typical petals, oftentimes, and a ring of stamens, perhaps, that produce the pollen. And then around within the ring of stamens, you would have the female portion, which partly consists of an ovary. And the ovary is the part that becomes the fruit. So in a cherry tree or peach or plum, the fruit that we would normally eat comes from the ovary, which is a surrounding tissue that covers the seed. So when we speak of fruit trees, we're speaking of those which have an ovary, and the seeds are born inside of that ovary, which becomes the fruit.
0: As Dr. Parker tells us, the male and female portions of the flower that generate the fruit work together in a variety of ways.
1: They may occur together in one flower, or there may be separate male flowers and female flowers, and then the separate male and female flowers may be on the same tree or different trees. So a lot of times in, you know, growing things commercially, in the case of figs, for instance, you need at least one male tree in order to provide pollen for several female trees. And certain kinds of fruit trees won't bear fruit because they're just the male tree that provides the pollen and not the female tree whose parts will develop into the fruit.
0: And where you plant certain fruit trees makes all the difference in the world.
1: One of the key things about fruit trees is that many, many kinds of fruit will not develop unless they experience a prolonged exposure to cold. It doesn't have to be below freezing, but it has to be cool for perhaps several weeks. The amount of time and temperature vary with each other. In San Diego County, for instance, you can grow an apple tree down in San Diego near the coast, but the apple tree won't bear fruit. It never gets cold enough to remove the inhibitors from the fruit to allow it to develop.
0: However, fruit will not be produced on these trees unless they are properly pollinated. Retired ICR biologist Dr. Ken Cummings says there are some rather pesky creatures that play an important role in making sure these flowering plants grow their fruit.
3: They can be pollinated by a wide range of insects, and we see that in beetles and mosquitoes, in flies, in moths, in butterflies, just a wide range of invertebrates that are responsible for pollination of these flowers. For the most part, angiosperms are not self-fertilizing, so they require some vector to take the pollen from one flower and transport it to another flower on another plant.
0: While pollination is an important part of fruit production, what about the dispersal of seeds after the fruit has grown? Dr. Parker tells us that animals are a great help when it comes to planting new fruit trees.
1: This is part of God's design to create the green plants as food for the various animals. But as the animals eat the fruit, the seeds often pass through undigested. So they're deposited here and there, even with a little fertilizer. And so it benefits the animal, gets the nourishment of eating the fruit, and then the fruit tree gets the benefit of being scattered about all over the place.
0: Dr. Silvius tells us that some angiosperms have a different way of sowing their seeds.
2: Other fruits that do not become as much of a food supply for animals might use other mechanisms for dispersal, such as maples and ashes. These trees produce fruit that form wings, and so you have the maple, typical helicopter-type seed that many are familiar with, blowing in the wind. The wing itself in maple is formed by the fruit, which develops partly into a wing structure. So here, instead of a very attractive food supply, the fruit becomes a wing that can carry the seed off in the wind.
0: It's fascinating that some flowering plants have winged seeds, because another type of tree called gymnosperms, which do not produce fruit, have the same kind of mechanism for seed dispersal. Dr. Silvius.
2: This raises an interesting challenge to evolutionary biologists, because it turns out that conifers, which are naked-seeded plants, such as the pines, spruces, the larches, hemlocks, these conifers have no ovary and therefore no covering on their seeds, and they're called gymnosperms. Yet they do have winged seeds, amazingly. And when their cones open up, when the seed is mature, the cone will open and the seed will come out and fly in the wind, very much like the maples and the ashes do. What this points out then is that they are very different. To an evolutionist, they're very different. They evolved along different lines. They must have had separate genes that actually were responsible for the development of this wing into very different forms of the anatomy, and therefore they would assign this to convergent evolution. In other words, we have evolution from a common ancestor that eventually diverged into two very different lines, that is, the conifers and the fruit trees, and yet both of them come up with a wing through supposed evolution. That is, they converge on the idea of a wing.
0: However, creation scientists understand that these trees were specifically designed by one creator and not through evolutionary chance happenings.
2: In comparing the fruit trees and the conifers from a creation perspective, God's purpose was to design each of them in a separate kind according to his purpose, and the production of a wing in the case of the fruit trees, he's using genes that are part of the ovary system, whereas in conifers, which have no ovary, the wing is produced through a development from the seed coat. So you have two very different sets of genes responsible for the wing in these two different, very different kinds of plants, and suggesting that these genes would come by mutation and random processes and undirected natural causes is a major problem for evolution. The wing would have had to come about independently the way it looks, but how could that have happened even once, let alone twice, in two different ways?
0: Dr. Parker.
1: Fruit trees show up suddenly and in abundance in the same rock in which some dinosaurs are found. Charles Darwin recognized that the first time you find flowering plants and fruit trees in the fossil record, you find all kinds of them. You find lots and lots of different kinds, the same kind we have today with all of their parts and features complete and fully intact. And so Charles Darwin called the origin of flowering plants, including the fruit trees, quote, an abominable mystery, unquote. From the creation point of view, it's no mystery at all. God tells us that he created the fruit trees special, each to multiply after its own kind, and that's exactly what we find, powerful confirmation of what the Bible teaches. They did find a fruit tree and a rock layer below the one where they're so abundant. They said, oh, see, that solves Darwin's mystery. But of course it didn't. It just made the mystery worse. And so you still had a fruit tree as a fruit tree, even back earlier. And so that was no help at all to the evolutionists, just more confirmation that God's word is the surest guide to understanding God's world.
0: Fruit is a wonderful food that is enjoyed by many. However, man uses fruit trees for more than just nutrition. Dr. Cummings says these flowering plants not only satisfy our hunger, but are also lovely to behold.
3: Fruit trees, for example, are used frequently in plantings around homes or in gardens or in open forested lands for beauty. Their form and their colors and the shape and change of their leaves and color are just wonderful, beautiful attractions for mankind who can appreciate them. So part of the purpose of

0: and things like that. Wow. Just fantastic for building and for furniture, shipbuilding, things like that. So it's no wonder that civilization has generally grown up in association with fruit trees and hardwood forests. It just has a lot of benefit to us.
1: Fruit trees do provide us with excellent food, shelter, and clean air. But there's one very special fruit tree we should learn about that was in the Garden of Eden and will also be in the New Jerusalem as well. Dr. Parker tells us about the tree of life.
0: After we sinned and our sin brought death and separation from God, God put angels to guard the way to the tree of life, lest we eat and live forever. I used to think before I was a Christian that was cruel of God, but now I realize God didn't want us to live forever in sin. He wanted us to live in a restored relationship with Him. And so when we think about fruit trees, we can think about the ultimate nourishment from the tree of life itself that will sustain us forever and ever in a risen relationship with our risen Lord.
1: As our program comes to a close, we hope that you've been encouraged. It's our desire at ICR to show that the Bible can be trusted, both historically and scientifically, and to give facts that will build your faith. As Christians, we need to understand the scientific basis for our beliefs. We pray that this program will aid you in your discovery of science and the Bible. You know, most people aren't aware that today there are thousands of scientists that are convinced of the truth of biblical creation and not evolution. Our non-denominational ministry aims to restore and strengthen the Genesis foundations of the Christian faith. If you've enjoyed today's edition of Science, Scripture, and Salvation, a Creation Radio Journal, why not visit us on the web to find out more about the work of ICR? 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Science, Scripture, and Salvation, a Creation Radio Journal, is a production of ICR. For the Institute for Creation Research, I'm Chris O'Brien. Thanks for tuning in.

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old rugged cross, so despised by the world, has a wondrous attraction for me. For the dear Lamb of God left

Imagine being separated from your family and friends for more than four decades by a wall. Or more accurately, by an ideology represented by a 100-mile-long wall. That was life for many Germans for 41 years, when East Germany and West Germany were separate countries, and Berlin was divided by the infamous Berlin Wall. Many people lost their lives trying to escape to freedom from communist East Germany, which was closely aligned with the Soviet Union. But on September the 12th, 1990, an agreement was signed that paved the way for full reunification of the two Germanies. For so long, it seemed impossible, but the Iron Curtain came down, the Soviet Union collapsed, and many countries were free to chart their own destiny. The East German regime had been oppressive, its secret police brutal, but freedom came, and East and West became Germany. God's desire to see people become free from sin and a regime of evil drove him to pay the ultimate price so that you could have a future. The separation that existed between sinners and God has been removed because, as Ephesians 2 tells us, Jesus has made both one and has broken down the middle wall of separation. Separation between sinful people and a sinless God goes away when you accept the death of Jesus for your sins. One ideology says it's better to just please yourself and live on your own terms. But that's hollow, and it leads ultimately nowhere good. Except Jesus and the lost are found, the rebellious are brought near, and the sinful are forgiven. There's no need for you to be distant from God, whatever your situation. He accepts you and welcomes you to be one with Him. So, while you can, maybe even right now, tell God that you accept Jesus as your Lord and Savior, and you will be made one with heaven. John Bradshaw, It Is Written.

0: 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I'm your HeartWise host, Charles Mills. The word heart appears in the King James Bible 884 times. Yes, I know that the biblical heart usually represents the human mind, but there are parallels. Dr. Markham, you've been answering questions about the heart from the heartwiseministries.org website, and I was just wondering, do you see some similarities between the human heart and the human mind?
1: Yeah. At that time in the world, they thought the heart was a center of reasoning. Only years later, even the Greeks thought that, but years later, some of the doctors, especially in the Egyptian schools, they realized that the center of reasoning wasn't the heart, it was the mind. So I think that create me a new heart was a new mind, a new way of thinking. And that's why I think the disease that we have originates in our mind many times. And yes, there's a lot of similarities that have to do with the heart and the mind. And there's some theories out there that the mind and the heart are connected neurologically. Well, we know that they are. We know adrenaline speeds up the heart. We know that the brain has effects on the heart. There's lots of people that think it goes vice versa, too.
2: Right.
1: And we might not know all the complexities about the human bodies. And that's what I'm realizing. The more I learn, the less I know. But I'm always trying to learn something more that we can apply to help our lives do a little bit better, to maybe help the world we live in, to help the stress. Because I see what's happening. The systems are failing us. One of the big things that's bothered me recently is the relationships. You know, it used to be we had more relationships. We used to talk to each other. Now we text each other. We used to be creative and make things, and now we watch things. You know, so our whole world has changed, and with that, we've sort of go against the way we've designed to be. The left and right brains don't interact as well as they used to. There's been some stress chemistry, so as I've studied the scriptures, looking for science that I can apply, I found some wonderful things that no one else is talking about, and it has to do with the way our mind works and the fact that God wants to be a part of our mind and to heal our mind. Worship helps our mind, helps turn off the stress chemistry. The altruistic stuff helps us in service. All these things are wonderful. But now there's some things that we can do when we understand that our very thoughts, our very words, the way we act, all have chemical consequences. That's why when words come out of our mouth, we have to be so careful, because a word to my mouth might mean one thing, but it might scare you and it might hurt you.
2: Yes.
1: And that
2: yes.
1: can cause damage to your very own brain, Charles. And all these things that happen, all these complex interactions. The same with food. When we eat something, it might have more effect on you than it would have on me, even though it's a healthy food.
2: Yes.
1: Because our bodies, our genetics, the interactions that go on throughout our body are so unique to us, and only our Creator understands that. And some people say, well, where do I go? I feel like I'm sick. Where do I go? Well, I think we've proven that the first place to go is the Bible, ultimate physician. Have Him lead you maybe to humanly physicians, and then be our physician ourselves. And as we add all these modalities to ourselves, we can at least move towards having better health.
0: I just thought of something for the very first time, that Bible text that we often hear about the end time, where it says men's hearts failing them for fear.
1: Yes.
0: I always thought that they were so afraid they had a heart attack. But if the heart is the mind, it's almost like saying people going crazy for fear. Their minds failing them for fear. They can't think straight. They are so afraid of what's happening that their reasoning powers are shot.
1: Yes, and we know that brains under stress, that moves down to, they just want to stay alive.
0: And that's what's happening today.
1: Yes.
0: That's exactly what's
1: happening. And we're not using the higher parts of our brain, the parts that we can figure things out, communicate with God. And there's a reason for this. You know, I mean, God wants us to have control over mind. He wants to have our minds. In an argument, they say that you can only, when you're having an argument, when you're stressed out, you can only retain 15% of that information.
0: Wow.
1: When an argument. There's a recent study about financial problems, and they found that the people who are having financial problems, their IQs went down about 10 points, just from the stress of that. And then when they got the financials in order, their IQ came up again. But can you imagine all the stuff that's going on in our lives, our brains? Are we thinking anymore? Or, Charles, are we letting someone else think for us?
2: Yes.
1: You know, yes. Who's doing our thinking for us anymore? And, you know, they look at the media. What a major stressor there. People are spending up to 8 hours on the media a day. And, you know, even if you think it's not affecting me, it is. Yes. The words, yes. The advertisements. You know, we were never made to see people kill each other. We were never made to live other people's lives. Yes. We were never made to be entertained. We were made to be creative and to have service. And as we've done these things, we've created an environment that's not healthy chemically. Now, in modern medicine, we talk about pills, anxiety pills, and depression pills, and then when things don't work well, your blood pressure goes up. But we never answer the question, why? Why is this happening? Why is this going on? How can I think outside of the box? How can I come to true healing? Is it about money, or is it about doing what's right? And it's never been popular to do what's right, Charles.
0: There's a question that came in recently to HeartWise Ministries that really highlights this whole idea here. This person says, I have advanced cancer. My oncologist wants to place me on a medicine. I do not want to take this medicine. Is this a poor decision? There is fear in every word of this sentence here, of this question.
1: Yes, there is. And that's the core of a lot of questions. And to answer that question, you know, there's nothing wrong with not taking a medicine if you have advanced cancer.
0: Yeah.
1: In the treatment of cancer, we want to try to prevent it from happening.
0: Yes.
1: And we've talked about ways we can do that. You know, look at our skin, stay out of the sun too long, but we do need sun. Mm-hmm. Eat healthy diets, which help us lower the risk of colon cancer. Avoid gaining weight, which, you know, puts us at risk for different cancers. And of course, we want to detect it early, especially if we have genetic family histories, you know, screening tests. We want to do all that. But when cancer has spread, if you think about it, a single bullet might not be the answer. Mm-hmm. And if that was the answer for metastatic cancer, why is the rates going up?
0: A single medical bullet trying to
1: Why are the rates going up like crazy?
0: Yeah.
1: We haven't really lowered the risk. When we've been spending billions and billions of dollars on this. But, you know, you look at some of the other ways of slowing down cancer is diet. We think about our faith. And even if this person, if cancer succumbs, that doesn't mean the person is without hope. Mm-hmm. That doesn't mean that they're not going to be healed. It's just when. When is healing going to occur? And I want to say, you know, there's always hope. In God, there's always hope. Our Savior came down and died to give us that hope. So don't despair. There's always some place where you can find healing. And sometimes we think death is a terminal event. But God doesn't see death as a terminal event. Mm-hmm. But we are programmed to think that. So we are programmed to do everything we can to not do that. And if we can't do that, we're scared to death, which adds to our own demise. It doesn't make any sense to me. And we got a lot of ways to numb our fears that aren't necessarily healthy for us.
0: The next question here that we have from heartwiseministries.org is, why are heart attacks so high? And I can say, along with that, why is mental illness rising at the same level and the same rate as heart disease? Why are those two running parallel?
1: Yeah, and that's a great question, because let's look at the evidence. Mental health keeps deteriorating.
0: Yes.
1: Even our children have problems with mental health. Diabetes, sleep apnea, obesity, heart attacks, strokes, chronic disease. The rates keep going up. Mm-hmm. And yet, we write 4 billion prescriptions every year. We have the best technology in the world. We spend $1 in $6 on healthcare, and that goes up. It's because we're not looking at the reason why and finding solutions.
0: Mm-hmm. Using those single bullets you're talking about.
1: Bullets. And that's why we got to get back to the complete plan that was given to us by God and try to follow that plan and find the appropriate places for modern medicine, the appropriate places for taking a pill. But like I said, we've lost track. We've lost focus. We might see a tree, but we don't see the forest. Why all this? Because all the stress has gone up. We're not living the lives we're designed to live. Our diets are terrible now. We still fill our bodies full with fatty foods, and we don't even have ways to communicate healthy diets to people. It's blocked at every avenue. I don't see lots of commercials on TV celebrating a whole food plant-based diet. Yes. I just don't see that. Even some of that information is belittled.
0: Yes.
1: You know, you can't do this. This is not good for you. You know, you don't have this. It's belittled. And those are the things that we have to change. Now, we're not going to change society, but maybe we can change people one at a time. And that's what we try to do at HeartWise. We try to give information, let people evaluate the evidence. But more than anything, we want people to have relationships with God the most, but relationships with each other. We were designed to help each other. We were designed to teach each other. We were designed to serve each other. And as we start to do those things, we're going to find a level of healing.
0: And Dr. Markham, I know that. You know that. The people who are watching this program, if they watch it regularly, they know the truth. They know where to find it. What is wrong with the medical system? We've had several questions come up. What is wrong with the medical system? You guys are saying these things, and it's true. It's right before our eyes. It's right there in the Bible. The studies have been done. The China study has been written. Esselstyn has done his thing, and McDougall and Dr. Hans Diehl. These people have all proven beyond the shadow of a doubt that a certain lifestyle, which includes diet and exercise and faith and worship and all that, is the most healing way to live. Yet you don't go to your doctor and come out with a prescription for worship. Why is that?
1: Well, you know, Charles, and I don't think it's the individual doctors per se. It's the system. The system that's grown, it's grown a little bit bigger each year. The pressures that are put on everybody, the people that are making the advertising, what's been saying in the media. Even the food industry, you know, they have profits to be made. They have lobbyists that go to the government. All these different pressures, the time allotted to physicians and patients have gone down every year.
0: Talk about that. When you first started in the business, how long did you spend with a patient?
1: At least 75% of my time with the patient, 25% with paperwork.
0: Okay.
1: But as time has gone on, 10 years ago, it was about 50-50. 3 or 4 months ago, it was about 75% of my time with paper and computers and only 25% of my time with patients.
0: Which works out to be about 10 minutes with a patient
1: now,
0: right?
1: And the relationships have gone down. Yeah.

0: I'd like to think that one day, when we get to heaven, we're going to see a list of people. People like Jared and Susan, who were introduced to Jesus because of something we said. Or maybe it was as simple as a passing smile. But these people will look into their past and be able to say, "I'm here because of you." Recently, you may have heard that Heartwise Ministries has begun spreading the gospel to the young, the old, the sick, and the healthy. We want to take this type of medical programming to the non-believer and the person who has closed themselves off to traditional forms of outreach. If you believe as we do and want to support Heartwise so that together we can count more names on the Tree of Life, please consider donating today at heartwiseministries.org. That's heartwiseministries.org.
1: Is your heart, your mind failing you for fear? I'm Charles Mills. This is Dr. James Markham here. We're talking about disease and the fighting of that disease. And we have a biblical prescription that I think is the most powerful prescription you're going to find anywhere. More powerful than anything that modern medicine can give you. And here it is. Philippians 4, 6, and 7. Philippians 4, 6, and 7. Listen to this and be amazed. Do not be anxious about anything, but in every situation, by prayer and petition, with thanksgiving, present your requests to God. And the peace of God, which transcends all understanding, will guard your hearts and your minds in Christ Jesus. Every time I read that, I just feel my blood pressure going down. I feel that everything is going to be okay because I'm not alone. There's someone here that's going to help me through whatever I'm facing. And this promise is a wonderful prescription for peace and healing. Dr. Markham, I'm sure you read this before. What's that mean to you, as a doctor?
2: It's more than a promise, Charles. And I can tell people that this is a way that I can help your chemistry and help you help your situation more than a pill. He's given us a prescription that will change your chemistry. By being with Him, by worshiping Him, now we have the science to start backing this up. We can prove it. We don't have all the studies that I would like. I would like more studies because I think this would be very convincing to the world. Faith, that's harder for some people than evidence. But if you give them hardcore evidence that this is going to do this, this, and this, this is going to lower the risk of heart attack if you do this. Oh, that'll get their attention. Yes. I'm hoping more people will continue to do research on this, but be anxious about nothing. When we have prayer, depend on God, look to the scriptures. There's lots of medical programs out there, Charles, that will sell your product. Mm-hmm. Here's an herb, here's a supplement. There's a lot of procedures out there. A lot of people are doing that. But on this program, there's no special gimmick. There's no herb. There's no that. No one here is making any money for what they're doing. We're here just because we want to try to present something for you to think about and you to look at the evidence and see if the evidence makes sense to you. And more than anything, try some of these things that we've talked about in your life. Try to worship God and see how you feel after a period of time. Let Him take control and see how you do. Eat healthier diets. Do these things and see how you feel. Unfortunately, in the world we live in, many people are so busy now that they don't have the time to look inside themselves to see who they really are.
1: Interesting.
2: Because we get so busy and so worried about just being alive and existing that we don't have a chance to look and see who we really are. We don't have the time to look inside and see, well, what does God want me to be? Where does He want me to go? Yeah. Because we're busy sometimes doing good things, raising families, going to churches, working our jobs, doing things. But I think our world is so busy, all this busyness stresses us out. And the antidote to all this stress, which triggers all these diseases, is figuring out to have relationships, have a rest. Slow down a little bit, how to break our routines, how to communicate with the one that can fix us, to look inside of ourselves and be honest. What do we see? Do we see someone that's healthy, that's getting better, that's working towards healing? Or we just see someone that doesn't even pay attention to how their life is because we're caught up in this wave of the culture. This is how I'm supposed to feel. This is how I'm supposed to act. And we don't even know who we are inside.
1: And we're getting sicker and sicker and sicker as we do that.
2: And as I

0: I look at my patients coming in, I realize a lot of people live their whole lives and never know who they are, never know what they want to do with their lives, what they want to accomplish. Even if it's just little things, we all can find some way to be used by God.
1: When did you do that, Dr. James Markham? When did you look inside and say, I want to be someone different than I am? And how did that journey bring you to this moment, talking to these people around the world? What was that journey like?
0: Yeah, it's sort of been over time. It hasn't happened all at once. It's been slow. And I like to think I'm still on the journey, still learning, still sharing. And like I say, you don't hear a lot of physicians out there that combine modern medicine, that combine lifestyle, and that combine mind and relationship, especially relationship with God, as part of a treatment plan. But I think this moderate approach is the way. And we look at Christ-like, and he loved them. He didn't judge them. And I'm starting to do the research. Well, what happens when we judge people? What's it do to us? Well, God says not to do that. It damages us.
1: What's it do to them?
0: Yeah. What's it do when we're not selfish?
1: Yes.
0: Well, I think what happened to me is I was in a bone marrow transplant unit at the Medical Center of Delaware, where I was doing my internal medicine training. And I took care of a young firefighter, and he had a disease, a bone marrow disease called multiple myeloma. And everything that modern medicine could do, the bone marrow transplants, the chemo wiped out his immune system. He got so sick, we had to give him antibiotics. The theory is you wipe out all the bad cells and then you give him a bone marrow transplant so they start making good cells. Well, everything we did with modern medicine, you know, his family would come in every day. I could see him lose weight, get weaker and weaker every day. Everyone says, oh, this will work. You know, have another transfusion. This is going to work. You know, you're on three medicines to keep infections out of the body. And after a prolonged period of time, he passed away. Mm. And I felt so empty. As one of his doctors, one of his many doctors, I was low on the totem pole. I didn't give him anything that would bring him to healing. And I said, there has got to be something more to medicine than this. And just that realization began my search. And I just pray, God, show me where we should go with this. You know, what should I learn? I started looking in the scriptures, and slowly but surely I realized I was taught medicine, but medicine wasn't healing. And just because I'm taught these things doesn't mean it's right. And someday we'll look back and see some of the stuff we're doing is not right. I realize that some people do things for money. The system is broken, not maybe individuals, but the system is not doing what it should be doing. Mm-hmm. And this journey led me to the scriptures and finding things in the scriptures and the science to back it up.
1: Right. Right.
0: The science to back it up. Because I think when people look at evidence-based medicine, see, I consider the things that God give us as medicine healing.
1: Yes.
0: These things that change our chemistry. Mm-hmm. Just like anything we put in our body changes our chemistry. Mm-hmm. And everyone says, oh, the food is so important. Yes, the food is important. Don't get me wrong. Mm-hmm. But the thoughts are important too.
1: Yes.
0: And if you're going to be angry about your food choices, maybe that angry is not the right thing. And maybe you need to sort of reevaluate. Well, how can I not be angry? Why am I feeling this way? Mm-hmm. Find out the reason why. And it might be a journey that you and God go on and you take others with you. But I started going on that journey. And as I tried to make changes one at a time, I saw the positive effects. I started bringing these into my patient's life. And I said, why don't you try this for 2 weeks and see how you do? Mm-hmm. Well, all of a sudden, they started coming off medicines. They became happier. They started reversing disease. One of the questions I asked, I said, are you eating pretty healthy? And they say, yes. I said, well, what are you eating? So I can have that discussion. And I said, well, try to do this first. I lead them one step at a time. And if they're eating terrible, we have to go slower.
1: Yes.
0: And I said, what are you doing? Well, why are you happy? And if you're out there and you can't answer that question, what am I doing to be happy? You might have a problem. Mm-hmm. Then if they can't say something, then I start working on the mind. Well, what can we do? What do you really enjoy to do? And that leads me into resting, you know, and resting in God and resting in that relationship. Maybe you're too busy, and I can lead them to other biblical ways of healing. Mm-hmm. And sometimes they don't even know it.
1: Mm-hmm. Mm-hmm.
0: You know, they might not be spiritual. And I said, well, do you have a connection with God? And some people are going to church. Some people are not going to church. And if they're not, I say, well, you know, God reaches you, you know, in many different ways. Yeah. If you look out for him, and here's some things you can do if you're interested in this, because I believe that there's proof, scientific proof, that there is a God and there is healing. And here's what he says. I said, why don't you just try this for a week and see how you feel? And I've never had anyone that really tries these things and don't feel a little bit better. And as I've seen them change, that has empowered me to continue to look for another thing that we can offer and to go and take the time to spread this news via the television, via the radio, via ministry, answers questions. But I realize the system doesn't necessarily want this to happen. It's not a moneymaker. Mm-hmm. You know, it's not a moneymaker. Understanding people, meeting their needs, loving them, not judging them, helping them in the healing process. This is a way we can bring people to the gospel, to evangelism, to realizing that God came down here. He says, if you believe in me, believe, worship the true God. These are the things that the Holy Spirit will come in and change people's lives. And even if we can't have healing on earth, we can have healing in heaven.
1: If we are doing that, if we are making our friends smile, if we are bringing hope to them, we're bringing healing,
0: yes.
1: Dr. Markham. We are being like little medical missionaries to our neighbors, to our family members, to our coworkers. When we bring these principles that we talk about on this program week after week, when we bring that to the world, we are taking part in a healing ministry. What a wonderful feeling that is to know that you're part of healing people's lives.
0: Yeah, and when you serve someone else, you're serving God. Mm-hmm. Father God, we want to enter into a relationship with you, and we want you to work in our lives, take over our thoughts and our actions, and bring us to healing, bring us to hope, bring us to love. We trust that you will do this in our lives, Father, and we want to thank you ahead of time for the results that we will receive, is our humble prayer. Amen.
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Imagine being separated from your family and friends for more than four decades by a wall. Or more accurately, by an ideology represented by a 100-mile-long wall. That was life for many Germans for 41 years, when East Germany and West Germany were separate countries, and Berlin was divided by the infamous Berlin Wall. Many people lost their lives trying to escape to freedom from communist East Germany, which was closely aligned with the Soviet Union. But on September the 12th, 1990, an agreement was signed that paved the way for full reunification of the two Germanies. For so long, it seemed impossible, but the Iron Curtain came down, the Soviet Union collapsed, and many countries were free to chart their own destiny. The East German regime had been oppressive, its secret police brutal, but freedom came, and East and West became Germany. God's desire to see people become free from sin and a regime of evil drove him to pay the ultimate price so that you could have a future. The separation that existed between sinners and God has been removed because, as Ephesians 2 tells us, Jesus has made both one and has broken down the middle wall of separation. Separation between sinful people and a sinless God goes away when you accept the death of Jesus for your sins. One ideology says it's better to just please yourself and live on your own terms. But that's hollow, and it leads ultimately nowhere good. Except Jesus and the lost are found, the rebellious are brought near, and the sinful are forgiven. There's no need for you to be distant from God, whatever your situation. He accepts you and welcomes you to be one with Him. So, while you can, maybe even right now, tell God that you accept Jesus as your Lord and Savior, and you will be made one with heaven. John Bradshaw, It Is Written.

I remember the first time I saw Jesus. John the Baptist pointed him out in the crowd one day and said, "There he is, John. He's the one God has sent to rescue the world from its moral pollution." Soon after that, Jesus called my brother and me to become a part of his team. I'll never forget that day. We were fishing on the Sea of Galilee when I saw Jesus standing there on the beach, waving to me. I had no idea at the time how much my life would change as a result of following this man. But somehow I knew I couldn't go through life without knowing him.

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1: 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Resistance exercises push the body to burn calories for up to 2 hours after the workout. With aerobic exercises, the benefits typically last for less than an hour. Other research has found that strength training raises the rate at which your body burns calories, even when you're at rest. After 6 months of strength training, volunteers showed increases in their resting metabolic rate of as much as 9%, and those over age 65 improved just as much as the under 30 group. So combining a walk with carrying weights may actually be even more beneficial. Taking Charge of Your Health is a public service of the Seventh-day Adventist Church. 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

0: Welcome to today's reading from the Bible, the Word of God. Thy word is a lamp unto my feet, and a light unto my path.
1: Chapter 9. Wisdom has built her house. She has hewn out her seven pillars. She has slaughtered her meat. She has mixed her wine. She has also furnished her table. She has sent out her maidens. She cries out from the highest places of the city, "Whoever is simple, let him turn and hear." As for him who lacks understanding, she says to him, "Come, eat of my bread, and drink of the wine I have mixed. Forsake foolishness and live, and go in the way of understanding." He who corrects a scoffer gets shame for himself, and he who rebukes a wicked man only harms himself.
2: Do not correct a scoffer, lest he hate you. Rebuke a wise man, and he will love you.
1: Give instruction to a wise man, and he will be still wiser. Teach a just man, and he will increase in learning. The fear of the Lord is the beginning of wisdom, and the knowledge of the Holy One is understanding. For by me your days will be multiplied, and years of life will be added to you. If you are wise, you are wise for yourself, and if you scoff, you will bear it alone. A foolish woman is clamorous. She is simple and knows nothing. For she sits at the door of her house, on a seat by the highest places of the city, to call to those who pass by, who go straight on their way. Whoever is simple, let him turn and hear. And as for him who lacks understanding, she says to him, "Stolen water is sweet, and bread eaten in secret is pleasant." But he does not know that the dead are there, that her guests are in the depths of hell.
0: That's our Bible reading from the Old Testament for today. Now from the New Testament.
1: The Epistle to the Hebrews. God, who at various times and in various ways spoke in time past to the fathers by the prophets, has in these last days spoken to us by His Son, whom He has appointed heir of all things, through whom also He made the worlds, who being the brightness of His glory and the express image of His person, and upholding all things by the word of His power, when He had by Himself purged our sins, sat down at the right hand of the Majesty on high, having become so much better than the angels, as He has by inheritance obtained a more excellent name than they. For to which of the angels did He ever say, "You are my Son, today I have begotten you"? And again, "I will be to Him a Father, and He shall be to me a Son." But when He again brings the firstborn into the world, He says, "Let all the angels of God worship Him." And of the angels, He says, "Who makes His angels spirits, and His ministers a flame of fire?" But to the Son, He says, "Your throne, O God, is forever and ever. A scepter of righteousness is the scepter of your kingdom. You have loved righteousness and hated lawlessness. Therefore God, your God, has anointed you with the oil of gladness more than your companions. And you, Lord, in the beginning laid the foundation of the earth, and the heavens are the work of your hands. They will perish, but you remain, and they will all grow old like a garment. Like a cloak you will fold them up, and they will be changed, but you are the same, and your years will not fail." But to which of the angels has He ever said, "Sit at my right hand, till I make your enemies your footstool"? Are they not all ministering spirits sent forth to minister for those who will inherit salvation?

0: 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All 66 books of Scripture are given by inspiration of God and are profitable for doctrine, for reproof, for correction, for instruction in righteousness, that the man of God may be perfect, thoroughly furnished unto all good works. 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
1: Imagine being separated from your family and friends for more than four decades by a wall, or more accurately, by an ideology represented by a 100-mile-long wall. That was life for many Germans for 41 years, when East Germany and West Germany were separate countries and Berlin was divided by the infamous Berlin Wall. Many people lost their lives trying to escape to freedom from communist East Germany, which was closely aligned with the Soviet Union. But on September the 12th, 1990, an agreement was signed that paved the way for full reunification of the two Germanies. For so long, it seemed impossible, but the Iron Curtain came down, the Soviet Union collapsed, and many countries were free to chart their own destiny. The East German regime had been oppressive, its secret police brutal, but freedom came, and East and West became Germany. God's desire to see people become free from sin and a regime of evil drove him to pay the ultimate price so that you could have a future. The separation that existed between sinners and God has been removed because, as Ephesians 2 tells us, Jesus has made both one and has broken down the middle wall of separation. Separation between sinful people and a sinless God goes away when you accept the death of Jesus for your sins. One ideology says it's better to just please yourself and live on your own terms. But that's hollow, and it leads ultimately nowhere good. Except Jesus and the lost are found, the rebellious are brought near, and the sinful are forgiven. There's no need for you to be distant from God, whatever your situation. He accepts you and welcomes you to be one with Him. So, while you can, maybe even right now, tell God that you accept Jesus as your Lord and Savior, and you will be made one with heaven. John Bradshaw, It Is Written.

0: Here now is H.M.S. Richards, the voice of prophecy speaker. His subject, the life everlasting.
1: About a month before the churches in general were celebrating the Easter season, she had returned from the place of burial outside the city, leaving there in silence her 14-year-old son. It was diphtheria. There was little to fight it with in those days. 2 days later, her little girl gave up the struggle, and in less than a week, the baby. Only the 3-year-old escaped. This mother's face was pale but beautiful as she stood with her husband at the service where the minister spoke of the victory of Christ in the garden of the resurrection. She and her husband joined with the congregation when they rose to sing, "The powers of death have done their worst, but Christ, their legions, has dispersed." Her husband could not sing, but stood with head bowed. She touched his hand as it lay on the back of the pew. And they recited together those beautiful words of the creed, "I believe in the resurrection of the body and the life everlasting." She taught her class that day, while he went to his superintendent's desk and led the school in worship and the study of the word. Among all those who had been present at the services, whose faces were lined with suffering and defeat and even rebellion, these two seemed to be a miracle. One 15-year-old boy, as he walked out with his father, said, "Dad, I think Mr. and Mrs. L. really believe it, don't you?" "Believe what?" said the father. "Oh, the whole big thing, all of it. You know, Easter." "Yes, it is the big thing. It's only when a time of test and sorrow and heartbreak comes that we realize how big it really is and how glorious it is. We seem to hear Jesus saying to bereaved Martha, 'I am the resurrection and the life. He that believeth in me, though he were dead, yet shall he live. And whosoever liveth and believeth in me shall never die.'" John 11:25. The more we think of it, it's big, big, big. The resurrection, the life everlasting. It's too big to trust to mere human theories, too big to rest on guesses. Whenever this thought comes into my mind, the great question, is there life after death? Is there something beyond this life? Is it more than merely a great perhaps? My heart flees for refuge to the wonderful promises of the Holy Scriptures. Words like these, "If Christ be not raised, your faith is vain, ye are yet in your sins. Then they also which are fallen asleep in Christ are perished. But now is Christ risen from the dead, and become the first fruits of them that slept. For since by man came death, by man came also the resurrection of the dead. For as in Adam all die, even so in Christ shall all be made alive. But every man in his own order, Christ the first fruits, afterward they that are Christ at his coming." In my own soul, I need words like these in 1 Corinthians 15:17-23. There's one thing in which atheist, infidel, skeptic, agnostic, believer, pagan, Hindu, Muslim, Jew, Christian, yes, there's one thing in which all people on earth agree, an article of faith on which there is absolute unanimity, words engraved in iron on the granite face of time, and always staring us in the face, the words, "All men die." But Jesus tells us there is life beyond. Jesus said, "Because I live, ye shall live also." John 14:19. Jesus said, "I go to prepare a place for you. And if I go and prepare a place for you, I will come again and receive you unto myself, that where I am, there ye may be also. John 14:2. James H. McConkie brings us a beautiful story of a faithful missionary in distant Korea who sat at the bedside of his dying wife. They had toiled together in the gospel of Jesus Christ for 15 years, and now her summons had come. Heartbroken, he sat and waited for the end. She knew what it meant to him. She realized his suffering. Her last thought, an unselfish one, was for him. This was her parting message. Do not grieve for me, dear. You will get me back. You will get me back. Not more than a month passed until the bereaved husband sat at that same bedside watching his only child, a 4-year-old boy, slip away from him. Again his heart was crushed. Again he faced a parting which meant unspeakable anguish. But the little fellow had the same message for his sorrowing father. Don't cry, Daddy. Don't cry. You'll get me back, Daddy. You'll get me back. A few days later, as he was riding his little son's funeral train from behind the curtain of the sedan chair in which he was being borne by the natives, he heard a woman weeping. Then the voice of another Korean woman was heard saying, "Why are you weeping?" The sorrowing one answered, "I'm weeping for the foreigner who has lost his little boy." "Don't weep for the foreigner. Weep for yourself, woman," said the other. "You've lost a little girl, and you'll never get her back. I've lost a little boy, and I will never get him back. Let me tell you something mysterious. These foreigners have a strange way of getting back their dead." No wonder this heartbroken father could leave a white lily upon the coffin of his little one, bow his head before the Lord, and give himself anew to preach to those helpless people the blessed gospel of Jesus Christ, who will give back their dead to all who believe in him, the Savior, the Lord of the glory that is to be revealed at his second coming. In our loss and desolation we may sorrow, but we sorrow not as others who have no hope. For we believe, we know that Jesus died and rose again. So them also which sleep in Jesus will God bring with him from the land of the enemy. Yes, we know that as Jesus rose from the dead, so will all the children of God who sleep in Jesus Christ. For this we say unto you by the word of the Lord, that we which are alive and remain unto the coming of the Lord shall not prevent or precede them which are asleep. For the Lord himself shall descend from heaven with a shout, with the voice of the archangel, and with the trump of God, and the dead in Christ shall rise first. Then we which are alive and remain shall be caught up together with them in the clouds to meet the Lord in the air. And so, that is, in this way, shall we ever be with the Lord. Wherefore, comfort one another with these words, 1 Thessalonians 4:15. And comforting words they surely are. It is said that London had never witnessed such a funeral as that of Dr. F.B. Mayer in Christ Church Cathedral. He was a preacher and a believer in the Word of God. His hope and faith had been most radiant, so all the scripture passages and hymns used at his service were victorious and glorious. At the conclusion of the service, the great congregation stood with bowed heads, waiting for the throbbing dirge of the death march. But instead, the organist swung into the triumphant notes of the Hallelujah Chorus. Why not? Christ is risen. He's alive. He ever liveth. And his resurrection is the pledge of ours. We worship not a dead Christ, but a living Christ, who hath abolished death and hath brought life and immortality to light through the gospel. 2 Timothy 1:10. When that great Christian scientist, Sir Michael Faraday, was dying, some journalist questioned him as to his speculations for life after death. "Speculation," said he, "I know nothing about speculations. I am resting on certainties. I know that my Redeemer liveth." John 19:25. "And because he lives, I shall live also." How does life everlasting become ours? The Bible says, "God so loved the world that he gave his only begotten Son, that whosoever believeth in him should not perish, but have everlasting life.
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1: Many of us enjoy sweet fresh fruit or delectable hot fruit desserts. The trees that give us such wonderful food are flowering plants that continually reproduce themselves. How do they do it? Stay tuned.
2: God tells us that He created the fruit trees special, each to multiply after its own kind.
1: This is Science, Scripture, and Salvation, a Creation Radio Journal. I'm Chris O'Brien with the Institute for Creation Research. Genesis 1, 11 and 13 says, "And God said, let the earth bring forth grass, the herb yielding seed, and the fruit tree yielding fruit after his kind, whose seed is in itself upon the earth. And it was so. And the evening and the morning were the third day." It's amazing how God set up the system of plant reproduction using seeds grown within the plant itself. Of course, evolutionists don't see the Creator's hand in all this. In fact, Charles Darwin called the origin of flowering plants an abominable mystery. Find some shade and relax for the next 15 minutes as we discuss the design of fruit trees. ICR biologist Dr. Gary Parker says there are many types of fruit, including some that we normally wouldn't think of as fruit.
2: A fruit is a structure that surrounds and protects seeds. And in addition to the fruits that we think of, you know, like apples and pears and so on, tomatoes and pumpkins are fruit, corn, each little kernel is a fruit, grains and grasses and wheat are fruits, cockleburrs are, and the fruit trees include oak trees, and acorns are a fruit that abundantly provides nourishment for many, many birds and animals and squirrels and things like that.
1: These fruit trees, called angiosperms, develop their produce from an ovary inside each flower of the plant. Dr. John Silvius, senior professor of biology at Cedarville University in Ohio, explains.
3: Fruit trees are a part of the group of plants that are called flowering plants. And flowering plants would have the typical petals, oftentimes, and a ring of stamens, perhaps, that produce the pollen. And then around within the ring of stamens, you would have the female portion, which partly consists of an ovary. And the ovary is the part that becomes the fruit. So in a cherry tree or peach or plum, the fruit that we would normally eat comes from the ovary, which is a surrounding tissue that covers the seed. So when we speak of fruit trees, we're speaking of those which have an ovary, and the seeds are born inside of that ovary, which becomes the fruit.
1: As Dr. Parker tells us, the male and female portions of the flower that generate the fruit work together in a variety of ways.
2: They may occur together in one flower, or there may be separate male flowers and female flowers, and then the separate male and female flowers may be on the same tree.

0: or different trees. So a lot of times in, you know, growing things commercially, in the case of figs, for instance, you need at least one male tree in order to provide pollen for several female trees. And certain kinds of fruit trees won't bear fruit because they're just the male tree that provides the pollen and not the female tree whose parts will develop into the fruit.
1: And where you plant certain fruit trees makes all the difference in the world.
0: One of the key things about fruit trees is that many, many kinds of fruit will not develop unless they experience a prolonged exposure to cold. It doesn't have to be below freezing, but it has to be cool for perhaps several weeks. The amount of time and temperature vary with each other. In San Diego County, for instance, you can grow an apple tree down in San Diego near the coast, but the apple tree won't bear fruit. It never gets cold enough to remove the inhibitors from the fruit to allow it to develop.
1: However, fruit will not be produced on these trees unless they are properly pollinated. Retired ICR biologist Dr. Ken Cummings says there are some rather pesky creatures that play an important role in making sure these flowering plants grow their fruit.
2: They can be pollinated by a wide range of insects, and we see that in beetles and mosquitoes, in flies and moths and butterflies, just a wide range of invertebrates that are responsible for pollination of these flowers. For the most part, angiosperms are not self-fertilizing, so they require some vector to take the pollen from one flower and transport it to another flower on another plant.
1: While pollination is an important part of fruit production, what about the dispersal of seeds after the fruit has grown? Dr. Parker tells us that animals are a great help when it comes to planting new fruit trees.
0: This is part of God's design to create the green plants as food for the various animals. But as the animals eat the fruit, the seeds often pass through undigested. So they're deposited here and there, even with a little fertilizer. And so it benefits the animal, gets the nourishment of eating the fruit, and then the fruit tree gets the benefit of being scattered about all over the place.
1: Dr. Silvius tells us that some angiosperms have a different way of sowing their seeds.
3: Other fruits that do not become as much of a food supply for animals might use other mechanisms for dispersal, such as maples and ashes. These trees produce fruit that form wings, and so you have the maple, typical helicopter-type seed that many are familiar with, blowing in the wind. The wing itself in maple is formed by the fruit, which develops partly into a wing structure. So here, instead of a very attractive food supply, the fruit becomes a wing that can carry the seed off in the wind.
1: It's fascinating that some flowering plants have winged seeds, because another type of tree called gymnosperms, which do not produce fruit, have the same kind of mechanism for seed dispersal. Dr. Silvius.
3: This raises an interesting challenge to evolutionary biologists, because it turns out that conifers, which are naked-seeded plants, such as the pines, spruces, the larches, hemlocks, these conifers have no ovary and therefore no covering on their seeds, and they're called gymnosperms. Yet they do have winged seeds, amazingly. And when their cones open up, when the seed is mature, the cone will open and the seed will come out and fly in the wind, very much like the maples and the ashes do. What this points out then is that they are very different. To an evolutionist, they're very different. They evolved along different lines. They must have had separate genes that actually were responsible for the development of this wing into very different forms of the anatomy, and therefore they would assign this to convergent evolution. In other words, we have evolution from a common ancestor that eventually diverged into two very different lines, that is, the conifers and the fruit trees, and yet both of them come up with a wing through supposed evolution. That is, they converge on the idea of a wing.
1: However, creation scientists understand that these trees were specifically designed by one creator and not through evolutionary chance happenings.
3: in comparing the fruit trees and the conifers from a creation perspective, God's purpose was to design each of them in a separate kind according to his purpose. And the production of a wing, in the case of the fruit trees, is he's using genes that are part of the ovary system, whereas in conifers, which have no ovary, the wing is produced through a development from the seed coat. So you have two very different sets of genes responsible for the wing in these two different, very different kinds of plants, and suggesting that these genes would come by mutation and random processes and undirected natural causes is a major problem for evolution. The wing would have had to come about independently the way it looks, but how could that have happened even once, let alone twice, in two different ways?
1: Dr. Parker.
0: Fruit trees show up suddenly and in abundance in the same rock in which some dinosaurs are found. Charles Darwin recognized that the first time you find flowering plants and fruit trees in the fossil record, you find all kinds of them. You find lots and lots of different kinds, the same kind we have today with all of their parts and features complete and fully intact. And so Charles Darwin called the origin of flowering plants, including the fruit trees, quote, an abominable mystery, unquote. From the creation point of view, it's no mystery at all. God tells us that he created the fruit trees special, each to multiply after its own kind, and that's exactly what we find. Powerful confirmation of what the Bible teaches. They did find a fruit tree and a rock layer below the one where they're so abundant. They said, oh, see, that solves Darwin's mystery. But of course it didn't. It just made the mystery worse. And so you still had a fruit tree as a fruit tree even back earlier. And so that was no help at all to the evolutionists, just more confirmation that God's word is the surest guide to understanding God's world.
1: Fruit is a wonderful food that is enjoyed by many. However, man uses fruit trees for more than just nutrition. Dr. Cummings says these flowering plants not only satisfy our hunger, but are also lovely to behold.
2: Fruit trees, for example, are used frequently in plantings around homes or in gardens or in open forested lands for beauty. Their form and their colors and the shape and change of their leaves and color are just wonderful, beautiful attractions for mankind who can appreciate them. So part of the purpose of these trees is for aesthetic beauty, not only for nutrition, but to be pleasant to the eye. They also are important in being boundaries. They could be used in hedgerows for breaking the wind or shielding the sun or for keeping noise out. They are very important for shade as well as for moisture, not to mention that like other trees, they are producing oxygen. So they're increasing the oxygen or the flavor or the smell of the air around us.
1: Dr. Parker says fruit trees are also a source of some beautiful and useful building material.
0: You know, the hardwoods like the various kinds of oaks and cherry wood and mahogany and things like that. Wow. Just fantastic for building and for furniture, shipbuilding, things like that. So it's no wonder that civilization has generally grown up in association with fruit trees and hardwood forests. It just has a lot of benefit to us.
1: Fruit trees do provide us with excellent food, shelter, and clean air. But there's one very special fruit tree we should learn about that was in the Garden of Eden and will also be in the New Jerusalem as well. Dr. Parker tells us about the tree of life.
0: After we sinned and our sin brought death and separation from God, God put angels to guard the way to the tree of life, lest we eat and live forever. I used to think before I was a Christian that was cruel of God, but now I realize God didn't want us to live forever in sin. He wanted us to live in a restored relationship with him. And so when we think about fruit trees, we can think about the ultimate nourishment from the tree of life itself that will sustain us forever and ever in a risen relationship with our risen Lord.
1: As our program comes to a close, we hope that you've been encouraged. It's our desire at ICR to show that the Bible can be trusted, both historically and scientifically, and to give facts that will build your faith. As Christians, we need to understand the scientific basis for our beliefs. We pray that this program will aid you in your discovery of science and the Bible. You know, most people aren't aware that today there are thousands of scientists that are convinced of the truth of biblical creation and not evolution. Our non-denominational ministry aims to restore and strengthen the Genesis foundations of the Christian faith. If you've enjoyed today's edition of Science, Scripture, and Salvation, a Creation Radio Journal, why not visit us on the web to find out more about the work of ICR? 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Science, Scripture, and Salvation, a Creation Radio Journal, is a production of ICR. 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Thanks for tuning in.

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0: 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I'm Ron Myers, and here's Dr. Esther with a first in a five-part series this week on the heart and high blood pressure.
1: Today I am talking about the number one killer in the world, the reason why the greatest number of people die, ischemic heart disease that takes away 15 million people a year. When the numbers get so big, you know, they hardly mean much to me. What does 15 million people dying a year of ischemic heart disease, what does that look like? Well, in the whole world, that means per day. That means that 41,095 people died yesterday. Let me just bring it a little closer. What does that mean? Well, I'll pick my country, United States. What does that mean for yesterday? Because today is not over yet. That means that over 1,000 people died, not of gun shooting, not of car accidents, and not of AIDS. No. 1,100 people died yesterday because of ischemic heart disease. What did I mention AIDS? AIDS was a big scare. People really were trying to do a lot about it. Why do I mention guns? Because in the United States, there's a big issue about these gun sprees with these people out of control getting a hold of guns and shooting people. But we've never had 1,000 people shot to death in one day, flattened out dead with guns. But yesterday, in the United States, over 1,000 people died out of ischemic heart disease. So people get out there and they want to protest and they want to preserve their freedom to live. And I want to put that in your hands where you really can do something about it without the risks. If you go out and protest in some rally and there's a huge multitude of people, you might get trampled on. And so in order to protest for those freedoms, you know, there might be a risk. But if you do something about ischemic heart disease, there isn't a risk. You're not going to put yourself in danger. You with me? You can help yourself. You can help your family. You can help your neighborhood, your school, your church. And on it ripples. And with the phone that a lot of people have and their computer and how they communicate through the social media, your impact on how you can help people and protest against the lifestyle that kills people, the lifestyle that causes ischemic heart disease, you can really make a difference. I want to bring you on board. Come on with me. Let's learn about ischemic heart disease and let's protest. But more than that, let's promote the lifestyle that will prevent this disease and that will reverse it and extend life. So ischemic heart disease means that the heart doesn't get enough blood. Then the individual gets a heart attack. And I'm not talking about just a heart attack. I mean when the person dies, because many people get heart attacks and fortunately they survive. The other thing that happens, the other major consequence, is that out of ischemic heart disease, people get strokes. A stroke is when a blood clot has occluded, has blocked a blood vessel in the brain. And the blood that was going to go and feed the brain tissues doesn't, and those tissues die. And then the person ends up not being able to move or speak. Depending on where it is, there is loss of function. So I'm not even talking about that. I'm talking about death, irrevocable death due to ischemic heart disease. Over 1,000 people dying in the United States, over 41,000 people dying per day in the world. What's the number one reason for ischemic heart disease? Smoking. Puff, puff, puff. Those puffs of smoke, smoking people's lives away. That's the number one cause. What smoking does is it constricts the vessels, and it makes the blood pressure rise. That's the number one cause of heart disease. Right now, I'm looking at a box for cigarettes as they are marketed in Europe. And in Europe, they make no excuses about posting it on the box. And the box says, smokers die younger. Now, the box is only about 3 inches long, and the whole sign is half the box in plain black and white letters, smokers die younger. And on the other side of the box, it just plainly says, smoking kills. That's the bottom line. And I know what that is like because my mother died as a result of smoking. So that's the number one cause. Can you do something about it? Can you stop smoking if you smoke? Yes, you can. It not only gives you lung cancer, but it kills you, affecting your heart. If that is one of the things that you do, decide now to stop. Look for a 5-day plan to stop smoking. You can find some help. If you want to, you can call this radio station and I'll give you some information. The next reason is diabetes. Diabetes is high blood sugar. How does that happen? What does the sugar have to do with your heart? When the diet has a lot of sugar in it, more than the body can handle, more than the insulin that the pancreas secretes can handle, the rest in the bloodstream begins to deteriorate the blood vessels. You see, the blood vessels are supposed to be very, very smooth inside. The cells inside, it's like tile. They're very closely joined together, and it's called endothelial cells. And they make a very nice, smooth surface so that all the blood cells can just float through and have nothing jagged break them apart. But when the sugar begins to deteriorate the blood vessels, then the blood platelets get broken with rough surface inside. The third cause of high blood pressure or ischemic heart disease is that the blood vessels are occluded. The lumen inside is narrowed with cholesterol plaques, with atherosclerosis. That's because the diet has too many fats, more than the body can handle, and it stores them away. And this cholesterol imbalance causes this, and that not only makes the inside of the blood vessels even more jagged, but it occludes it. So the blood platelets have a real hard time squeezing through. Eventually, a clot forms, and then the heart can't have that oxygen that comes in the blood. And so there you have it, a blood clot in one of the major arteries of the heart. And there you have a heart attack. Sometimes it happens in the brain, and there you have a stroke. So what can we do about this? This is far easier to control than guns. You can control this for yourself. You can control it with a diet and exercise. What do I mean by diet? A diet that has the fresh fruits and vegetables, the whole grains with legumes, and they make a complete protein. If you get rid of the animal products, if you get rid of the milk and the eggs, these things cause allergies to some people. They make the platelets stick more. But the fiber in the fresh vegetables and in the fruits and in the whole grains and legumes clean out very well the GI system. And they provide a sugar level in your body that is low. We call it a low glycemic level. You don't get big spikes in sugar in your blood. You get a nice, steady flow that keeps you functioning well and working well without having an excess, without having an overload on your body. You live well. You get all the minerals and vitamins. And with the exercise, you get oxygen in your lungs. And then the blood coming through can pick it up. As you move and as you walk, your muscles in your calves, in your legs, pump that blood back. This also gives feedback to your brain that you're going to be getting oxygen. and your blood pressure goes down. So what's the ideal pressure that you want to have? You want to have an ideal pressure no more than 140. Let me explain the systolic and the diastolic pressure. Go to the supermarket. If you're in the United States, most any supermarket will have a blood pressure machine. Many pharmacies do. You can go there and you can get it done for free. And you sit down and you have your blood pressure taken. And you're going to get a reading and they're going to give you two numbers. One is your systolic pressure and your other is your diastolic pressure. The systolic is when the blood gushes out of your heart into your aortic arch, the very first top portion of your aorta, and it's measured in your arm by your elbow. Ideal, it should be 120, but no more than 140. And then your blood vessel expands, and it should be like a balloon elastic to be able to accommodate that pressure that is going to go out throughout your body. If your blood vessels are accommodating correctly, then that should be no more than 90. So your ideal blood pressure should be 120 over 80, but no more than 140 over 90. Now this is what's measured, what is common in the healthy general population. But let me tell you, I don't think that the general population is very, very healthy. Many healthy people, athletes, they have lower blood pressures than these. I'm not an athlete, but I do have a very, very healthy diet. I could exercise a lot better. And I have maintained the same blood pressure that I had when I was 15 years old. And I manage 90 over 60. Now, I'm short. I have a good heart. And it manages to pump the blood all through my little body. So it doesn't have to work very hard. And so I manage, like I said, 90 over 60. So if you can shoot for a blood pressure of 120 over 80, that'll be good. But if you go over 140 over 90, that is not good. If you do, visit your physician, visit your doctor, and get into a health program. Look up in your computer what programs you have in your community that will help you with blood pressure. But the answer to the problem is going to be in your diet and in your lifestyle. Manage your diet, manage the sugars and the fats, and in your lifestyle, incorporate exercise and also manage your stress. We'll be talking more about this.
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Imagine being separated from your family and friends for more than four decades by a wall. Or more accurately, by an ideology represented by a 100-mile-long wall. That was life for many Germans for 41 years, when East Germany and West Germany were separate countries, and Berlin was divided by the infamous Berlin Wall. Many people lost their lives trying to escape to freedom from communist East Germany, which was closely aligned with the Soviet Union. But on September the 12th, 1990, an agreement was signed that paved the way for full reunification of the two Germanies. For so long, it seemed impossible, but the Iron Curtain came down, the Soviet Union collapsed, and many countries were free to chart their own destiny. The East German regime had been oppressive, its secret police brutal, but freedom came, and East and West became Germany. God's desire to see people become free from sin and a regime of evil drove him to pay the ultimate price so that you could have a future. The separation that existed between sinners and God has been removed because, as Ephesians 2 tells us, Jesus has made both one and has broken down the middle wall of separation. Separation between sinful people and a sinless God goes away when you accept the death of Jesus for your sins. One ideology says it's better to just please yourself and live on your own terms. But that's hollow, and it leads ultimately nowhere good. Except Jesus and the lost are found, the rebellious are brought near, and the sinful are forgiven. There's no need for you to be distant from God, whatever your situation. He accepts you and welcomes you to be one with Him. So, while you can, maybe even right now, tell God that you accept Jesus as your Lord and Savior, and you will be made one with heaven. John Bradshaw, It Is Written.

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The largest hailstones to ever fall on the Earth weighed 4¼ pounds and brought utter destruction to a section of southern Siberia. But this is child's play compared to a hailstorm of the future which will batter down skyscrapers. I'll be back in a moment to talk about hailstones weighing 57 pounds.

0: Hello, this is Joe Cruz and the Amazing Facts Broadcast, Facts Which Affect You. In our last broadcast, we introduced the fascinating subject of the second coming of Jesus. We found some of the tremendous, spectacular things that will take place in nature when Christ appears. Today, we want to follow this subject further and find out what will actually happen to the earth at that time. Let's see what the Bible says about it. The Scriptures have a very definite comment in several places, and I want to read now from Revelation 16, verse 18. And there were voices and thunders and lightnings, and there was a great earthquake, such as was not since men were upon the earth, so mighty an earthquake and so great. So when Christ returns, there'll be this terrible, devastating earthquake, friends. Great mountain chains will simply turn and disappear and be flattened out. Islands will sink down into the depths of the ocean. Never before has the earth seen such an earthquake as that one will be. The earth will be literally torn to pieces. And after the earthquake will be a terrible hailstorm with every stone, according to the Bible, weighing the weight of a talent. Now, a talent weighs from 52 to 57 pounds, and you try to imagine that for a moment. Hailstones as large as bushel baskets falling everywhere. Jeremiah 4:26 tells us, I beheld, and lo, the fruitful place was a wilderness, and all the cities thereof were broken down at the presence of the Lord and by his fierce anger. Why, the beautiful orchards, trees, gardens, shrubbery, all the cities broken down. Paris goes down. London is no more. New York is flattened. That's what the Bible says. The cities will be destroyed, and everything in the earth with it. Isaiah 24 gives this graphic picture of destruction. Behold, the Lord maketh the earth empty, and maketh it waste, and turneth it upside down. The land shall be utterly emptied and utterly spoiled. Then in verse 19, the earth is utterly broken down and moved exceedingly. The earth shall reel to and fro like a drunkard, and shall be removed like a cottage. So according to the Scripture, when that man from outer space, the Lord of all, comes back to this earth, the earth will be torn to pieces in a total destruction. Now perhaps you're wondering about the people. If that's what is going to happen to the earth, what will happen to the inhabitants of the earth? Let's read about it in 1 Thessalonians 4, 16 and 17. For the Lord himself shall descend from heaven with a shout, with the voice of the archangel, and with the trump of God, and the dead in Christ shall rise first. Then we which are alive and remain shall be caught up together with them in the clouds to meet the Lord in the air, and so shall we ever be with the Lord. So as stated in the Scriptures, when the Lord comes back in the clouds, the dead in Christ, the good people, the saints, are going to be raised first, and then they'll be changed. 1 Corinthians 15:51 says specifically that our mortal bodies will take on immortality. We don't have immortality now, friends. That'll be conferred on the redeemed only at the second coming of Jesus. Our bodies will be made over just like the body of Jesus after his resurrection. And after this event, those who remain and are alive shall be caught up into the cloud, and the cloud will return to heaven. Now notice the text says to meet the Lord in the air. And so if anyone says to you that Christ is in Los Angeles, or he's here or there, or in some secret place, remember that when he returns a second time, he will not touch this earth at all. His feet will not come down to the earth. He will appear in the clouds and remain in the air, and we will be caught up in the air to meet him. But now let's talk a moment about that interstellar flight. There's so much talk about it today, and there seems to be a remote possibility, of course, that men will be able to achieve it sometime in the distant future. Supposing it were possible, would interstellar flight be of any help to this generation at all? Would it help you? Would it help me? Supposing it did exist. We'd have to come to the place where we could travel 6,000 miles a second, and that's 21,600,000,000 miles an hour. That's how fast we'd have to travel for it to even exist. If it became a possibility to travel that fast safely, it would still take 250 years to travel to the nearest planetary system, and so you see three or four generations would die on the trip. What good would that do you or me? How would that help this generation, friends? There would still be a problem. Death would still be a problem. That's why we're looking forward to the appearance of that man from outer space who holds in his hands the key of death. Remember that passage in Revelation 1:18, I am he that liveth and was dead, and behold, I'm alive forevermore, and have the keys of death. And he also says, behold, I come quickly. Oh, how grateful we should be that he's coming in just a little while from now, friends, and that he'll come to do away with the last great enemy of all of us. Now, what about the wicked? The righteous dead are going to be raised and will be caught up to meet Jesus in the cloud. The righteous living are then caught up in the cloud too and are returned to heaven with the resurrected ones. But what happens to the wicked people? Let's read about that in 2 Thessalonians 2, verse 8. And then shall that wicked be revealed, whom the Lord shall destroy with the brightness of his coming. Now that's clear enough, isn't it? It's not hard to believe, really, when you analyze it. If you recall at the tomb of Christ, one angel came there and rolled back that stone, and his brightness was so staggering that those soldiers simply fell down like dead men. According to the scriptures, all the angels in heaven will come with Jesus when he returns. Combining their brightness with his will be just too much, and the wicked will die immediately, as if they've been struck down by a bolt of lightning or as if some live wire fell upon them. And they'll just lay here where they fell. Jeremiah 25:33 says, And the slain of the Lord shall be at that day from one end of the earth even unto the other end of the earth. They shall not be lamented, neither gathered nor buried. They shall be dung upon the ground. You know, friends, that used to worry me when I was a youngster. I thought, why didn't somebody come and bury those people? But listen, there was no one left to do it. The righteous are all in heaven. They've been caught up to meet Jesus. The wicked are all dead at this time, so the bodies are simply scattered everywhere. You might say, well, now, wait a minute. I'm getting a little mixed up. I thought the second coming of Christ was secret. I've heard it again and again spoken of as a secret rapture. Well, friends, you may have heard that, but the second coming of Jesus is anything but secret. Over and over, the scriptures emphasize the fact that it'll be noisy. Everybody will be aware of it. Matthew 24:31 says that he will come with a great sound of a trumpet. And I'm sure you recognize there's nothing secret about a blowing of a trumpet. I had two little boys that learned to blow trumpets, and I found out one thing about them. They're not quiet, and they're not silent. Psalms 50, verses 3 to 5 says, Our God shall come and shall not keep silence. In 1 Thessalonians 4:16, we read that he'll come with a shout. Nothing secret about that at all, friends. And then it says, with the voice of the archangel, with the trump of God. Titus 2:13 speaks of the glorious appearing of our Lord. Oh, yes, he'll be there in person, and you'll see him, just the opposite of secret. Let me read another text now in Matthew 24:27. As the lightning cometh out of the east and shineth even unto the west, so shall also the coming of the Son of Man be. Listen, the secret rapture is not in the Bible at all. There's nothing secret about this. Another fact of his coming that we mentioned a moment ago is that all the angels will be with him. Matthew 24:31 says, He shall send his angels with a great sound of a trumpet, and they shall gather together his elect from the four winds, from one end of the heaven to the other. Now people wonder what the angels will come for. Well, for one thing, they've watched this whole plan of salvation unfold. The scriptures teach in 1 Corinthians 4:9 that we are a spectacle to other worlds and angels. They look down and see the greatest TV screen ever known. That's our world spread out here before them. And they've watched the progress of sin. They see the great controversy, Christ's side and the devil's side, and how it's all working out and the final end of it. Yes, angels are interested in how it's all working out and in each one of us. Every one of us, you know, has a guardian angel. And they wouldn't miss coming back to this earth, and the Lord will use them, according to this scripture, to gather the elect. When the cloud stops, the angels will be dispersed to gather the redeemed together from one end of the earth even to the other end. Little children who've been torn from the arms of their parents by death will be taken by angels and placed once again in their mother's arms. Not long ago, I stood by the grave of a little child and tried to comfort those sorrowing parents. Yes, my friends, can you imagine what it'll be for families to reunite after the separation of death? What a thrill, what a joy has been planned for us as we wake up and take hold of the hand and discover it's the hand of our guardian angel. And did you know that the scriptures even tell how long this trip is going to take from heaven to this earth and then back again? I read about that in Revelation 8:1. And when he had opened the seventh seal, there was silence in heaven about the space of half an hour. Now, if you'll read before and after this verse, you'll discover that this is the period of time in the history of sin when the Lord leaves heaven and comes down to this earth to get his people. And the trip back, it says, takes half an hour. But remember, Revelation is a symbolic book, and all time mentioned in this book should be taken symbolically. And the rule for determining prophetic time is this: 1 day equals 1 year. In Ezekiel 4:6, God says, "I have appointed thee each day for a year." So when we divide it up, we discover that 1 hour is 15 days, that is, of literal time, and a half hour is about 7.5 days. So you can see clearly that the Bible makes these things simple and understandable. Space travel comes as no surprise to God. It's been a great surprise to us, who a few years ago were just reading science fiction and thinking, my, some people really are wild in their imaginations. But these things are beginning to come to pass, friends, and it has amazed us. But I say again, it has not amazed God, and it hasn't taken him by surprise. He knows a million times more about space travel than mere men will ever find out. And according to the record, nearly 2,000 years ago, the great God of heaven foretold the space trip that would be taken from heaven to this earth, how he'd come down to this world. It's all recorded, even down to the amount of time it will take. I'm so thankful that the Lord has given us this clear, positive, definite information. God is far ahead of the most brilliant scientist in this world. Now, some scientists are even whispering that maybe in the distant future, it's remotely possible that we'll be able to travel at the speed of light. And I say, so what? It's still much too slow. Even at the speed of light, it would take 8 years to reach the nearest planetary system to our own. But God does not intend to let puny man invade the heavens, friends. You may put that down. Let's see what the Bible says about this interplanetary or interstellar travel. Way back in the early days, right after the flood, men got the idea that they'd go off into space. They didn't do it with spaceships, but it was the same principle. They said they'd build a tower, and this tower would reach to heaven, and then if God didn't keep his word with them and send another flood, they'd just climb high up in the tower and be safe. You remember what the Lord's reaction was? He said, "Go to now, and let's confound their language that they may not understand one another's speech." And so God confounded their speech, according to the record, and they were all mixed up. They couldn't understand each other to work that tower and to finish building it. So, friends, remember that God does not want man to be going away from this planet and away from his will, traveling to other worlds. We're going to travel someday, but we'll travel with him when he takes us there to the place that he's made ready.
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0: Welcome to today's reading from the Bible, the Word of God. Thy word is a lamp unto my feet and a light unto my path.
1: Chapter 9. Wisdom has built her house. She has hewn out her seven pillars. She has slaughtered her meat. She has mixed her wine. She has also furnished her table. She has sent out her maidens. She cries out from the highest places of the city, "Whoever is simple, let him turn and hear." As for him who lacks understanding, she says to him, "Come, eat of my bread, and drink of the wine I have mixed. Forsake foolishness and live, and go in the way of understanding." He who corrects a scoffer gets shame for himself, and he who rebukes a wicked man only harms himself. Do not correct a scoffer, lest he hate you. Rebuke a wise man, and he will love you. Give instruction to a wise man, and he will be still wiser. Teach a just man, and he will increase in learning. The fear of the Lord is the beginning of wisdom, and the knowledge of the Holy One is understanding. For by me your days will be multiplied, and years of life will be added to you. If you are wise, you are wise for yourself, and if you scoff, you will bear it alone. A foolish woman is clamorous. She is simple and knows nothing. For she sits at the door of her house, on a seat by the highest places of the city, to call to those who pass by, who go straight on their way. Whoever is simple, let him turn and hear. And as for him who lacks understanding, she says to him, "Stolen water is sweet, and bread eaten in secret is pleasant." But he does not know that the dead are there, that her guests are in the depths of hell.

0: From the Old Testament to the New.
1: The Epistle to the Hebrews. God, who at various times and in various ways spoke in time past to the fathers by the prophets, has in these last days spoken to us by His Son, whom He has appointed heir of all things, through whom also He made the worlds, who being the brightness of His glory and the express image of His person, and upholding all things by the word of His power, when He had by Himself purged our sins, sat down at the right hand of the Majesty on high, having become so much better than the angels, as He has by inheritance obtained a more excellent name than they. For to which of the angels did He ever say, "You are my Son, today I have begotten you"? And again, "I will be to Him a Father, and He shall be to me a Son"? But when He again brings the firstborn into the world, He says, "Let all the angels of God worship Him." And of the angels, He says, "Who makes His angels spirits and His ministers a flame of fire?" But to the Son, He says, "Your throne, O God, is forever and ever. A scepter of righteousness is the scepter of your kingdom. You have loved righteousness and hated lawlessness. Therefore God, your God, has anointed you with the oil of gladness more than your companions. And you, Lord, in the beginning laid the foundation of the earth, and the heavens are the work of your hands. They will perish, but you remain, and they will all grow old like a garment. Like a cloak you will fold them up, and they will be changed, but you are the same, and your years will not fail." But to which of the angels has He ever said, "Sit at my right hand, till I make your enemies your footstool"? Are they not all ministering spirits sent forth to minister for those who will inherit salvation?

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All 66 books of Scripture are given by inspiration of God and are profitable for doctrine, for reproof, for correction, for instruction in righteousness, that the man of God may be perfect, thoroughly furnished unto all good works. A portion of the Word of God is read every 3 hours here on Radio 74.

Programs of hope, inspiration, and gentle, beautiful music, round the clock. 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

Welcome to the Garden of Prayer this Monday morning. Heavenly Father, we bow to worship you for just a few minutes at the beginning of this day again to say thank you. Thank you for a good weekend. Thank you for time to refresh and to be rested and now on with the important things of this day at hand. Lord, thank you for work. Thank you that you just didn't leave us idle to get bored with life, but that you give us things to do, things to think about. And if we don't have a job, we can at least be praying for one, praying for other people, and allowing you, Lord, to just come right into our lives, to give us opportunities to speak and to witness for you. Even the sick, even people in their hospital rooms, people in prison, people who are retired and really have little contact with anyone, could be missionaries. Heavenly Father, just open the possibilities for us this day that we can be of maximum value, because it brings you maximum glory and it brings us maximum joy as we're being used in service for you and for others. Lord, we pray for forgiveness of sin, change our hearts, make us ready for life in that new world to come where we'll be in perfect obedience to you all the time, where there'll be no more sin or the results of it, sickness, suffering, death, all the evils that we see in this world, all related to disobedience and rebellion. Lord, strip that out of us. Make us ready now to live in that world soon then to come. Lord, I pray for each listener, each need that is being expressed now in hearts as people say, Lord, be merciful to me, a sinner. Help me with my needs. Thank you, Lord, for hearing. In Jesus' name, amen.

A momentous struggle is about to take place on this planet, unlike anything that we've ever imagined or seen before in all the 6,000 years of history. Momentous struggle, and when it comes, we ought to obey God rather than men. Acts 5:29. In fact, we need to be learning how to obey God now rather than men. Otherwise, we won't be able to then. A great crisis awaits the people of God. A crisis awaits the world. The most momentous struggle of all ages is just before us. The question of enforcing Sunday observance as a worship day has become one of national interest and importance in many countries and in the United States. We well know what the result of this movement will be, but are we ready for the issue? Have we faithfully discharged the duty which God has committed to us of giving the people warning of the danger before them? There are many who have never understood the claims of the Bible's Sabbath and the false foundation upon which the Sunday institution rests. Any movement in favor of religious legislation is really an act of concession to the papacy, which for so many ages has steadily warred against liberty of conscience. Sunday observance owes its existence as a so-called Christian institution to the mystery of iniquity, and its enforcement will be a virtual recognition of the principles which are the very cornerstone of Romanism. When the United States of America shall so abjure the principles of its government as to enact a Sunday law, Protestantism will in this act join hands with popery. It'll be nothing else than giving life to the tyranny which has long been eagerly watching its opportunity to spring again into active despotism. If popery or its principles shall again be legislated into power, the fires of persecution will be rekindled against those who will not sacrifice conscience and the truth in deference to popular errors. This evil is on the point of realization. When God has given us light showing the dangers before us, how can we stand clear in His sight if we neglect to put forth every effort in our power to bring it before the people? Can we be content to leave them to meet this momentous issue unwarned? When the laws of earthly rulers are brought into opposition to the laws of the supreme ruler of the universe, then those who are God's loyal subjects will be true to Him. A momentous struggle just before us over the matter of God's law, obedience to God or obedience to man. And we're instructed in Acts 5:29, we ought to obey God rather than men. Much to think about there as we continue to read from this book, Maranatha, the Lord is Coming, by Ellen G. White. God bless, my friend. A good day to you. Let's meet here again tomorrow for more in the Garden of Prayer.

0: 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How does it all fit together? Find out now. This is Pictures of the End.
1: Thank you for joining us today. My name is Tim Rumsey, and you are listening to Pictures of the End. Pictures of the End is a production of Pathway to Paradise Ministries. 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This episode, as well as all of our previous episodes, are available there as a podcast. Well, today we are going to look at our topic, Thunder from Heaven. We're going to look at a thunderous message that Jesus gave in the final hours of his life just before his arrest. This is recorded in John chapter 12. We're going to see that it is actually a picture or a prophecy of a thunderous message as well that is given from heaven by three angels just before Jesus Christ returns. That is recorded in Revelation chapter 14. They are sometimes called the three angels' messages. Now, in our previous episode, we saw that Jesus began a work of judgment, of a cleansing of a sanctuary in heaven. In the mid-1800s, the time prophecy in Daniel 8, verse 14 says, 2,300 days, then shall the sanctuary be cleansed. And that time prophecy ended, according to the Bible, in the year 1844. And you may have been left wondering, if you heard our last episode, well, what in the world happened in 1844? The thunderous messages began. We're going to see that as we continue here. We're going to join a live presentation I gave on this subject not long ago.
2: Anybody remember this picture or pictures similar to it? It's been a few years ago now, but on December 26, 2004, the worst tsunami probably in the world's history in terms of human deaths occurred in the Indian Ocean, and in a matter of an hour or two, over 250,000 lives were lost. Massive earthquake. I forget what it was, over 9 on the Richter scale, I believe. And what devastation. Entire cities, villages, coastlines just erased so quickly. Terrible tragedy. There was one story that emerged. Well, there were many stories of heroism and courage, but one in particular that grabbed many people's attention. And this was on a beach in Thailand. And a young girl, I believe she was 10 years old, from Britain, was on vacation with her family. And her name was Tilly Smith. Anybody remember this name? Remember hearing her story? I see a couple of hands. Tilly Smith was on vacation. They were at this resort beach in Thailand. And as you know, when the earthquake struck, the water on the beach actually recedes back into the ocean initially. And if you're on the beach and you saw that and you didn't know what was going to follow, you'd be very curious. Where did the water go? Well, there were several hundred people on this particular beach on the afternoon of December 26, and so they started following the water as it receded, trying to figure out where is the ocean going. Well, little 10-year-old Tilly Smith, just before she went on break, had been studying back at school in Britain about tsunamis and earthquakes and what will happen to the ocean when this happens. And she remembered when a tsunami hits, first the water recedes and then it comes back. So she had a choice to make. What am I going to do? Here are all of these people following the water out into the ocean. Do I just run for safety because I know what's going to happen? Do I tell my family and do we just sneak away? Or do I try to warn these people? Well, little 10-year-old Tilly made the decision, I'm going to try to warn all of these people. So she started running up and down the beach screaming, a huge wave is going to come, get out of here. And you know what? People listened and they believed her. And on that particular beach, nobody's life was lost. It was amazing. She made world headlines around the world were talking about her. Here is from The Sun, the angel of the beach. And she was, wasn't she? She gave a warning message, and it was a very timely warning message. You could say it was a warning message of present truth. If she didn't deliver it then, people would die. And as we look through history, God has always given a warning message before a great disaster strikes. Think of Noah and the flood. Did people just wake up one morning and all of a sudden it was raining and then the waves came? No. God had given them many years, 120 years of warning. And Noah had a present truth message. God tried to warn the people. How about when the plagues fell on Egypt? Did Pharaoh and the leaders of Egypt have warning about what would happen? Or did all of a sudden the hailstones just start falling from heaven and then the firstborn started dying? No, God gave warning. And we can follow this pattern all through history. God always gives a warning message before disaster is coming, before the judgments are about to fall. Now, if God has done that through all of history, do you think that He'll change His pattern right before the end of time, right before Jesus comes back? Now, I don't think so either. I think He's going to follow the pattern He set up. The Bible says God never changes. So if He's always given a warning in the past, He's going to give a warning again in our day, before the return of Jesus Christ. We're going to look tonight at the final message, the final warning message that, like little Tilly, will be the deciding factor. People must decide if they will listen to this message. If they do, they will be saved, according to the Bible. If they don't, it's their eternal destiny that is at stake. Before we go on, I just want to review what we studied a few nights ago, because it's going to tie in with what we're looking at here. So here's some questions. This is from our presentation a few nights ago that was titled, In the Temple. If you missed it, grab a study guide on your way out. Question number one. Daniel 8:14 reveals that the cleansing of the heavenly temple began in what year? Anybody remember? What year? Well, we did the calculations, we looked at the time prophecies, and we saw very clearly that Daniel 8:14 points to the year 1844. And the prophecy says, unto 2,300 days, then shall the sanctuary be cleansed. And we saw a few nights ago that the cleansing of the sanctuary is the Bible's way of referring to the Day of Atonement. The Day of Atonement was that one day every year when the high priest would go into the most holy place of the sanctuary. And the whole purpose was to ceremonially cleanse away the sins of the entire camp of Israel so that they could stand clean before the Lord. And we saw that this was all a type or an illustration of the work that Jesus is doing right now, trying to prepare people for His second coming, so that when He comes back, we can stand before Him cleansed from our sins. What a promise. Aren't you glad God is preparing us for this event? He's not just going to show up one day and say, boo, here I am. He has a work to do, and He wants us to be aware of it, and He wants us to participate with Him in it. Next question. What is the purpose of the Day of Atonement? Well, I kind of spilled the beans already. Here's the verse, Leviticus 16, verse 30. For on that day shall the priest make an atonement for you to cleanse you, that you may be clean from most of your sins? All of your sins before the Lord. When the Lord says He wants to give you victory in your life, He means victory. He doesn't want any habit to separate you from Him, and He promises that He will give you power over whatever it may be, whether it's a health-related item, it's an addiction to alcohol or drugs. We looked at some of these things last night. Maybe it's other kinds of addictions, gambling or pornography, whatever it may be. Maybe it's what we consider lesser sins, just those temper that never quite gets under control. Whatever it may be, the Lord says, My strength is sufficient for you. And He wants to change all of us so that we reflect His image once again. Okay, next question. On what day in 1844 did the antitypical Day of Atonement begin? In other words, what day in 1844 did this cleansing of the sanctuary take place? And we actually didn't look at this the other night because we didn't have time. But the day that many people focused on through their study of the Bible, they zeroed in on October 22, 1844. And the reason for that date is because according to the Jewish calendar, it was on this day in 1844 that the Day of Atonement should be observed. So all the Jews that were still observing the Day of Atonement in 1844 would have observed it on October 22. And if this was a type or a symbol of what was now happening in heaven, well, that's the day that many people zeroed in on as being the end date when the end of this 2,300-year prophecy would finish. Now, just tuck that date away in your memory because we're going to see it more than once, October 1844. We're going to see it more than once tonight. Next question. According to Daniel 7, the cleansing of the sanctuary is the same as what event? God's end time judgment. And we looked at this also the other night. The cleansing of the sanctuary is just another way of saying the end time judgment, when these books in heaven are opened. And Daniel 7 verse 10 says, the judgment was set and the books were opened. When you line the prophecies of Daniel up, Daniel 2, Daniel 7, Daniel 8, they're all the same prophecy, just from different angles. They cover the same flow of history, and that's all in the study guide, if you want to review that or if you weren't here. So the judgment, same as the cleansing of the sanctuary. And our last question. What period of Earth's history does the Bible associate with Daniel 8:14? In other words, this time prophecy, 2,300 days or 2,300 years, ending in 1844, is this just a random date that's kind of thrown out there in history? And God says, hey, just trust me on this, okay? Most of us, when we hear the year 1844, we're like, okay, so what's the big deal? What happened in 1844? We're going to answer that question tonight. We're going to look at a number of things that happened. So what period of Earth's history does the Bible associate with Daniel 8:14? Well, the angel tells Daniel more than once that it concerns the time of the end. And we'll look at just a couple of those verses. Daniel 8:17, at the time of the end shall be the vision, speaking specifically about this 2,300-year prophecy. Another verse, Daniel 8, that's not 17, I apologize, but it says, at the time appointed, the end shall be. That's probably Daniel 8, verse 20 or 21, somewhere in there. Daniel 8, 26, the angel tells Daniel, shut up the vision, for it shall be for many days or for many years, pointing Daniel way down the flow of time until the very end of history. And then in Daniel chapter 12, the angel tells Daniel again, twice, that this concerns the end of time. Shut up the words, seal the book, even to the time of the end, for the words are closed up and sealed until the time of the end. So according to the Bible, there is a period of time that Bible prophecy identifies as the time of the end, when great changes will happen here on earth. Daniel chapter 12 begins with the angel telling Daniel, there shall come a time of trouble such as never was since there was a nation. And it's almost as if the angel is trying to tell Daniel, there is going to come a time in Earth's history at the end of this 2,300-year prophecy, beginning in 1844, when everything that has seemed to hold this world together is going to start unraveling. Politically, socially, economically, everything is going to start to change, and it's going to lead eventually to a great time of trouble such as never was. We're going to take a look at this tonight. And the message that God gives to prepare people for that event and for that time is the very same as the message that Jesus gave at the very end of his ministry. Remember, what happens to the head happens to what? The body as well. So let's very briefly take a look at the last public message that Jesus gives in the Gospel of John. We're going to go to John chapter 12. And whatever Jesus says here, we should expect to find somewhere in prophecy pointing to this time of the end. Gospel of John chapter 12. We're not told exactly when this conversation takes place, when Jesus says these words. It is sometime during the final week of his life. Very likely it's the last day or two. It might have been hours before the Last Supper, just hours before his

What is Jesus talking about? Who is that corn of wheat that's about to die? It's him, isn't it? And so this is the gospel. He's saying, unless I die, fall into the ground, and am raised up, you have no life. But since I'm about to die and be resurrected, I'm going to bring forth much fruit. There are going to be a lot of people that are saved because of what I do. He's giving the gospel in a nutshell, in a seed, so to speak, right here in verse 24. Then he goes on. Verse 25, he that loveth his life shall lose it, and he that hateth his life in this world shall keep it to eternal life. If any man serve me, let him follow me, and where I am, there shall also my servant be. If any man serve me, him will my Father honor. What a promise. You don't always get honor on this earth for doing what's right, for following Jesus. But he says, there is a reward in heaven. Just stay faithful, and you will be rewarded in heaven. Verse 27, Jesus goes on, now is my soul troubled, and what shall I say? Father, save me from this hour, but for this cause came I to this hour. And then he says in verse 28, Father, do what for your name? Glorify your name. And so Jesus gives a message about glorifying God. We know that everything Jesus did and said for his entire life was done for the glory of the Father. And same should be for us. If the head did it, then we should do it too. Verse 28, then came a voice from heaven saying, I have both glorified it and will glorify it again. The people therefore that stood by and heard it said that it thundered, and others said an angel spake to him. Now Jesus goes on, this voice came not for me, but for your sakes. And then in verse 31, he says something else significant. Now is the what of this world? Now is the judgment of this world. Jesus had a message of judgment that was happening right now, right when he was saying it. A contemporaneous judgment. Verse 32, if I am lifted up from the earth, I will draw all men unto me. This he said, signifying what death he should die. Well, Jesus says a few more things, and then if you have a red letter edition, you notice that the red letters stop for a few verses. Anybody see that? Notice that? And there's kind of some parenthetical thoughts that John inserts here. And it's, in my Bible, it's titled The Cause of Unbelief. And John talks for a few verses about why some people did not follow Jesus. And he's speaking specifically about the rulers and the leaders of the people. If you have your Bible open, look at verse 42. Here's how John concludes this little parenthetical section. Verse 42, nevertheless, among the chief rulers also, many believed on him. You wouldn't have guessed that by looking at the response that Jesus got. They were afraid to show it, and John's going to say why. But because of the Pharisees, they did not confess him, lest they should be put out of the synagogue. For they loved the praise of who? Men more than the praise of God. Here's a warning about the fear of man. What are other people going to think of me? What do other people expect of me? What do other people tell me I should do? How I should live? How I should worship? And John is saying, there were many people that believed on Jesus, but they covered it over with a fear of man, and they were not willing to follow Jesus because they were more concerned about what people would say. Then your red letters start again, if you have your red letters. And Jesus finishes this last public message with these words, verse 48. He that rejecteth me and receiveth not my words hath one that judgeth him. The word that I have spoken, the same shall judge him in the last day. According to Jesus, what is it that judges me and you at the end? It's this book right here, the Word of God. And then Jesus says in verse 50, and I know that his commandment is life everlasting. The very last thing that Jesus says publicly is to plead with people to obey the commandments of God. So here's a summary. This is what we just looked at. Jesus talks about the gospel. There's a call to glorify God. He talks about a present day judgment that is taking place even as he is talking. He talks about a warning, or there's a warning against following man rather than God.

0: And there is a final call to obey God's commandments. This is the last message that the head gave on earth. And whatever the head said, whatever happened to the head, must happen to the body as well. So we need to look in prophecy. Do we find in Bible prophecy a message that contains these elements at the very end of time? The answer is, yes, we do. And it's the three angels' messages of Revelation chapter 14. If you have your Bible, turn there, please. Revelation chapter 14. There are three angels. On December 26, 2006, there was one angel on the beach, and hundreds of people were saved. In Revelation chapter 14, there are three angels that fly over the earth, and they have a message of warning and salvation, and people's destinies depend on their acceptance or rejection of this message. Let's see if the same elements are there. Revelation 14 and verse 6. And I saw another angel fly in the midst of heaven, having the everlasting gospel to preach unto them that dwell on the earth. There's our first element. Jesus explained the gospel. And here we have it. The very first thing we find in the three angels' messages is the everlasting gospel. It never changes. And it's preached to all that dwell on the earth, to every nation and kindred and tongue and people. Verse 7, saying with a loud voice, fear God and give what to him? Glorify God. Second element, second thing Jesus said, here it is at the end of time, going out to the entire world, give glory to God, for the hour of his what is come. There's the third thing, the hour of his judgment will come in the future, has come or is come, depending on your translation. In other words, it's happening right now. And we've already seen that this is the case. God's judgment has been happening since 1844, and it's still continuing today. Worship him that made heaven and earth and the sea and the fountains of waters. Verse 8, here comes the second angel. And there followed another angel saying, Babylon is fallen, that great city, because she made all nations drink of the wine of the wrath of her fornication. Here is a warning against following the lead of man at the end of time. We'll explore this more before we're done tonight. Fourth element of the message. And now here comes the third angel, verse 9. And the third angel followed them, saying with a loud voice, if any man worship the beast in his image and receive his mark in his forehead or in his hand, the same shall drink of the wine of the wrath of God, which is poured out without mixture into the cup of his indignation. And he shall be tormented with fire and brimstone in the presence of the holy angels, and in the presence of the Lamb. This is a fearful warning, friends. Why is it worded so strongly? Because God wants to get your attention. He wants us to wake up because the end is coming. Verse 11, the smoke of their torment ascendeth up forever and ever, and they have no rest day or night, who worship the beast in his image, and whosoever receiveth the mark of his name. And now here is how the three angels' messages ends in verse 12. Here is the patience of the saints. Here are they that keep the what of God? Element number 5. Here are they that keep the commandments of God and the faith of Jesus Christ. So what does this all mean? Here are three angels, figuratively, of course, flying in heaven with a message of warning. Right before Jesus comes back, during the end of time, this period of time between 1844 and whenever it is that Jesus will come back, and our destiny, eternal life or death, hinges upon whether I accept this message or not and work it into my life. We're going to take a look briefly at a few elements of the three angels' messages. We'll continue next week with more, but we want to look at this tonight, and we're going to look specifically at what about this date, 1844? Did God just throw this out there at random, saying, just trust me on this? Or did he know that major things, major changes in this world would begin in this year? We're going to take a look at it. Revelation 14, verse 6, the first angel begins again, and I saw another angel fly in the midst of heaven, having an everlasting gospel or the everlasting gospel. It says the. That's a definitive article right there. In other words, how many everlasting gospels are there according to the Bible? There is only one. And this flies in the face of what we call postmodern thought, where we can choose what fits, what suits us best. There are no absolutes. There is no absolute truth. You can define your own reality. I mean, why are reality TV shows so popular now? Because you can kind of step into what's happening and pretend like you're there, and you become something or somebody that you're not. This postmodern idea, there are no absolutes, there is no such thing as truth. That works for you, that's great. I'll pick something a little different. I'll pick and choose. And all of a sudden, life and religion and reality has become this cafeteria that you can just go down with your tray of life, and I like this, and I like this, and I don't like that, and I don't like that. That's postmodern thought. And it's very interesting because Jesus, when he was on trial, standing in front of Pilate, he came face to face with this exact same mindset. Jesus said in John 18, verse 37, "For this cause came I into the world, that I should bear witness unto the truth. Everyone that is of the truth heareth my voice." How many voices are speaking truth according to Jesus? One. It's his voice. And then Pilate looks at him and says, "What is truth?" That's the question that's being asked today. What is truth? Even if it exists, how can you know it? How can you be sure what it really is? Postmodern thinking. There is no one everlasting gospel in today's mindset. Well, the Bible disagrees. Acts 4 verse 12 says, "Neither is there salvation in any other, for there is none other name under heaven given among men whereby we must be saved." There's only one name. That's the name of Jesus Christ. And so God is thundering a message. The first thing that he is thundering from heaven with the first angel is that there is one gospel, one way to salvation, one way to life.
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0: 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And everybody else, lots of channels and frequencies here. They're scattered all across the country. 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And thank you for your donations to keep it all together. That's what we really want to talk to you about for the next few minutes here on the station, is how to keep the network running. One of the more exciting things that's happened here in recent months is the acquisition of a fairly small station. It's a low-power FM, but it's located at Ootlewa, Collegedale, just east of Chattanooga, Tennessee. This amazing little station, for the little bit of power that it runs, gets out quite well. We're talking 5 or 10 miles, but a nice signal in an area which has a lot of people that are going to love the kind of programming that we're doing here on this station. And if you've found 106.1, thank you for listening in, telling others about the station, and thank you for your donations. We are in a bit of a pickle, a bind with this one right now. We had hoped that by now we would have been able to find the sufficient donations to complete the purchase of the station. Altogether, it's $35,000. We've been able to get together a little bit of that, around, I think, just under $5,000. But we're supposed to be paying about $2,700, $2,800 a month, and we missed the last payment. We paid $1,000, so we're behind on that, and then the next payment is due, like, right now. Today, tomorrow, and no later than on Wednesday of this week. So we really need to hear from you. Now, we don't spend a lot of time on the air here pitching for money. That's not what we do. We're all about health and family programming and about the gospel. Obviously, we're about Jesus Christ and the good things that he has for us. But we simply ask that you pray that God will provide these funds. We would like to pay this off as quickly as possible, and here's why. If we don't fail on this acquisition, we'll be able to buy another similar station, a little bit stronger. It's right in the downtown Chattanooga area. So between these two stations, we'll cover most of the Chattanooga area. And we think that's a wonderful way to do it, for on the cheap, if you know what I mean, rather than buying a great big station, which would cost anywhere from $400,000 or $500,000, maybe $1 million for a station that would cover all of the Chattanooga area. We can do something for around $60,000 or $70,000. And we thank you. Thank you so much for helping us with this. We really need your help now. 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I think you'll agree as you listen here day by day. Thank you. Thank you so much. What's interesting about the little station at Ootlewa, I say little for the amount of power it's actually transmitting with, it's one of these 100-watt low-power FM stations. But because that it's up on a hill, the FCC requires that the power be reduced down to something really quite modest. I can't remember exactly what the power is supposed to be, but it still gets out quite nicely. A good signal. There's another Christian translator in the area that runs about the same amount of power, maybe a little bit more, and it does not get out as well because it has interference on the frequency. Stations coming in from elsewhere, you know, of maybe 100 miles away, 50 miles away, interfering. But our frequency is quite clear, actually. So that's part of the reason. You can jump in your car there at Southern Adventist University and you can drive towards Chattanooga, and you'll hear it down the interstate there, all the way till the East Ridge, they call it, East Ridge. Then when you go down the hill, you're going to get another station coming in. But as you drive around Chattanooga, you'll get it a little bit. Driving the other way up the interstate towards the northeast, you'll get it maybe 5 miles or so, which seems like, well, that's not a lot, is it? But on the other hand, people listen at home as you're driving around that local area. You're going from home to church to work to the grocery store. People often listen to car radio. That's where it often happens. And you've got something really good to listen to. When you're in your car, do a preset, you know, button number one. make it Radio 74. Now, the call letters are W. Let me see if I can remember them now. I've forgotten them. Hold on a second. I can't remember the call sign. Got a blank. They're really cool letters. Oh, yeah. DSJ. WDSJ are the call letters. WDSJLP to be accurate. But just WDSJ. And what does that mean? It means we're determined to serve Jesus. WDSJ. We're determined to serve Jesus. And I trust that's your idea as well. And I just thank you for helping us to get this little station paid for. When it's paid for, well, actually already right now, because we're responsible, the costs are about $700 a month. That includes about $500 for the transmitter site rental, a couple hundred dollars a month for the electricity and the internet, and that's it. Well, there's some music rights on top of that, too. That'll run about another $100 a month, maybe. So, say $800 a month to operate this extraordinary little station. Now, you think of what things cost nowadays. What does it cost to run a school? To run a church? Several large churches in that area that have 400 or 500 members, maybe more, and the annual budget for those churches runs up in the hundreds of thousands. To build those churches, we're talking about millions even. Just a parking lot, $250,000. There's a lot of expenses in just the buildings, and remarkably, those buildings are rarely used. They're often just locked up. You can drive by, there's nobody there. They're there, the building exists, but they only happen when you have meetings and special events. People come for that moment. But what about the rest of the time? If I want to find out about God, where do I go? Well, that's where the radio comes in. People at any time of the day or night, God will direct people to 106.1. There they can hear things that will absolutely, you know, it'll draw them to Jesus. And I ask that you pray that God will direct people to 106.1, that they can hear just exactly what they need in order to come to Jesus, to understand him better. Of course, we have all of our health and family programming, teaching people how to live healthfully. You know, not the usual medical kind of health. We're not really into the usual allopathic medicine with all the drugs and all that. We believe in doing things the natural way, God's way. And there's a lot of great ways to heal other than popping pills or getting shots. It's a wonderful thing. Dr. Esther here has just tapped me on the shoulder. She has something to say about this.
1: Yes, I am an allopathic physician, and so are all the other physicians that we broadcast on Radio 74. Dr. Markham is a cardiologist, and Dr. DeRose. But we are different than your regular allopathic physician. We understand the value, the importance, the necessity of providing your body with everything that it needs so that it can heal itself. Sometimes, yes, it is absolutely necessary to use pharmaceutical medications, but we understand the importance, and we talk and we teach and we preach and we share the importance of the 8 laws of health, which are, I bet you know them, nutrition, exercise, water, sunlight,
0: temperance,
1: rest,
0: air,
1: and trust.
0: Rest and trust in God. So one more time, nutrition, exercise, water, sunlight, temperance, air, rest, and trust in God. New Start. It's an acronym that when we follow those key points, man, it makes a difference. You know, I've been on this program for about 40 years now. And at my age, many guys are half crippled. They're walking around with a cane or a crutch, all bent over. And, you know, they're gray-haired. And I just praise the Lord that I discovered this plan younger in life. It's when my son discovered that he was allergic to dairy products. And I was already a vegetarian at that point. But to become a vegetalian or a vegan, as they sometimes say, this was another step away from those kinds of products. And, you know, I could tell the difference almost right away. It's been a wonderful ride these last 40 years being a total plant-based diet. Man, it makes a difference, along with everything else. You know, you drink lots of water each day. You know, you take little sips all throughout the day. Not so much when you're eating. I find that probably is not a good idea. But, you know, within a couple of hours after eating, then sip water all throughout the day. Not coffee, not tea, not power drinks, not soda drinks, all the other sugary things that are out there that people consume. Even fruit juices are a little bit, maybe, yes, on occasion. But water, good, clear, pure water. Man, that's important. Exercise, getting some sunshine as often as possible. Air, fresh air. You get that when you're out exercising and walking around. Resting, and ideally at the best time of the day, soon after dark, and then, you know, getting up earlier in the morning. That's something I struggle with because of my profession here. As a journalist, I do, of course, early in the morning. I'm up early doing news on the air, but I've written that news up until maybe 11 or 12 or later the night before. So I don't always get to bed as often as I should. So I'll just take a little nap in the middle of the day somewhere to recharge my batteries. But that's it, a temperance, doing everything temperately, you know, not becoming an extreme, extremist in all these areas. I mean, there are little moments when it's okay to, I had a little cup of, we were at the ASI convention, the Europe convention in Freiburg, Switzerland, these last several days. That's why we didn't have a program on here Wednesday, Thursday, and Friday last week. Dr. Esther and I got the stand and jumped in our little Peugeot and drove 2 hours over to Freiburg, Switzerland. And there was about 1,000 people that attended on Sabbath afternoon. Wonderful event. It's not like the big conventions like we had in Phoenix this year, or we'll have at in Florida at Orlando this coming summer. For Europe, it's pretty good, though. You figure the number of members in Europe as opposed to members in the United States, quite a bit less. In fact, in America, you have, what, about one Adventist for every, say, 300 people. In Europe, it's more like about one for every, I think it's around 1,600, 1,700, something like that. It's a very small number, hardly known over here. So when you have a convention with 1,000 people, and I tell you, most of these were younger people, I would think that easily three-fourths of the people there were under age 40, and the bulk were in their 20s, 30s, even less. There was an extraordinary musical group, classical music group from Poland that came down. Kids between age 17 and 21, and I've never heard music executed so perfectly. They played songs like, Via Della Rosa, for example, and other, you know, songs about Golgotha, about the crucifixion of Jesus. Beautifully well executed. Flute, and there was a couple of, let me see, the flute, and what's the other one? It's the clarinet, okay? There was a trumpet played by a girl. There was a French horn, three violins, and the piano player was I couldn't believe it. Extraordinary. Absolutely extraordinary. This young pianist, only 17 years old. So these kids, about half of them are going into music professionally. The other half are just part of their team there that they pull together from various towns. I don't know exactly where in Poland. I didn't get to the names of the towns. But these are, you know, very professional quality people. I asked them, do you ever have a CD? They said, well, we thought of making one. I said, you better make one. That's too good to lose. And we would play it on the air here if we could get a copy of their music. But that's the kind of people that were there. Young people that love the Lord with their whole heart. And they're using their skills and gifts and talents. Some of them were into just witnessing on the street. Others are into book publishing. Others are into audio visuals. Some are doing television production, audio. We had, of course, the radio. I think we were the only radio representative there, except there was AWR, Adventist World Radio. They had a stand right next to us. But, you know, all these various ways of reaching out to people through the internet, that's another way for God. And there was groups that specialize in that. Had a little cup of ice cream there on Saturday night. First time I've had ice cream in, a couple of years maybe. but it had no sugar in it. It had stevia, I think that's what Esther said. It was really good, kind of vanilla, nutty flavor to it. So temperate, you know, what you do it temperately. Any rate, it's so good to get together with people like that on occasion and to just fellowship with each other, and particularly with younger people, to realize that, yes, there is hope. The main speaker of the event was Jan
1: Kabunka.
0: Kabunka. How does it? How do you say that?
1: This Filipino man, his name
0: Kabunkal.
1: Is Jan.
0: Kabunkal.
1: Kabungal.
0: Kabungal, yeah. He's actually Filipino origin.
1: A neuroscientist.
0: Guy. He got his education in Britain and then got into neuroscience. He's one of the top neuroscientists in the world. Some of the things he has written, some of the discoveries he has made at the University of Lausanne, and he let that all go a few years ago because he felt a calling to do evangelism. He's an excellent speaker, and he has done so much to help young people across Europe. He formed a group called Europe for Jesus. Europe for the number four, Jesus. And that's been going now, I think, about 15 or 20 years. And many of those young people there, I know, came to the Lord through Jan's evangelism around Europe, in Germany and England and France, Italy, up into the eastern countries like Czechoslovakia, Slovakia, Poland, Hungary, and so on, Romania, Bulgaria. It's just wonderful to see young people, you know that the church is going to return. It's going to recover, even though this last generation, my generation, has totally fouled it up. The people from my age have been so off into left field and doing crazy things.
1: And you can hear his sermons on Discovery Recordings on YouTube. Discovery Recordings.
0: Yes.
1: On YouTube.
0: Yeah, Discovery Recordings. You can hear the events there. Discovery Recordings. .org?
1: Oh, it's on YouTube. You just go Discovery Recordings.
0: Yeah, on YouTube. Yeah. So there you have it. That's kind of our little report of where we were the last few days and why we weren't on the air here.
1: And just great, great news. If you think that sometimes a lifestyle center is too far away or too costly for you to go and get the help and training that you need to change your lifestyle to really support your health, there is now a program. It's called Break Free. And this program comes right to your house. It's a 10-week program. I'll be talking to you more about it. But just remember, if you want to break free out of any addiction, whether it's overeating or overworking or drugs, coffee, whatever it is, This program is to help you break free.
0: Excellent, excellent. Break free. And break free, it's it has to do, the origins of that is Wildwood. Health Lifestyle Center at Wildwood, Georgia, just across the border right near Chattanooga. And we're very, very honored that they've selected Radio 74 as their network for promoting this around the country. 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So that's what's down the road. 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
1: Well, Wildwood is the mother of lifestyle centers, now being over 84 years old, and it gave birth to Light. And Light is a program for training missionaries. And Light gave birth to the program this year, Break Free. So I'm very, very happy to be recommending that and letting you know that each person that is willing to go out to your home, they are certified consultants in lifestyle.
0: Excellent. 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It's only $35,000. That's all. I mean, can you imagine? You can hardly buy the equipment for that. In fact, that's all we're doing really is buying the equipment. The license is essentially to be transferred free. We're just buying the equipment, and we've put a little money. I put my own personal money, and I don't have a lot. You know, I don't have any major savings, but I had a little bit I could get off my credit card. So I put down the first nearly $5,000 to get the down payment done on that. And I need that money back. I'm really needing that at my bank here in France to, otherwise I'm going to be in trouble. They're going to shut off my credit card here in a couple of days. So we really need to raise the whole $35,000. But at least if we could do it, at least monthly, we need about $2,800 a month. We missed part of last payment. We paid $1,000 only. So that's what, $1,800 plus $2,800. We need that immediately. That's due here by the end of the month, like 2 days from now. If you can help with this a little bit, if you can send off, $100, $500, $1,000, call up. There's several ways to get the money there. 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We accept Visa and MasterCard, those kind of things. You can go online and call up. And here's the phone number. It's 855-711-7474. 855-711-7474. 855-711-7474. Extension 1 for the office. Debbie will pick up the phone and... you can donate that way. Zelle is another way to get funds there rapidly. But we really need to get this together here in coming days. And if you want to mail a check, it's Post Office Box 9797 Denver 80209. Box 9797 Denver, Colorado 80209. We don't really have an office. Debbie works from her home. Our chief engineer works from his home. I work from my sort of home. I guess I live at the radio here at the main studio, which is overseas, oddly. But, it doesn't matter where things are. With the web, you can be anywhere on the planet and put it all together. And that's what we do. We don't have money to buy facilities, buildings, and things like that. 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And to keep these running, it costs altogether about $260,000, $270,000 a year to keep this network on the air. 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Thank you for your prayers. Heavenly Father, I pray for each listener. Lord, bless, meet needs, health, family, situations, jobs, financial needs, salvation. Lord, thank you. Thank you for hearing. Bless your holy name. In Jesus' name we pray. Amen.

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1: With SRN News, I'm Rich Thomason in Washington. Vowing to stand firm in the face of any new aggression, Iran's foreign minister is sounding a defiant tone after President Trump rejected an Iranian proposal for reopening the Strait of Hormuz. President says the only reason the Iranians...
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3: Hello, friends. Would you like to hear an amazing fact? We've all heard about various kinds of plagues throughout history. The Black Death or bubonic plague, smallpox, and the Spanish flu. But have you ever heard about the Dancing Plague? The Dancing Plague of 1518 was an event in which hundreds of citizens of Strasbourg, a city by the border of France and Germany, danced uncontrollably and apparently unwillingly for days on end. The outbreak began in July 1518 when a woman called Frau Trophia stepped from her home and began to dance fervently and uncontrollably in the street. Within a week, more than 30 other people were affected. This number eventually grew to 400. People overcome by the dancing plague would suddenly start stomping their feet, twitching and flaying their limbs. Oblivious to the world around them, they'd keep dancing until they collapsed from exhaustion. Many suffered from heart attacks or strokes and died. It seems there was nothing the city fathers could do to stop the compulsion. The mania lasted for about 2 months before ending as mysteriously as it began. Today, nobody's exactly sure what caused the phenomenon, but experts believe the most likely explanation was ergot. Ergot is a fungus that grows on white, rye, or wheat. Poisoning from this mold can cause muscle spasms, fever, and hallucinations, and the victims might appear dazed and manic. By the way, the chemical in ergot mold is similar to lysergic acid diethylamide, better known as LSD. Evidently, when people of Strasbourg finished consuming the batch of bad grain, the plague soon ended. It's surprising, Pastor Ross, how much what we eat can affect our behavior.
4: That's right, and affects the mind and the way we behave and think. And it's quite a test, quite a story that. I mean, you think of plagues and... You know, people get sick and, you know, they die from whatever disease. Here, the people just start all this energy and they start jumping around and dancing. And you mentioned that some people died from a heart attack as a result of this.
3: They just, their hearts, I think the lady that began dancing was in her 20s. She'd collapse at the end of the day and then she'd wake up the next day and start dancing again. And not only what you eat physically can affect your behavior, but certainly what you eat spiritually. Mm-hmm. Can affect your behavior. By the way, you're from Africa. They have something there called sleeping sickness.
4: That's right.
3: Where people get, if they get bit by a...
4: I'm not exactly sure whether it's bacteria or virus or something, but yeah, people just, if they sit still for too long, they just fall asleep.
3: Yeah. So, yeah, these outside influences can have a difference, and what we eat, what we consume spiritually can affect our behavior. And there's a Bible verse in Isaiah chapter 55. It says, this is verse 2. Why do you spend your money for that which is not bread, and your wages for what does not satisfy? Listen carefully to me and eat what is good, and let your soul delight itself in abundance. We need to make sure that we're eating good spiritual food if we want to have the right spiritual behavior.
4: And you know, Jesus said something similar when he said, it is written, man shall not live by bread alone, but by every word that proceeds out of the mouth of God. That is Matthew chapter 4, verse 4. So if we're going to grow spiritually, we have to feed upon that living bread, which is the word of God.
3: Yeah. And, you know, what we eat, they say you are what you eat. It's true physically. You know, everything in our bodies is sort of replaced by what we eat over, I think, takes several months for your cells to sort of replace. And you become what you consume. Well, that is true of your spiritual life. And if we're feeding on the diet of the world and the worldly entertainment, it's hard to resist temptation when you have your values being shaped and fashioned by the wrong kind of spiritual food. So the right kind of food would, well, begin with the Word of God.
4: That's right. And our free offer for today talks about the Word of God, talks about the Bible. It's called The Ultimate Resource, This is our free gift to anyone who will call and asks. It's easy. The number is 800-835-6747. You can ask for offer number 104, or you can dial #250 on your smartphone, say Bible Answers Live, and then ask for it by name. It's called The Ultimate Resource, a book written by Pastor Doug, and it's about the Bible, how you can study the Bible, the trustworthiness of Scripture. You'll be blessed by reading it. So call. We'll be happy to send it to you. If you're outside of North America, let me add, you can also read the book, even though you can call. Just go to the website, amazingfacts.org. Click on the link that says library, and you'll be able to read the book right there online. Well, Pastor Doug, before we go to the phone lines, we always like to start with prayer. Mm-hmm. So let's do that now. Dear Father, we thank you once again that we have this opportunity to study your word. We ask your blessing upon those who are listening, wherever they might be. Father, your word is life, as we were just talking about, the spiritual life that comes from your word. And so strengthen us and feed us on the scriptures tonight, for we ask this in Jesus' name. Amen. Mm-hmm. Amen. Well, our first caller is Shelby, listening in Arkansas. Shelby, welcome to Bible Answers Live.
5: Good evening. How are you guys doing?
3: Doing good. Thanks so much for calling.
5: Yes, sir. Pastor Doug, I'm just I'm looking here in Genesis chapter 9, verse 3. Mm-hmm. And I'm reading out of the New King James Version. That's the version of the Bible I have. It says, "Every moving thing that lives shall be food for you." And before I get on this, I would like you to shed some light on that. But I just want to note really fast. I just find it very interesting that if you flip over to Genesis chapter 7, verse 2, and of course we see that perfect number here, 7, it says, "You shall take with you seven each of every clean animal, a male and his female, but then you shall take two of each of the unclean animals." Now, I just want to note really fast before you do this, this is long before, this is post-flood here of Noah in chapter 9. So this is long before the dietary laws are passed down to the children of Israel in Leviticus chapter 11.
3: Yeah, well, first of all, God makes a distinction between the clean and the unclean, as you mentioned. The clean animals are taken on the ark in sevens. The unclean animals are taken by two. And if you think about it, if people were allowed to eat the unclean animals, they would have been extinct very quickly. The clean animals were the thing that was not only allowed for consumption. And don't forget, the one who writes Genesis, Moses, is the same one who writes Deuteronomy and the Leviticus, where he said, "You shall not eat any detestable thing." So when he said, "Everything that moves will be food for you," it meant among the fish there were clean foods, among the birds there were clean foods, among the mammals there were clean foods. But he had already identified which were to be eaten. So it was never God's will for people to eat skunks and cockroaches and vultures. And I mean, they're obviously animals that are creatures of carrion. And that's why he said these are detestable. And he specifies that because all the vegetation had been destroyed during the flood, they were permitted to eat the clean animals. So, yeah, it was never God's will for them to eat everything. When he makes that statement there in Genesis 9, he's talking about the clean animals that had been identified earlier.
4: You know, it's also interesting, Pastor Doug, that you have mention of clean and unclean animals, not only here, but in order to have the sacrificial system, which was implemented right after the fall with Adam and Eve, there needed to be a distinction of animals, because not all animals were acceptable as mm-hmm. sacrifice, only the clean animals. So Adam, right from Adam onwards, there was a distinction made between that which was clean and that which was unclean. And this was just rearticulated once again just after the flood, when there was no vegetation for them to eat.
3: Mm-hmm. Absolutely.
4: We do have a study guide talking about God's free health plan. It talks about the biblical principles of living a long, healthy life. We'll be happy to send it to anyone who calls and asks. The number is 800-835-6747. Ask for it by name. It's called God's Free Health Plan. If you have your cell phone, you can dial #250, say Bible Answers Live, and then ask for that study guide, God's Free Health Plan. We got Brittany listening in California. Brittany, welcome to Bible Answers Live.
6: Yeah, my question is, what style of music is considered appropriate for the Christian in today's world?
3: All right, well, the principles for Christian music have always been the same. That doesn't change. I mean, culture changes and some styles change, but the principles wouldn't change. It's like the principles for clothing, the styles of clothing, colors of clothing, that may change, but the principles of cleanliness, modesty, so forth, that doesn't change. Music is probably one of the most difficult questions to specify. It's like we had a question before about clean and unclean foods. Well, God gives some guidelines. He says, you know, birds had to be foraging birds. The fish needed fins and scales. Mammals needed cloven hoof, chew the cud. So what are the guidelines now for music? Well, that's a little more, what do you say, a little more subjective. But here's the principles. The words need to be words of truth that glorify God. They need to be positive, good words. Is this something that God can bless in the words, the message? Then there's music that is for different occasions. No matter where you go in the world, lullabies are usually the mother's singing to a baby. It's going to be sweet. It's going to be soft. It's going to be rhythmic so that the baby will go to sleep. War music or marching music is going to be different. It's the kind of thing that you would play. It's a little louder, a little more, you know, to get the soldiers to march. And there are several battle songs and victory songs in the Psalms. So usually, matter of fact, the last, I think, four or five Psalms are talking about shout to the Lord, make a loud noise. And they're like victory songs. When the women came out to meet David and Saul, when they came out with Miriam, the music they led was a celebration of victory. That's a different kind of music. Jephthah's daughter came out singing that kind of song. And then there's romantic music. That there's a place, you get the Song of Solomon, and there's a place for that. But Christian music, you know, it's the kind of thing that's going to be exalting God. It doesn't need to be, people think that to praise God, the louder it is, the more praiseworthy it is, and that's just not true. Christian music is going to be inspirational. You have to ask yourself, is this something that Jesus would listen to? Could you picture Jesus singing this? And a Christian is a follower of Christ. A lot of the music of the world, it just sounds like pagan pandemonium. Mm. It's confusion and chaos. It's like the Babylonian music.
4: And that's a good point, Pastor Doug, that you mentioned. There are certain types of music that are used that go back way in primitive cultures in witchcraft and demonic worship and even in voodoo-type ceremonies with this very heavy beat that just keeps going, this rhythmic beat, kind of works people up into a frenzy.
3: Yeah.
4: That style of music shouldn't have any part to do with Christian music because of where it comes from, what it's used for. It's not drawing you closer to God, but it's almost putting people into trance, like a type of hypnosis. And I think Christians need to avoid that, stay away from that.
3: Yeah, and then the other thing is you look at how people dance to certain kinds of music, the kind of dance they would do at a Hebrew wedding where the men are dancing. Usually they just dance with the men, the women dance with the women. It's very different from the music where men and women are dancing together. It's extremely sexually suggestive. And that ought to tell you something right there. I've seen churches before where they're playing music that would normally be in a nightclub. They throw in a few Christian words and they call it Christian music. But when I was in the world, it was nightclub music. So, yeah, it's hard to know where to draw that line. But, you know, I have a book. And I think it's small enough we can offer it to those that are interested. It's called The Christian in Music.
4: That's right. Sounds like a great book dealing with the subject. Call and ask. The number is 800-835-6747. You can ask for the book. It's called The Christian and Music, or dial #250 and ask for it by name, The Music and the Christian. All right. Next caller that we have is Jackson in Alabama. Jackson, welcome to Bible Answers Live.
7: Amen. In 1 Corinthians chapter 15, it talks about once Jesus has all things under his feet, that he'll give everything back to the Father. And the Bible says that Jesus is God. So I was just wondering, how does him giving the authority back to the Father relate to his deity?
3: Jesus being God does not mean that there's not an attitude of submission between the members of the deity. When Christ comes into the world, he says, you know, all authority is given me by the Father. God, the Father, so loved the world, he gave his Son. And so you see the Father seems to be portrayed in the Bible, more so in the New Testament, as the ultimate authority, that there's like a voluntary submission, and yet there's equality. So God, the Father, Son, and Spirit are all-knowing, omnipresent, all-powerful. But that doesn't mean that you don't see that there is some submission on the part of the Son to the Father. The Father delegates all creation to the Son. All things that are made by the Son. And all judgment is given to the Son. The Father has given all judgment to the Son. So you see the Father all through the New Testament giving things to the Son, But that doesn't mean that Jesus is a lesser God. And so I know that sometimes it's hard for us to comprehend. Husband and wife are equal, of equal value. But the Bible says that the husband is to be the head, and the wife is to be, and he's to be the, you know, the support and to protect his wife. But in the family, the authority is generally in the Bible acknowledged with the father. So I don't know if that helps with the question, Jackson. Is that getting me anywhere?
7: Yeah, like that's how I read it in the Bible too. Just, you know, they have different parts of them, and Christ has that submission, but somebody has

0: the Angela had the keys to the bottomless pit, and he incarcerates Satan for 1,000 years and replaces the seal. Mm-hmm. And then it says he just received the nation no more for 1,000 years, but then he is released for a season. And I'm wondering why he would be released after being incarcerated for 1,000 years, and what would a little, for a little season mean?
1: All right, that's good. That's really an important question. So if finally we're in heaven, we've been raptured up, we're with the Lord in heaven, and we spend 1,000 years living and reigning with the Lord, Satan is bound, why would he let him out? Well, if you go back in the great controversy between Christ and the devil, Satan was the highest of the angels. In other words, he was just below Jesus in power. He was the highest of all created beings. And he rebelled and made terrible accusations against God. So now, you know, God's been merciful with humans in that he gives us a probation, a time to have a change of heart. After the devil has 1,000 years to look at this desolation he's caused in our world through his government, the Lord releases him to demonstrate that instead of repenting, it says Satan goes to gather all of the, it calls them Gog and Magog, the enemies of God's people, the wicked that are resurrected. He goes to gather them to battle against God. He hasn't changed. God is showing the unfallen angels in the universe that this once glorious angel is fallen and he has no redeemable qualities left. God has no alternative but to destroy him, cast him into the lake of fire. So it's not just for the benefit of humanity to see that the devil's not going to turn around. People that we see that are lost, God is showing, even after they've been resurrected in the judgment, they're still willing to listen to the devil instead of repent. So it's to demonstrate that God has no alternative. He's very patient.
2: And, you know, if you read on in the chapter, there's a lot that happens there. You have, as you mentioned, Pastor, like the righteous in heaven for 1,000 years. The wicked, they're destroyed to the brightness of Christ's coming. So the mm-hmm. devil and his angels are bound to this dark, desolate world, otherwise known as the bottomless pit, symbolized here in Revelation chapter 20. And then at the end of the 1,000 years, the new Jerusalem comes down from heaven. That's Revelation 21. The devil then is released from his so-called prison because now the wicked are resurrected. So he has somebody to mm-hmm. tempt. And it says he goes out and gathers together the nations. The golden city is there. And the Bible says they encompass the golden city and they mount their attack. Of course, just before this, we have what we call the Great White Throne Judgment, mm-hmm. where everyone has an opportunity to see the justice of God and that God is fair and everyone acknowledges the justice of God. But then the devil leads the wicked and they mount their attack upon the New Jerusalem. And that's where fire comes, devours them. And then God creates a new heavens and a new earth. So the phrase there, a little season, or the Bible doesn't tell us what that is. There's a lot that happens, though. It seems like it's going to be more than a couple of hours or maybe even more than a couple of days. It might drag on for a while, but it's little in comparison to the rest of time of people living on the earth. So
1: yep.
2: We do have a study guide. It's called 1,000 Years of Peace, and it talks about this, and we'll be happy to send it to anyone who calls and asks. The number is 800-835-6747. Ask for the study guide, 1,000 Years of Peace. 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Just dial mm-hmm. #250. 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
3: Hey, Pastor Doug.
1: Hi, Jet. Thanks for calling. And your question tonight.
3: Does the Bible say that Jonah died in the belly of the whale and then rose again?
1: No, the Bible doesn't say he died in the belly of the whale. I'm sure he's dead now, but it tells us he was alive in the belly of the whale because he prays from the fish's belly. And there's nothing in the text that says that he dies. It is a symbol, you know, when you're 3 days and three nights in the darkness. It's kind of a symbol of like Jesus' suffering and death and resurrection, what Jonah went through. Jesus said, no sign will be given but the sign of Jonah. But Jonah miraculously somehow survived. And there's stories in history of a couple of people that have been swallowed by whales and lived. In fact, there's a YouTube of a kayaker that gets swallowed by a whale and gets spit out again when he's out up in Alaska there somewhere. Someone got that on camera. But he was only in the

0: belly of the, he didn't go all the way to the belly. He was in the mouth of the whale for about 5 seconds. Anyway, thanks, Jet. Appreciate it. And we do have a book called The Sign of Jonah we'll send you that's got some of the history we just talked about.
1: The number to call for that is 800-835-6747. You can ask for the book. It's called The Sign of Jonah, or, as we mentioned, dial #250. Say Bible Answers Live and ask for the book by name. Next caller that we have is Glenn in Ohio. Glenn, welcome to Bible Answers Live.
2: Thank you very much for taking my call.
0: Yes.
2: You know, Yeshua led a life wonderfully, showing us the path to the redemption of Matthew 24:13. And the point that I'm addressing tonight is the born-again experience that he had. According to Peter in Colossians, it was by a resurrection. And it takes to my question tonight, taking into consideration 1 John 5:18a. Where does it say in the Bible that one is born again at conversion?
0: All right, thank you. Well, the phrase born again is used twice in the Bible, once in John 3:3 and once in John 3:7. Peter alludes to it when he says in 1 Peter 1:23, having been born again, not of corruptible seed, but incorruptible through the word of God that lives and abides forever. The new birth, something like a physical birth, you have conception and there might be a period of gestation where the Holy Spirit's working on you. Very few people have a dramatic, instant born-again experience like Paul does on the road to Damascus, and that is in Acts chapter 8, I think. Is that right?
1: Let me look it up.
0: Yeah. And I think it's Acts chapter 9 is where you have the conversion of Paul. But his is very instant. And where Jesus is talking to Nicodemus, he says, you must be born again. He's talking about your heart needs to be changed. When God says, I'll put a new heart within you, that is conversion. And in the new covenant, God writes his law in our heart. Ezekiel talks about, I'll put a new heart in you. Moses talks about the circumcision of the heart. So when the heart is changed, that is synonymous with the new birth.
1: Yeah, the chapter you're thinking of, Acts chapter 9, you read from verse 1 all the way through verse 19, is the road to Damascus. And then also Paul repeats that testimony, his testimony in Acts 22.
0: That's right.
1: Verse 6 through 16. So that very powerful conversion that took place there.
0: But with most people, it's something that happens gradually. You're hearing the word is sprouting, something's happening, and finally you come to the conclusion, I'm going to make a surrender. So when you make that surrender, because your heart has been transformed, and you give everything to the Lord and trust in his sacrifice, repent of your sins, that's a new birth, and there should be a change in direction. That's what conversion means. You're doing a U-turn.
1: All right, next caller that we have is Charles in California. Charles, welcome to Bible Answers Live. You're on the air.
3: God bless you both. Two-part question. Do you know about what year, how long ago the Bible was written? And also, can we prove the accuracy of the Bible and prove that Christianity is the true religion of God?
0: All right, thank you. Well, I obviously think there's proof because I'm hanging my life on that, and I used to be an atheist, and through reading the Bible, I believe the evidence was so compelling. There's no ancient document that is better substantiated than the Bible. Now, when we say Bible, and you say, when was the Bible written? Keep in mind, the word Bible comes from the word biblios, which used to be the word for book or books, because the Bible is a collection of 66 books. And you've got 27 in the New Testament, 39 in the Old Testament. The Old Testament was written over a period of 1,500 years. Well, the whole Bible, over 1,500 years. The Old Testament was written starting with Moses about 1,400 B.C. and up until about 400 B.C., where the last book written by Malachi. The New Testament didn't start really being written. The life of Christ, I think they say about 40 A.D., Mark wrote his gospel. And then the other New Testament writers between 40 AD and 100, the book of Revelation, 100 AD was the last book. As far as its accuracy, the accuracy of the Old Testament, I think, has been proved beyond question with the discovery of the Dead Sea Scrolls that contained copies of the Old Testament that predated Jesus. And they have been carefully scrutinized. It had parts of every book in the Bible except the book of Esther, and it probably was out there somewhere, but they never found it. And when they compare those texts 2,000 years old with modern versions, they're like 98% identical. Any difference was just very minor. You'd appreciate a book we've got that we're offering tonight, The Ultimate Resource. We'd be happy to send you a free copy of that, Charles. Just go to the website and request that, and we'll send that to you. Friends, don't go away. We're taking a break, and we'll be back with more Bible questions.
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1: My name is John Ross, and we've got some folks who have sent us their email questions, and so we want to thank those who emailed us. 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BAL, that's Bible Answers Live, balquestions@amazingfacts.org. Pastor Doug, Sandry's asking, she obviously has read your book, and she says, how long was it from the time that you were baptized living in the cave until you quit smoking?
0: Okay, some people that have read my testimony, you've heard it online, that I was baptized a little too soon. I was living up in the mountains in a cave, and some Calvary Baptist gentlemen hiked by, and they asked if I was a Christian, and I said, I just accepted Jesus from reading the Bible someone left in the cave, and they said, oh, you got to get baptized, and I really didn't know what I was getting into, and so they baptized me. I'm still smoking, drinking, using drugs, anyway, but I didn't quit smoking, I don't think, for another probably two and a half years, and I was rebaptized in Northern California, and I've not smoked since. So you want to have these addictions behind you, but don't let my 2.5 years give you an excuse to wait. Today is the day, if you hear His voice.
1: All right. We have another person who emailed us. We have Lislin, who is asking, would you kindly explain Revelation 8, verse 1? What is the reason for a half an hour of silence in heaven?
0: Yeah, that's a great question. Well, you know, God is typically surrounded by angels that are giving Him glory and singing. But when Christ comes, it says He's coming with all of the angels to redeem or to rescue and during the second coming. So the saints are caught up to meet Him in the air. That's probably because heaven's been emptied by everyone coming to save or for the resurrection, second coming of Christ. And it says about the space of half an hour. Now, if a day is a year in prophecy, and there are 360 days in a Jewish year, 15 days would be an hour. Half of 15 days would be, or half an hour would be about 7 days. So that's a nice Bible number. So we think that that's the seven-day period when Christ leaves heaven, comes to earth, rescues and raptures, and brings us back to the kingdom.
1: All right, final email question, Pastor Doug. Chris is asking, why did the demons demand to go into the pigs if the pigs are going to be killed right after they possess them?
0: Well, the devils are thinking they've outsmarted the Lord. The devil wanted to get the community to drive Jesus away, which worked. What happened is but their plan backfired. When Jesus cast a legion, thousands of devils, out of this man, this one man, And the devil said, don't cast us into the abusos, into the nothingness, but cast us into this herd of pigs that was up on the hill. There's about 2,000 of them, the book of Matthew tells us. And Jesus said, go. The pigs went out of the man, or the demons went out of the man, went into this herd of pigs. The pigs went berserk, and they stampede off a cliff into the Sea of Galilee. Well, the people in the area, this was a financial, not only cause a toxic waste dump, but it was a financial disaster for them because they were raising them. This is a city, Decapolis. They're not all Jews in the area. And they were raising the pigs for food, you know. And that 2,000 pigs, that was just, they said, Jesus, please leave. It costs too much having you around. So Jesus left. But what ended up happening is this man who's converted, he went everywhere and told how Jesus saved him from demons. And those 2,000 pigs that drowned began to float all over a great big Jewish lake. And everybody in Israel heard about the miracle because of what happened with the pigs. So all three Gospels of Matthew, Mark, and Luke tell this story of the demoniac because probably they all knew about the toxic spill of pork chops floating in the Sea of Galilee. So Jesus turned the devil's plan back on them. And when Christ came back to that area, they were all ready to receive him.
1: Okay, we have Ellie listening in Kansas. Ellie, welcome to the program.
5: Yeah, just a quick question. When it says to be perfect, so in 1 Peter 1:16 says that be saint because I'm saint. And too much people have said that you have to be perfect. And also in the other verse that said that if you are not saint, you can't see God when he returns. Like, what does that mean?
0: Yeah, how perfect does a Christian need to be? First of all, I'll give you an answer, but make sure anybody that wants to know about this, the best book on that, Amazing Facts, carries, and we'll send it to you free. Is it possible to live without sinning? And it's an amazing book by Joe Cruz. And it has a really balanced approach. Now, everything depends on what do you mean by perfect? Some people think, well, perfect, they picture you've got this sterile stainless steel robot that is, you know, just walking through society, no temptation and no flaws. Is that what it's saying? Now, Jesus says in Matthew, be therefore perfect as your Father in heaven is perfect. The context of what he's talking about is loving your neighbor. He's talking about perfect love. If you read the same thing that Christ says in Luke, look at Luke 6:36. He says, therefore, be merciful even as your Father in heaven. God wants us to have perfect mercy, patience, and love and forgiveness for others. Jesus said, if we don't love and forgive others, then God is not going to forgive us. And so with the Holy Spirit, we can really love people. We can forgive people. And God wants us to have that attitude. God is love. If we don't learn to love, then we can't be in the kingdom because everyone there is loving. Now, when you think about perfection, you know, whenever we have an anointing service, we read from James where he talks about praying and God will hear your prayers and believe. And don't think you have to be perfect to have your prayers heard. Look at how God answered the prayers of Elijah, who goes to heaven in a fiery chariot. So we know he's making it to heaven. He made it already. And he says, yet he was a man subject to the same weakness and temptations that we are. Now, he overcame, but Elijah got discouraged. Elijah had some ups and downs. He misunderstood God and ran from Jezebel. So God is telling us, don't get discouraged if you look in the mirror and you say, I don't know how God's going to save me. I'm so selfish. I've got all these problems. If you look at yourself, you're going to think, how can I be saved? If you look at Jesus, you'll think, how can I be lost? Because he is so good. He is so loving. He has done so much to save us. So what does it mean to be a perfect Christian? It means have the same kind of love and faith of walking with God like Enoch, believing and praying to God like Elijah, trusting in the Lord like David, and standing up for God like Daniel, Hananiah, Mishael, and Azariah. And you can do that. We can be like those people, and God's calling us to that. And don't get discouraged. God, keep in mind, friends, God is a better Savior than the devil is a tempter. Don't give the devil more credit to be able to make you be lost than you're going to give God credit to be able to save you. Otherwise, you've got a bigger devil than a Savior. So read that book. I'll tell you again, it's called, Is It Possible to Live Without Sinning? You'll be encouraged by that.
1: The number to call for that is 800-835-6747. And ask for the book. It's called Is It Possible to Live Without Sinning? 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And if you're outside of North America, just go to the website, amazingfacts.org. Pastor Doug, I think you've got a Bible verse you want to add to that.
0: Yeah, well, I was thinking about just, this is such an important question because so many folks get discouraged. They think, oh, I'm never going to be good enough. The Apostle Paul, who wrote almost half of the New Testament, he said, I do not count myself to have apprehended, but I press on. But at the end of his life, he says, I have fought a good fight, and there's a crown of righteousness laid up for me. He knew he was saved. I know whom I believed in. I'm persuaded he's able to keep that which I've committed to him. But if you ask Paul during his life, do you think you're perfect? He says, I don't count myself to be perfect. So you're probably never going to feel like you're perfect. But don't lose faith that God can finish what he started in your life.
1: All right. Next caller that we have is Eric in Texas. Eric, welcome to Bible Answers Live.
6: Hi, Pastor Doug.
0: Hi, Eric. Thanks for calling.
6: I got a question. Does the Antichrist and the false prophet help Satan fight against God when he comes back?
0: Well, the Antichrist and the false prophet are in confederacy. It talks about the beast, the dragon, and the false prophet. They're all in confederacy together in opposing God. And so when Christ is seen coming, and there's a vision of his coming in Revelation, is it the 19? He comes riding on the white horse. And he's coming to execute judgment. And I think in Revelation 20, doesn't it say Satan, not only Satan, but the beast and the false prophet are all cast in the lake of fire.
1: That's right.
0: So there you've got the great nemesis and your great hero in pictured there.
1: Yeah, you have this counterfeit trinity that the Bible describes. You have the true trinity, the Father, Son, and Holy Spirit. Then you have the devil's trinity, the dragon, the beast, and the false prophet. And just as the Father, Son, and Holy Spirit are united in their work of saving mankind, the dragon, the beast, and the false prophet are united in their work of destroying mankind.
0: Deceiving.
1: Leading them into sin. Bringing about destruction. And so this coalition exists right at the very end. We do have a study guide that talks about who is the Antichrist. It's an important study, and it'll go into detail on this. The Bible warns us and says, don't worship the beast or his image. Don't receive his mark. So we need to understand what this Antichrist or beast power is. To receive it, call 800-835-6747. Again, that's 800-835-6747. And you can ask for the study guide. It's Who is the Antichrist? You can dial #250. And again, just ask for it. Who is the Antichrist? Marlene in California. Marlene, welcome to Bible Answers Live.
7: Hi, how are you guys? Hi, Pastor Doug. Hi, Gene.
0: Hello. Evening.
7: Hi. I wanted to ask a question. What does the Bible say about women being ordained ministers and preaching in the pulpit? Is there... does God speak on that, or does he not?
0: Yeah, I think the Bible is pretty clear that God has called men to be the servant leaders in the family, and the church is an extension of the family. But you're asking two questions there, so I want to make sure that I bifurcate my answer. One is about women speaking in the church. You talked about them preaching or teaching in the pulpit. There's a thin line between preaching and teaching. Sometimes my preaching is teaching, and sometimes you get a little preachy, and it's different. The other you asked is about women being ordained as pastors. There's no example in the Bible of a woman baptizing or offering sacrifice. That was usually the men. The sons of Aaron were called to do that. Abraham did it. Jacob, Isaac, the patriarchs were the ones who led out in the priestly functions. And so... in the New Testament, it says that an elder should be the husband of one wife. And so all through the Bible, of course, there's a reason Jesus chose 12 men to be pastors. And Jesus certainly went against the tide in many things that he did. He could have gone against that tradition and if it was wrong, but he perpetuated it. And then when they replaced Judas, they said, choose from among you a man. And then when they were picking the deacons, it said, choose out from among you seven men. And so consistently when people were ordained in a special sense for positions of leadership, teaching positions, they were men. But when you have a man who's a pastor of a church, he will recognize gifts of ministry in women and invite them to teach or preach something God has shared, because you have examples of women. You have prophetess in the Bible where God gave them a message, and Deborah and Huldah and Hannah, I guess, in a sense, where she was a prophetess when she spoke there. There's several others that don't come to mind right now. But we have a free book we'll send you that's just got the scriptures on this, and you can draw your own conclusions. It's called Women in Ministry, and I think God has called all believers to ministry, to share their gifts in sharing the gospel. But there is a distinction in the roles of men and women, and I know that's not popular in our culture that is trying to erase any distinction between genders, but the Bible's pretty clear there are differences. There's a reason that God says a man should not put on a woman's clothing, neither should a woman put on a man's clothing. And that's Deuteronomy, I think, 18:22. All that do so are an abomination. God wants us to celebrate these differences, not to blur them. Thanks. I hope that helps a little bit, Marlene, with your question.
1: Again, the number is 800-835-6747. And ask for the book, Woman in Ministry. You can dial #250 on your smartphone, say Bible Answers Live, and then ask for the book that way. James in Tennessee. James, welcome to Bible Answers Live.
8: Oh, yes. Thank you all so much. I worry a lot about Jeremiah chapter 8, verse 8, because it seems like the prophets are here, like, I don't know if they're actually lying in the verse or what this verse actually means, because I was wondering also that the word Sabbath don't mean church, and how did we know, why wasn't going to church one of the Ten Commandments, like, thou shalt go to church, or made the commandments a little bit longer? And it reminds me of, like, Jeremiah chapter 8, verse 8. Can you explain that verse and explain why I don't mention the church and the commandments?
0: Yeah. Well, in Jeremiah chapter 8, I think I've got the right verse here, verse 8. How can you say we are wise and the law of the Lord is with us? Look, the false pen of the scribes certainly works falsehood. The wise men are ashamed. They are dismayed and taken. Now, Jeremiah, it's interesting you would ask this. I just finished reading the entire book of Jeremiah in the last couple of weeks, and was reading these passages. Jeremiah is telling the people of Israel, as they're being surrounded by the Chaldeans or the Babylonians, that you're saying, well, we've got the commandments, we've got the law with us, we've got the Ten Commandments in the Ark, God is with us, yet they were living wickedly. He said, don't say that you've got the law with you. That's not going to save you if you're not obeying it. So that's really what he's talking about in this passage. Just because you say, I've got a scribe with us, we've got the law with us, but the scribes are not teaching the truth. He's not talking about the writing of the Bible. He's talking about what their interpretations of it was. Because the scriptures had been written by the prophets. Scribes basically were the ones who were dissecting the word. Jesus had problems with the scribes in his day too.
1: And then you mentioned also the Sabbath commandment. Sabbath commandment doesn't say, well, that's a day you have to go to church. But the Bible does speak about a holy convocation, mm-hmm. where people were to gather together and worship. And there's many examples that we have in the Old Testament, also in the New Testament, where people gather together to worship. And that is very appropriate to do on the Sabbath as well.
0: A holy assembly. And so that was
1: Paul says, do not neglect the gathering yourselves together, speaking about church, especially mm-hmm. as you see the day approaching, the day of the second coming of Christ.
0: And a Christian is a follower of Christ. And the Bible says, Jesus, as his mm-hmm. custom was, he went to the synagogue on the Sabbath day. So he gives us an example there.
1: Okay, next caller that we have is Frank in Oregon. Frank, welcome to Bible Answers Live.
9: Hello, Pastor Doug.
0: Hi.
9: Got a question for you. In Isaiah 2:4, it talks about what will happen when the Messiah comes, and it says, he shall judge between the nations and rebuke many people. They shall beat their swords into plowshares and their spears into pruning hooks. Nations shall not lift up sword against nation, neither shall they learn war anymore. Now, as I see it, the wars have continued and nations have fought, and none of that has come to pass. And I think that's why the Jewish people are rejecting that Christ was the Messiah. And how does that jive with what is currently preached in Christianity?
0: This is talking about the second coming of Jesus. There are two kinds of Old Testament messianic prophecies. Some are talking about Christ coming as a sacrifice. That's what you read in Isaiah chapter 53. He's bruised for our iniquities, and we're healed by his stripes. he suffered. He's a suffering servant. He opens not his mouth and he goes to trial. And so this is the Jesus' first coming as a lamb. He comes a second time as a lion. The wicked are destroyed. He creates a new heaven and a new earth. Isaiah also talks about that, where the wolf lies down with the lamb. The lion and the ox, they get along together. They don't kill each other. And in this time of peace, weapons, the spears and swords that were used for fighting, they're not going to be used for farming. And they used to do that during the time of Solomon. They said, we got all these armaments. We're in a time of peace. We need the iron for our farms. And they would change the use of the iron. And so this is a beautiful picture of what the world will be like during the second coming of Christ, the new heaven, the new earth. The Jews are applying it to the first coming. That's the mistake they're making.
1: And even at the time of Christ, there was some confusion about this because, yeah, they were looking for a conquering king. They didn't understand when Jesus said, the kingdom of God is within you. Mm-hmm. He said, my kingdom is not of this world. Otherwise, my disciples would fight for it. Right. My followers would fight for it. But the kingdoms are going to be his at the second coming. Mm-hmm. That's why the disciples said, Lord, is it now that you're going to restore the kingdom? This is after the resurrection. So they didn't understand even then. And Jesus had to explain to them, it's not now. It's when he comes the second time. All right, next caller that we have. Let's see. We've got Johnny in Canada. Johnny, welcome to Bible Answers Live.
10: Thank you for taking my call. So I have been studying the two prophecies in Daniel, the 490 year and then the 1260, and looking for subtle connections. I saw something that I'm curious what you guys think, and that is when the disciples asked Jesus, how often should I forgive? And he says 70 times 7, which seems to me like a reference to 490 as like a period of forgiveness. And so I'm wondering if you see that and anything else with perhaps the other prophecy where it's 3.5 years and Jesus' ministry was 3.5 years and the drought of Elijah, 3.5 years. I'm curious if you see any connections with some of those remarks.
0: Yeah, it's all connected. You've got 7 as a number for also, it's God's number for perfection, but it's also a number for forgiveness. The Bible says a righteous man may fall 7 times and rise again. And Jesus, by the way, in Daniel chapter 9, when it says in verse 24, 70 weeks are determined for your people. 70 weeks are cut off for your people. Daniel was saying, Lord, how much longer are you going to put up with your people before the Messiah comes? Because they kept kind of sinning and repenting and sinning and repenting up and down, revival, then there was disgrace. And God said, I'm going to give them another 490 years of mercy. So it's talking about the long suffering of God, 70 times 7. And then Peter said, how often shall I forgive my brother? 7 times? And Jesus said, no, 70 times 7. He's alluding to the long suffering of God with Israel. And Jesus, of course, came to mark that time that Daniel was speaking of. So Christ's baptism was the first part of that 490-year prophecy, the Messiah being anointed.
1: All right, excellent. Let's see, we've got time for a few more callers. We've got Brandon in California. Brandon, welcome to the program.
11: Hi, how are you guys doing today?
0: Doing great, thank you. Your call, or your question.
11: So in 1 Corinthians 15, 1 through 4, it says that the gospel was the Christ and him crucified, I believe. And in Revelation 14, 6 through 12 is the three angels' messages. And my question is about, because I've heard some of the pioneers of the church say that the three angels' message is the gospel, but that's not what Paul says.
0: Well, right there in the three angels' message, it says that they are to preach the everlasting gospel. So I'm still not sure why, you know, the angel is given the everlasting gospel. Why is this a conflict, or how is it different from what Paul says?
11: You're right. It says it says to preach the everlasting gospel, which I guess is life, death, and resurrection of Christ. Okay, I don't know how to explain my thought process here. I'm not very good at that.
0: It's all right. You know, yeah, there's no conflict really between the messages of the angels. The first one is being told to preach the everlasting gospel to all the world. And Christ said that he will not come, and this is Matthew 24, verse 14, says the gospel of this kingdom will be preached in all the world for a witness. Doesn't mean everybody's going to believe it. And then the end will come. And so the angel in the heavens is talking about, you know, usually something from the heavens means it's going global, preaching to the whole world, and they're going to the four corners of the earth preaching this message. And that's what's going to happen before the end comes. And then all through the three angels' messages, not only is the message the good news, and part of the gospel is to run from sin, repent of your sins. The third angel's message, beware of the beast in his image, is also a message of warning about the devil and sin. So you've got the good news, you've got to beware of the danger of sin in the three angels' message, that we should be worshiping God. Part of the gospel is to worship God. And of course, the gospel in Revelation says Christ is the one who was dead. That's in the messages to the seven churches, but he's alive forevermore. So yeah, I think that you do find the gospel woven very deeply through the fabric of the three angels that we find here in Revelation chapter 14. We have a lesson on that, and I think that you'll be blessed, friends, if you get those that lesson called Angel Messages from Outer Space.
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12: Yeah, so I know in Scripture, in the Bible, the word Trinity isn't in the Bible anywhere. And I know the Holy Spirit is the Spirit of the Father and the Son, correct?
0: Well, the Holy Spirit is a distinct person. So it does, you know, the Holy Spirit and the Father and Son are all in perfect unison together. You know, we're going to run out of time. Tell you what, rather than cut you off halfway through a thought, I guess I kind of did that. Sorry, Thomas, but I hope you'll call back next week. We do have a book that talks about understanding the Trinity. And if you want, you can get a free copy of that. The number, Pastor Ross, real quick.
1: 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Understanding the Trinity.
0: All right. God bless, friends. Out of time till next week. And keep studying the Word. We'll study again then.
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13: Imagine being separated from your family and friends for more than four decades by a wall, or more accurately, by an ideology represented by a 100-mile-long wall. That was life for many Germans for 41 years, when East Germany and West Germany were separate countries and Berlin was divided by the infamous Berlin Wall. Many people lost their lives trying to escape to freedom from communist East Germany, which was closely aligned with the Soviet Union. But on September the 12th, 1990, an agreement was signed that paved the way for full reunification of the two Germanies. For so long, it seemed impossible, but the Iron Curtain came down, the Soviet Union collapsed, and many countries were free to chart their own destiny. The East German regime had been oppressive, its secret police brutal, but freedom came, and East and West became Germany. God's desire to see people become free from sin and a regime of evil drove him to pay the ultimate price so that you could have a future. The separation that existed between sinners and God has been removed because, as Ephesians 2 tells us, Jesus has made both one and has broken down the middle wall of separation. Separation between sinful people and a sinless God goes away when you accept the death of Jesus for your sins. One ideology says it's better to just please yourself and live on your own terms. But that's hollow and it leads ultimately nowhere good. Except Jesus and the lost are found, the rebellious are brought near, and the sinful are forgiven. There's no need for you to be distant from God, whatever your situation. He accepts you and welcomes you to be one with Him. So, while you can, maybe even right now, tell God that you accept Jesus as your Lord and Savior, and you will be made one with heaven. John Bradshaw, It Is Written.

Hello, and welcome to the ABCs of Prayer with Glenn Kuhn. Is prayer just the reciting of the Lord's Prayer, prayer beads, or repeating a prescribed prayer? Or is prayer much more than this? One of my favorite authors has expressed it this way: prayer is the opening of the heart to God as a friend. The late Glenn Kuhn learned much about prayer, and he reveals how to pray in this special radio series entitled The ABCs of Prayer. These programs were recorded 4 decades ago, and we apologize for the poor audio quality, but the excellent content is worth hearing. And now, Pastor Glenn Kuhn.

The center of society is the home. In order to have a happy home, we must have the Savior. The Savior has presented to us in his wonderful book the principles, the guiding principles of the home. But more than this, the promises by which we can obtain his strength to conform to these principles. And so in harmony with this, we've done a little chorus that we'd love to have you sing together with us. Will you do it?

And you'll notice the next stanza, ask of our wonderful Savior, trust in his wonderful word, claim every wonderful promise made by our wonderful Lord together.

Thank you. And now we have prepared a prayer that we can all unite together in offering. And as we read it together, though we read it, it comes from our hearts. And we have printed it so we can all pray it together in unison. Would you join with us audibly? Dear Lord, you have taught us not to be hearers of the word only, but doers. You have promised that if we will learn your rules of life, we shall have days of heaven upon the earth. You have also promised, it is God that worketh in me, both to will and to do of your good pleasure. I come asking believingly that you will help me in this session to learn and immediately to put into practice the lessons appropriate to my personal problem and need. And I thank you that you have heard me. In Jesus' name, amen.

is a wonderful promise made by our wonderful Lord. There is a song that I have loved very, very much for many years. It is entitled, Are You Ready for Jesus to Come? It is done by Roy Pendleton and is in that beautiful book that he's done, which we carry with us, entitled Sermons in Song. I've asked Joyce Webster if she would favor us with this song. Thank you so much, Joyce.

0: Thank you so much. And all the people said, amen. Amen. What a glorious day it will be when Jesus comes again. And he wants us to be ready to meet him. Not merely fathers and mothers, but our children, our whole family. You know, the Bible says that before the great and dreadful day of the Lord comes, Elijah the prophet, that means the message of Elijah the prophet, will go to the world, calling daddies and mothers' hearts to their children, the children's hearts to their daddies and mothers. It involves a whole family becoming closer and closer as a knit unit in Jesus Christ, ready to meet Jesus Christ. Oh, we have every reason in the world to claim the promises of God, that we might learn the simple principles of family communication. We want to share with you at this hour 7 special secrets of family communication. We've announced this subject, why 2 marriages failed. We met these 2 very sincere ladies. Both of their husbands were professional men, and both of these men were already infatuated with another woman. These ladies came to our meeting, stayed for the after service. We shared with them how they could claim the wonderful promises of God's immutable, eternal, impeccable word. And as we told them how they could claim promises that their loved ones would be delivered, I remember how they sat there and they just looked as though it was incredible. Do we have a right to claim a promise that our mate will fall out of love? You do. We do. Where in the world do you get that? From the book of books. Hebrews 2:14 and 15 says, God will deliver those who all their lifetime were subject to bondage. Genesis 3:15 says, God will give a man a hatred for the thing that he loves. Only God can give a man the enmity for the thing that with which he was infatuated, but God can do it. God has been doing it for 6,000 years. He'll continue to do it if we let him. But we made clear to these ladies that to every promise in the Bible, there are conditions. Now, these conditions we cannot fulfill in our own strength. That is why we share in all of these services promises of how the Lord will give us the strength to live up to the conditions. Christ in us is the only way by which conditions can be fulfilled. That's why Paul said, the law is our schoolmaster to bring us to Christ. So all the laws of marriage, all the secrets of marriage communication are really schoolmasters. They're saying to you and me, you cannot do it of yourself. You must reach up to that higher power. You must reach up and take hold of divinity. And that is why I've given you promises. 2 Peter 1:4 says, whereby are given unto us exceeding great and precious promises, that by these we might be partakers of the divine nature, having escaped the corruption that is in the world through lust. So as we share with you 7 secrets, Bible secrets, of family communication, I hope every one of us will realize, friends, that we're not intimating, we're not suggesting that a human being can conform to these laws except as Jesus Christ lives in us. The 7 secrets briefly are these. 1, Jesus. 2, the joy of Jesus. I want you to notice that the joy of Jesus, as we studied with these 2 very sincere ladies, who naturally were heartbroken, that the only way by which they could expect the Lord to work through them to allure these mates of theirs back to them, even though the mate was in the wrong, since they wanted to allure the mate back to the Christ in them, the only way was for them to ask Jesus Christ to make them joyful spouses. There are 826 texts of Scripture that indicate that you and I should be happy and joyful, buoyant, even in the most severe conflicts, the most terrible temptations and trials. We are to do this because the Bible says all things work together for good to them that love the Lord, Romans 8:28. And it says, he that spared not his own son, but delivered him up for us all, how shall he not with him also freely give us all things?
1: So all of the events in life are screened first by our wonderful Lord. Aren't you glad? And then we say, Lord, since you have screened these events and you have only permitted that to come to me which is for my good, I shall look to you according to Romans 8:32. You spared not your own son. He died on Calvary. And that was the gift of heaven. Anything that you give me constitutes no sacrifice to you. Your sacrifice was Calvary. You certainly can give me the power, the ability, the strength to conform to your laws. You can help me to be happy in tribulation. Nobody but God can do that, friend. But God can. Psalm 16:11 says, in his presence there is fullness of joy. At his right hand there are pleasures forevermore. How in the world can we be happy and rejoice in trouble except as we know that God is using this trouble to refine us, so that we shall be ready when Jesus comes. These ladies were not Christ-centered. They were self-centered. I mean it kindly. They pitied themselves. Who wouldn't, naturally? They were full of self-pity. What have I done to my husband that he should do this? What had they done? They had not been unfaithful. The husbands were not fair. And yet, if they wanted to win them back, they must look up in the face of the Lord and say, Lord, you give me the joy of Jesus because I know that you've not permitted any trouble to come to me except that which is for my good. And since you gave all heaven in the gift of Calvary, you've not forgotten me. You're going to stick by me in this trial. Fill me with a joy that my husband would rather see my countenance than the countenance of the other woman. Those are the first two. We call them the laws of divine allurement. Because Hosea 2:14 says, I will allure, that's Jesus. Nehemiah 8:10 says, the joy of the Lord is your strength. The strength of marriage is the joy that we share. The next two secrets that these dear, precious, sincere, conscientious ladies knew nothing about are the secrets of humility and choice. These two laws, these two secrets, our Bible secrets, choice is presented from Genesis to Revelation. And the Lord said, choose now, choose ye. Now I will choose.

0: Grandpa supper.
1: Supper time came and went, and still no sign of Father and the girls. Bedtime arrived, and Bessie went to bed feeling very alone in the darkness. Soon she was joined by little Emily, who crawled in next to Bessie for comfort.
2: Don't worry, Emily. Everything will be all right.
1: Soon, Emily was drowsy, but Bessie slipped from her bed and went to the window, looking out towards Bristol.
2: The sky is red. There's a red glow over Bristol. Oh, dear Father in heaven, please keep Father safe and Anna and Marion.
3: What's the matter, Bessie?
2: Nothing, Emily. Go to sleep now. That's right. That's right.
1: The next morning, Bessie ran downstairs to see if her father had returned, only to find that he had not. She then persuaded her mother to let her go into their little village to see if she could hear of any news.
2: Maybe Mr. Johns, the innkeeper, will have heard something.
4: Morning, Bess. What can I do for you?
2: My father and sisters went to town last night and haven't returned.
4: To Bristol? Last night?
2: Yes. Has something happened? Has there been trouble?
4: Trouble? Oh, yes. There were riots, Bessie. And many fires.
2: No! I've got to run home and tell Mother.
1: When Mother heard the news, deep worry lines formed around her eyes. All day long, the family waited and prayed, but no father, no girls. Bessie did her best to encourage her younger brothers and sister. The next morning came and went. And then that afternoon, without warning, the door flew open.
2: Father!
5: Samuel!
2: Anna!
5: Marion! Oh, children, Samuel! Oh, we were so worried.
6: Wait till you hear the story. You'll be amazed.
2: We were praying for you, Father. Mr. John said that there was rioting and they burned Bristol.
3: Tell us what happened, Father.
5: Children, give your father a rest. He's very tired.
7: Well, I'm not tired. I'll tell the story.
6: Go ahead, Anna. You and Marion may tell it.
7: At first, the rioters marched through the streets and shook their fists, yelling, "Down with the government! Down with poverty!"
8: Then they marched on City Hall and set it on fire.
7: Finally, the mob decided to destroy the churches.
5: Not St. Radcliffe, that beautiful old church.
8: Yes, but the rioters were stopped by a single man.
7: And who do you suppose that man was?
8: Father, he wasn't afraid. He stood up to the mob.
7: He spread his arms across the church's door, barring their way, and he said, "Stop this needless destruction."
8: Now to all of Bristol, Father is a hero.
6: I felt it was my duty. I'm just lucky the mob spared my life and the sugar refinery. So far, they haven't touched the business. But I'm beginning to think maybe we should move.
5: Move?
6: Yes, to America.
1: Bessie had heard Father talk of moving to America before, but never so seriously. Within a few months, his sugar refinery was burned to the ground by rioters, and the decision was made. They packed what belongings they could and boarded a boat for the New World. As they neared New York...
2: Father, I can't see over the railing.
6: Here, let me lift you up so you can see. That's the Hudson River on the left, and on your right, that's called the East River. We've arrived.
1: Bessie felt like the pioneers Miss Major had told them about. Eagerly, she peered over the railing and watched as the wharf came alive with men preparing to dock their ship. Within the hour, the family found themselves standing on the wharf, their luggage piled high beside them.
6: You all stay here. I'll find a carriage to take us to our hotel.
1: While Father was gone, the children played on the wharf, and young Samuel even

0: managed to pick a fight with a boy his age. His resulting shiner was hardly noticed, however, when Father returned with surprising news.
1: I'm afraid there are no carriages. New York is nearly deserted.
2: Deserted?
1: It seems there's been an outbreak of cholera. Oh, many are sick, and those who are able have left to avoid it. Oh, it's worse than anything we've ever seen in Bristol.
0: Bessie knew all about cholera. First came a raging fever, then sickness. Often there was little hope of recovery, and now they were right in the middle of an epidemic. However, there was nothing to do but make their way to the hotel. Borrowing a handcart, the family, including Aunt Bar and Aunt Mary, walked up the street toward their accommodations.
3: Father, what's happening?
1: City Hall of Records. Must be they've turned this building into a hospital.
3: Is everyone sick inside?
1: Yeah, I expect. Except, I suppose, for a few doctors.
0: Bessie tried to shut out the cries of the sick children, but they seemed to pass right through her. Then a well-dressed man hurried by the group and headed for the temporary hospital in the Hall of Records.
3: Maybe he's a doctor. Why can't they cure cholera? That's what I want to know.
0: Suddenly, the man stopped and looked at Bessie. There were dark circles of weariness under his eyes, and his pale complexion spoke of his exhaustion.
4: My dear, we do all we can. It's just not enough.
1: I apologize for my daughter, sir. I'm sure she didn't mean to criticize. We've just arrived in America and just now heard of the epidemic. I'm Mr. Samuel Blackwell, and this is my family.
4: Glad to meet you, Mr. Blackwell. We hope the worst of the epidemic has passed. August was terrible, the heat and all.
3: I'm sorry, sir, about what I said. You look so tired.
4: Tired? Oh, yes, I'm tired. I wish we could find a cure, but first we must determine the cause. Perhaps someday we will. Or maybe one of your youngsters, Mr. Blackwell, will win the battle against such diseases or play a role in easing the suffering of mankind.
0: The doctor smiled at Bessie, and with a wave of his hand, he hurried off. Soon the family found their way to the hotel and settled in. Immediately, Father began arranging his business affairs and searching for a house for his family. Just 2 weeks after they arrived...
1: Everyone, gather round. I have good news. I've found a house for us.
5: Oh, Samuel, that's wonderful.
3: A house of our very own. Now our adventures in this new land of America can really begin.
0: The home Father rented was in Rockaway, Long Island. Though somewhat shabby, it was quite charming, and the ocean breezes were refreshing during the heat of the New York summer. By the time the Blackwells had been in America for a year or so, the children were very fond of their surroundings, especially the nearby beach.
3: Mother, is it all right if Emily and I take a walk by the ocean to look for shells?
6: Oh, yes, Mother, please.
7: Yes, but be careful. It's almost time for the tide to come in. Keep an eye out.
6: Oh, good. Come on, Bessie, let's go.
7: Bessie, mind you, keep an eye on that whirlwind sister of yours, will you?
3: Yes, Mother. We'll be home soon.
6: Ooh, I found another one.
3: Very pretty. I want to go down the beach a ways. Are you coming?
0: Bessie wandered a little way down the shoreline, picking up shells as she went. Emily lagged behind, intent on adding to her own collection.
6: Bessie, come back. There are lots of shells here.
3: I'll be there in a minute. Be sure to watch the water.
0: Each of the girls continued their search for perfect specimens to add to their collections. Emily was edging nearer and nearer the breakers without noticing her danger. So intent was she on collecting the beautiful shells. The great waves broke behind her like thunder.
3: What? Where is Emily? Oh, no, what's she doing way out there? Emily! Emily!
6: Just a minute!
0: Suddenly, out of the corner of her eye, Bessie saw an enormous wave, far bigger than the others,
2: bearing down on her little sister.
3: Emily! Emily, run! Get out of the water! Emily! No!
8: Oh, no, Aunt Nikki. We can't stop here.
9: We have to, Uncle John. I'm afraid we're out of time.
8: But what about Emily and Bessie? What about the family? Doesn't Bessie become a doctor? What happens?
9: It sounds like you're ready to listen to the second half of our story.
8: I sure am.
9: Well, boys and girls, before you know it, we'll be back to hear the rest of the story. But in the meantime, I want everyone to stay safe and be happy.
8: And of course, remember that Aunt Nikki and I love you very, very much. So long for now, everyone.

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2: I know I did poorly on the exam yesterday.
3: Well, 67 is not great.
2: How can I do better?
3: Where's the biggest problem?
2: The Napoleonic Wars.
3: Ah. Wendy, watch after things, please. Jeff and I are going to lunch to talk about a short little guy from France.
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0: 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One of the more exciting things that's happened here in recent months is the acquisition of a fairly small station. It's a low-power FM, but it's located at Oudoulois, Collegedale, just east of Chattanooga, Tennessee. 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We're talking 5 or 10 miles, but a nice signal in an area which has a lot of people that are going to love the kind of programming that we're doing here on this station. And if you've found 106.1, thank you for listening in, for telling others about the station, and thank you for your donations. We are in a bit of a pickle. We had hoped that by now we would have been able to find sufficient donations to complete the purchase of the station. Altogether, it's $35,000. We've been able to get together a little bit of that, around, just under $5,000. But we're supposed to be paying about $2,700, $2,800 a month, and we missed the last payment. We paid $1,000, so we're behind on that. And then the next payment is due like right now, today, tomorrow, and no later than on Wednesday of this week. So we really need to hear from you. Now, we don't spend a lot of time on the air here pitching for money. That's not what we do. We're all about health and family programming and about the gospel. Obviously, we're about Jesus Christ and the good things that he has for us. But we simply ask that you pray that God will provide these funds. We would like to pay this off as quickly as possible, and here's why. If we don't fail on this acquisition, we'll be able to buy another similar station, a little bit stronger. It's right in the downtown Chattanooga area. So between these two stations, we'll cover most of the Chattanooga area. I think that's a wonderful way to do it, on the cheap, if you know what I mean, rather than buying a great big station, which would cost anywhere from $400,000 or $500,000, maybe $1 million for a station that would cover all of the Chattanooga area. We can do something for around $60,000 or $70,000. And we thank you. Thank you so much for helping us with this. 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

0: I don't know what the church would do without you.
1: Oh, you exaggerate.
0: No, you're a great help to us. You're rich, influential. You cooperate with us here at the temple. Something not very many people do. We appreciate it.
1: Thank you.
0: You're a good ruler. Just, kind, considerate. Above all, you obey the laws of the Pharisees. This is a great help to us.
1: Well, I try to obey all precepts of my church. And I think I do. I try not to fail even in one small point.
2: You're a good husband, and I love you.
1: A good husband? I hope so. I try.
2: Yes, you are. You really are. You're considerate. You never get angry. You provide well for us.
1: Provide well for you? Well, yes, I do that. You can have anything you want, anything at any time. You know, we're rich, quite rich.
2: I'm so proud of you.
1: I'm glad you're not disappointed in me.
2: I think people like you more because you're a good man than because you're rich.
1: Well, I hope so. I keep my word. I don't steal. I try to be considerate of those under my jurisdiction.
2: I do have quite a husband, and I love you.
1: And I love you. Goodbye, my love.
2: How long will you be gone?
1: No longer than it takes to buy that land, and if he'll sell for my price so I can resell it at a profit, well, goodbye. Joash.
3: Yes, master.
1: Is that a commotion down there by that grove of trees?
3: Well, it looks like it, master.
1: Stop. Let the dust settle so we can see what it is.
3: Yes, master. Whoa!
1: There are so many thieves and robbers in these parts, we don't want to take any unnecessary chances.
3: Yes, master.
1: Now we can see. Oh, it's just a group of people around a man. Wonder if that could be... Joash, start up. Let's go there.
3: Yes, master. Get up! Get up!
1: This is close enough. Oh, the dust. I'll walk a little closer so I can hear him. It is Jesus, you know. He's a wonderful speaker. I love every word. Jesus has a child in his arms. A sweet child. Jesus loves her. His face lights up with love for her.
4: Suffer the little children to come unto me, and forbid them not, for of such is the kingdom of God.
3: My master seems depressed.
1: Oh, no. No, Joash, I'm just thinking. Every time I hear Jesus, it makes me think.
2: You're unusually quiet this evening, dear, and you're not eating much. Anything seriously wrong?
1: No.
2: Isn't the food good?
1: Oh, it isn't the food. It's nothing, really.
2: Well, you're not bubbling over with enthusiasm as you usually are.
1: Well, I guess I'm not. Dear, I want to ask you a question, and I want the truth, the absolute truth.
2: Oh, all right.
1: It's about me. Am I a good man? A really good man.
2: Of course you are. Whatever made you think you're not?
1: I just want to know the truth.
2: The truth? All right, I'll tell you. I've never in all my life heard one word of complaint about you. You're honest, truthful, sincere, as good as your word. You're always cheerful and good to everyone. I don't know how you can be any better.
1: But do I obey all the laws of Moses? The laws of the church?
2: Of course you do, dear. Even the priests of the temple say so. And where, pray tell, did you get a notion that you don't?
1: Well, I have several times. I have heard Jesus of Nazareth talk. I did again today. Every time I hear him, every single time, there comes a feeling over me. I don't know what it is. It's not that I do not obey the laws, but that... that something, I don't know what, but something is missing. I wish I knew.
2: Well... Why don't you ask the temple priests? Caiaphas himself.
1: I did. They told me that I shouldn't have listened to Jesus in the first place, that he's a false teacher possessed of evil spirits.
2: Maybe that's the answer.
1: It just doesn't satisfy me.
2: What if the temple priests are right? If this Jesus is possessed of evil spirits, it is they who are making you feel uncomfortable, trying to get you to do wrong.
1: But what if Jesus is right? What if he is possessed with the Spirit of God, and he speaks to me trying to get me to do better?
2: How can you do better? You already obey every letter of the law.
1: I still feel as if something is missing.
2: I dislike mentioning this, suggesting it, but why don't you go to Jesus himself and ask him? At least it would be interesting to hear his reply.
1: Butler! Have Joash get out the horses immediately. Jesus and his disciples are getting ready to leave. We're just in time.
3: Whoa!
1: Master, what good thing must I do that I may have eternal life?
4: If thou wilt enter into eternal life, keep the commandments.
1: Which commandments, Master?
4: Thou shalt do no murder. Thou shalt not commit adultery. Thou shalt not steal. Thou shalt not bear false witness. Honor thy father and thy mother, and thou shalt love thy neighbor as thyself.
1: But all these have I kept from my youth. What lack I, Master?
4: If thou wilt be perfect, go and sell that thou hast, and give to the poor, and thou shalt have treasure in heaven, and come and follow me.
5: Give up my riches. I've worked hard for what I have, and the influence and power that money gives me, I have an exalted position with the people. Give that up. I'm not certain there is a heaven. Give up my earthly power and possessions for something I'm not sure even exists. No, it is too great a price. No, I can't.
1: Joash, let's go home.
3: Yes, Master. Get up! Get up!
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0: Welcome to today's reading from the Bible, the Word of God. Thy word is a lamp unto my feet, and a light unto my path.
1: Chapter 9. Wisdom has built her house. She has hewn out her seven pillars. She has slaughtered her meat. She has mixed her wine. She has also furnished her table. She has sent out her maidens. She cries out from the highest places of the city, "Whoever is simple, let him turn and hear." As for him who lacks understanding, she says to him, "Come, eat of my bread, and drink of the wine I have mixed. Forsake foolishness and live, and go in the way of understanding." He who corrects a scoffer gets shame for himself, and he who rebukes a wicked man only harms himself.
2: Do not correct a scoffer, lest he hate you. Rebuke a wise man, and he will love you.
1: Give instruction to a wise man, and he will be still wiser. Teach a just man, and he will increase in learning. The fear of the Lord is the beginning of wisdom, and the knowledge of the Holy One is understanding. For by me your days will be multiplied, and years of life will be added to you. If you are wise, you are wise for yourself, and if you scoff, you will bear it alone. A foolish woman is clamorous. She is simple and knows nothing. For she sits at the door of her house, on a seat by the highest places of the city, to call to those who pass by, who go straight on their way. Whoever is simple, let him turn and hear. And as for him who lacks understanding, she says to him, "Stolen water is sweet, and bread eaten in secret is pleasant." But he does not know that the dead are there, that her guests are in the depths of hell.
0: That's our Bible reading from the Old Testament for today. Now from the New Testament.
1: The Epistle to the Hebrews. God, who at various times and in various ways spoke in time past to the fathers by the prophets, has in these last days spoken to us by His Son, whom He has appointed heir of all things, through whom also He made the worlds, who being the brightness of His glory and the express image of His person, and upholding all things by the word of His power, when He had by Himself purged our sins, sat down at the right hand of the Majesty on high, having become so much better than the angels, as He has by inheritance obtained a more excellent name than they. For to which of the angels did He ever say, "You are my Son, today I have begotten you," and again, "I will be to Him a Father, and He shall be to me a Son"? But when He again brings the firstborn into the world, He says, "Let all the angels of God worship Him." And of the angels, He says, "Who makes His angels spirits, and His ministers a flame of fire?" But to the Son, He says, "Your throne, O God, is forever and ever. A scepter of righteousness is the scepter of your kingdom. You have loved righteousness and hated lawlessness. Therefore God, your God, has anointed you with the oil of gladness more than your companions. And you, Lord, in the beginning laid the foundation of the earth, and the heavens are the work of your hands. They will perish, but you remain, and they will all grow old like a garment. Like a cloak you will fold them up, and they will be changed, but you are the same, and your years will not fail." But to which of the angels has He ever said, "Sit at my right hand, till I make your enemies your footstool"? Are they not all ministering spirits sent forth to minister for those who will inherit salvation?

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1: Imagine being separated from your family and friends for more than 4 decades by a wall, or more accurately, by an ideology represented by a 100-mile-long wall. That was life for many Germans for 41 years, when East Germany and West Germany were separate countries and Berlin was divided by the infamous Berlin Wall. Many people lost their lives trying to escape to freedom from communist East Germany, which was closely aligned with the Soviet Union. But on September the 12th, 1990, an agreement was signed that paved the way for full reunification of the two Germanies. For so long, it seemed impossible, but the Iron Curtain came down, the Soviet Union collapsed, and many countries were free to chart their own destiny. The East German regime had been oppressive, its secret police brutal, but freedom came, and East and West became Germany. God's desire to see people become free from sin and a regime of evil drove him to pay the ultimate price so that you could have a future. The separation that existed between sinners and God has been removed because, as Ephesians 2 tells us, Jesus has made both one and has broken down the middle wall of separation. Separation between sinful people and a sinless God goes away when you accept the death of Jesus for your sins. One ideology says it's better to just please yourself and live on your own terms. But that's hollow and it leads ultimately nowhere good. Except Jesus and the lost are found, the rebellious are brought near, and the sinful are forgiven. There's no need for you to be distant from God, whatever your situation. He accepts you and welcomes you to be one with Him. So, while you can, maybe even right now, tell God that you accept Jesus as your Lord and Savior, and you will be made one with heaven. John Bradshaw, It Is Written.

How long has it been since you knelt by your bed and prayed to the Lord up in heaven? How long since you knew that He'd answer you? And would keep you the long night through. How long has it been

0: It's time now for the Bible teaching of Kenneth Cox.
1: We've entitled this series, Five Have Fallen. And the reason for that is because of text over in Revelation the 17th chapter, in verse 10. And it says here, there are also seven kings. Five have fallen. One is, others not yet come. When he comes, he must continue a short time. Now, as you notice in the picture there, there's a woman riding on a beast, and this beast has seven heads, which are these seven kings. And the scripture says that five of those have fallen, that one is yet to come. And that's what we're identifying as we're going through here. And the reason this is important, folks, is because this is the last beast that's mentioned in the scripture. It's the last one in the book of Revelation, and it just kind of takes all the prophecies and brings them down to the end and shows you and I exactly where we are in the stream of time. So I hope that you have been able to tune in and see exactly what's happening and taking place as we've been looking at it and studying it. If you're watching by television, we hope that you're tuning in each time and watching as we go through this, because it will help you put the Word of God together and to understand it. If you're listening by radio, be sure to tune in, follow us step by step as we study this amazing prophecy in Revelation, and as we take you through kingdom after kingdom that has happened and what took place with it. So we have looked at so far, we've looked at Babylon. Babylon was the first one, and you remember in Daniel the 7th chapter, it's pictured as a lion that had eagle's wings. That lion is the head that's on the beast in Revelation 17, representing the kingdom of Babylon. And you remember as we studied it, we found out that Babylon fell to who? To Medo-Persia. Babylon fell to Medo-Persia. And Medo-Persia is pictured in the scripture in Daniel the 7th chapter as a bear. This represented the country of Medo-Persia, the bear that raised itself up on one side, had three ribs in its teeth. That bear represented Medo-Persia. And on the beast of Revelation 17, one of those heads would be a bear representing the kingdom of Medo-Persia. So those are the two that we have looked at so far. And this morning we're taking a look at the third one, which is the country of Greece. Now, rather interesting, Greece doesn't mount to anything. You're looking at on a map here, that in blue that you're looking at is the Aegean Sea there. And this is Greece at this time. This is a bunch of little cities, states, and there's no organization or anything to them. It's also known as Macedonia, and that's what's there. And it's just not much organization or anything happening there or taking place. But you remember in our study, it said concerning Medo-Persia that they would turn their riches against Greece. And for some reason, the kings of Macedonia began to concentrate on this part of the world, trying to bring them into subjection. And there rose a king by the name of Philip II, and he decided that they would fight. And so he began to go around and to organize one of these Greek states and all after another, bringing them together to defend themselves against the Medo-Persians. And this is what was taking place. And so this little area where there wasn't much taking place all of a sudden began to come together and organize. And Philip was fighting these, taking care of them. Philip had a son. His son's name was Alexander the Great. Alexander, very, very bright person, very, very intelligent, very, very capable, great ability of leadership. And as a young person, Philip, I don't know how he did it, but maybe it was just luck. Maybe he knew what he was doing, but he hired the brightest mind in all the country to teach Alexander, and he hired Aristotle to be his teacher. And Aristotle taught Alexander the Great. And evidently, he gave him much of the ability that he learned from Aristotle, and he began to develop. In fact, he developed so much that Philip, who had to defend the Greek cities here, was out fighting, and because he couldn't be there at the headquarters and all, he asked his son Alexander, 16 years of age, to take care of it. 16 years. And Alexander took the city there and began to care for it. And since Philip was out fighting somewhere, some of the folks that were opposed to what was happening decided they would take the city. But they didn't realize that they were facing Alexander. And Alexander defended the city and was able to overcome them. And so he began to develop. At the age of 18 years of age, his father made him one of his generals. 18 years of age. At 19, Philip died, and Alexander the Great took over the kingdom. 19 years of age. Now, since all these wars have been going on and everything, it has depleted the country financially. And so when Alexander the Great gets it, the finances aren't in very good shape. And of course, one of the ways that they helped themselves financially was by warring against another power and taking the loot and all this. So Alexander the Great figured his only way of pulling it out was he was going to have to go out and fight. And so you find Alexander the Great takes 45,000 soldiers and heads out to face the Persians. Now, folks, this is when something very, very dramatic takes place, because Alexander the Great takes these soldiers and they step out and they go here. Watch this. Because if you look at it, if you'll see up there the Aegean Sea, if you can read it there, this is the dividing place. Now, please listen. This is the dividing place between the continent of Europe and the continent of Asia. That's where it's divided, is right there at a place called Hellesport, if you can see it, right there. And that's where Alexander the Great came and taking those 45,000 soldiers. They're marching and they're crossing the water right there at Hellesport to make their way into Asia. And Alexander the Great, as he was on the ship, took a spear and threw that spear from the ship to the shore, saying that they were going to take all of Asia. Now, this is when, what I'm trying to tell you here, folks, is this is when in history and in time, you have a shift of the central of power moving from Asia. It's been in Asia all this time, we've talked about. They have been the central of the power for the world. All of a sudden now it is shifting from Asia to Europe. And Europe is going to become the central power of the world for over the next 2,000 years. And this is when the shift takes place right here as Alexander the Great steps into Asia to take it for Greece. Now, Darius of the Persians is very, very much aware that Alexander the Great is on his way. And he meets Alexander the Great just off the shores there at a place called Granicus. And there he met Alexander the Great. The first battle And Alexander the Great defeated him. And Darius fled, went on his way. So now Alexander the Great is coming along here, folks, and he's coming down Asia Minor. That's where he's coming, down Asia Minor. And he's taking one city after another, like Ephesus. And those different cities that you study about, you know, the seven churches, that's where he's at. He's coming down and he's taking one of those cities right after another and claiming them for Greece. A historian had this to say about Alexander the Great. "I am persuaded there is no nation where his name did not reach. There seems to be some divine hand presiding over his birth and his actions." How very, very true that is. So with that, let's move in and see what some of the prophecies had to say about Alexander the Great. First one, Daniel the second chapter. Now, we've looked at Daniel the second chapter on two nights because Daniel the second chapter talks about Babylon. It also talks about Medo-Persia, but it also talks about Greece. So listen to what it says here. "You, O king, were watching, behold, a great image, the great image whose splendor was excellent stood before you, and its form was awesome. The image head was of fine gold." We found out that that represented who? Babylon. Now, head was Babylon, okay. "Its chest and its arms of silver," which represented Medo-Persia, because Medo-Persia was made up of a coalition of two powers, the Medes and the Persians, and they came together to form one power. That's why the image has two arms, arms and breasts of silver. And the scripture says that it would be inferior to Babylon. So just like silver is inferior to gold, so exactly as the scripture says. But then it says, "Its belly and its thighs of bronze." That was the next kingdom, was the bronze kingdom. And Greece is known as the bronze kingdom. "But after you," that is referring to Medo-Persia, "but after you shall arise another kingdom inferior to yours," inferior to silver, "then another, a third kingdom of bronze, which shall rule over the earth." And so we have Greece coming on the scene of action. Rather interesting statement here, folks. Don't know if you caught it, but you need to watch it carefully, because some things that God's Word says, extremely important. Of all the things that we have studied so far, Babylon, Medo-Persia, and so forth, this is the only one that says, "which shall rule all the earth." Shall rule all the earth. Alexander the Great went out to take everything that was before him. He didn't know any end. So we have the kingdom of Greece, bronze. Greece is going to go from 331 BC to 168 BC. This is the time that it is going to rule and all. Alexander the Great, folks, is going to march his army now for 7 years without ever going back home. 7 years, taking everything that he touched. Watch, scripture describes this. Can you see the Mediterranean Sea there? Up in the left-hand side, the picture there? Well, he's coming right along the Mediterranean. That's where he's coming. He's coming down, and he comes down here and on down, and comes to a place called Tyre. Now, Tyre, how should I put it? It's just off the coast of Syria. It's an island setting right there. Tyre has developed over the years because it is a, a fishing port. And also, it is a port for ships and trade. And so Tyre has become famous worldwide because of their shipping ability and all. So they're off the coast. They're an island off the coast. Alexander the Great gets there and sends word out to them to surrender. Sends to them the conditions of surrender. And they send back to him a note telling him they're not going to surrender. Now, folks, they have lots of ships. The chances of them being taken aren't minute. And so for them to tell Alexander, forget it, we're not going to surrender, is probably very logical. But listen, God had said hundreds of years before Alexander ever existed, he told him exactly how it would be done. Listen, Ezekiel 26:3. Therefore thus saith the Lord God, behold, I am against you, O Tyre, and I will cause many nations to come up against you as the sea causes its waves to come up. And they shall destroy the walls of Tyre, listen, and break down her towers. I will also, what? Scrape the dust from her and make her like the top of a rock. It shall be a place of spreading of nets in the midst of the sea. For I have spoken, says the Lord God, it shall become plunder for the nations. Alexander, since they didn't surrender, Alexander took his men and they began to make a ramp from the shore, Syria, out to that sea, a causeway. They took all, everything they could find and dumped it in the ocean. It took them 7 months to build that ramp out to that island. They even scraped the ground and put it in the ocean just exactly as the scripture said. And he built that ramp out there and they took the city, overthrew it just exactly as the scripture said it would be. And to this day, that ramp is still there, exists today. Not only that, but it said that it would be like a rock, and it's that way today, and it's where fishermen spread their nets. Just exactly as the scripture said it would be, it took place. You see, if you, how can a person read these things and they stand there as evidence today and not believe the word of God? How can a person say, well, can't believe that? What do you mean? It's there, clear. God said this is exactly what he did, and he did just that, as God said he would.

welcomed Alexander as a great, great deliverer. But as far as I'm concerned, this is where his fall began to take place. Because you see, in Egypt, they had a strange belief. Their strange belief was that they believed that the pharaohs were living gods, and they worshiped them as gods. And so when they took Alexander and welcomed him with open arms, they received him as a god. And that was pleasing to Alexander. In fact, even the priest, Egyptian priest, recognized him as a god. And so all of Egypt came under his control, and he went about doing his work. How should I say it? With that concept in mind, he leaves Egypt and heads out. Now, folks, he intends to take everything he can take. There is no question about this. And he comes up here, and this is where he meets Darius of the Persians for the third time. He's met him twice now, and both times he's defeated him. And each time Darius has gathered an army and faced it. And now he's facing Darius on the plains of Arbela. Darius has 1 million men. Get that clear. Has 1 million men. Alexander the Great has 40,000. That's the difference. And Alexander the Great used a new type of warfare that it hadn't been used before. And that's where he took and lined up a row of soldiers with spears and shields. And then he put another row of soldiers behind them with spears and shields. But the spears this time in the second row were longer than in the first row. And then he put another row behind them. And they did that until some of those spears were as long as 18 feet. And so they had just a row of spears there. And he took those men and marched them through Darius' soldiers one place after another until he defeated him. 1 million men defeated him at Arbela. And that really brought the end to the Persian Empire. Darius fled. I don't understand why that Alexander had such a burden on his heart to get Darius. But he chased him all over everywhere, trying to find him, and finally his own people killed Darius. And when Alexander the Great heard about it, he had them go and get his body and take it back to the capital at Shushan and had it buried there, given an honorable burial. But nevertheless, now, without any doubt, Alexander the Great has everything before him. And so he takes his army and he marches them. And he marches them to one place after another, taking it, overthrowing it, until he has taken them, if you can look at it here, clear to the borders of India. When he gets to India, his men have had enough. They said, "We're not going any farther." And they went against him right there and said, "We're not going to go any farther. This is as far as we're going to go." And Alexander had to turn back, or else he probably would have kept going throughout India, taking it also. But he turned back and headed back. Alexander the Great now, I think, has decided, since they can't go anymore, that he needs to try to solidify the kingdom. And so he heads back to the city of Babylon. That's where he's headed. The city of Babylon. I want you to watch what the scripture has to say. "And after this I looked, and there was another, like a leopard which had on its back four wings of a bird.

0: The beast also had four heads. Dominion was given to it. Now, this is Daniel, the seventh chapter. In there, you remember we had the head of a lion, which represented Babylon. We had the bear, which represented Medo-Persia. Now we have a leopard, which represents Greece. And the four wings on the back of this beast represent the swiftness with which Alexander the Great took everything. Folks, in 7 years, he conquered everything. In 7 years. Died at 32 years of age. And so this was the swiftness with which he went across the whole world, took everything that was before him. But it also gives you an insight that the kingdom was going to be divided because this leopard beast has four heads, not one, meaning that the kingdom would be divided. Alexander the Great makes his way to Babylon, where he intends to set up the kingdom, establish it, and basically rule from there. This idea of being a god has gone to his head, and he's doing some things that are very, very foolish. He's killed lots and lots of people, some of his own generals he's killed. He's done some very, very foolish things. But the scripture gives us an insight into what is happening here. And it says in Daniel, the eighth chapter. Now, we've looked at the second chapter. We've looked at the seventh chapter. Now, let's look at the eighth chapter of Daniel. And in the third year of the reign of Belshazzar, a vision appeared to me, Daniel, after the one that appeared to me at first. Now, folks, this is a vision that's given to Daniel. This is given to him before Greece has come on the scene of action. In fact, this is given to Daniel before Medo-Persia has come on the scene of action. This is back during the time of Belshazzar, which was the king of Babylon. He's given this vision, and he says, this is what is happening. Okay, here we go. I saw in the vision, and it so happened while I was looking that I was at Shushan. He's there in vision, the citadel, which is in the province of Elam, and I saw in the vision that I was by the river Ulai. In other words, in vision, he is in Medo-Persia. That's where he's at in vision. Then I lifted up my eyes and saw, and there standing beside the river was a ram, which had two horns. The two horns were higher, but one was higher than the other, and the higher one came up last. Now he's seeing a ram. This ram has two horns. This represents the kingdom of Medo-Persia. Says that these horns were high, meaning power, great power. But it says that one was higher than the other, and it came up last, which represented the Persians. The Persians were stronger than the Medes. They came up last. That's why it's pictured that way. I saw the ram pushing westward and northward and southward, so that no animal could withstand him. There was nobody that could go against him. Ruled everything. Nor was there any that could deliver from his hand, but he did according to his will and became great. So Medo-Persia became a great, great, great power. Now watch. And as I was considering, suddenly a male goat came from the west. While he's looking at this vision, all of a sudden, here comes this male goat across the face of the whole earth without touching the ground. And the goat had a notable horn between his eyes. So we find that this goat is coming. He is moving so fast, folks, that it says he doesn't even touch the earth. And it says that he has a great, great horn between his eyes. Then he came to the ram that had two horns, which I had seen standing beside the river, ran at him with furious power. I hope you can catch a little bit of the strength and the power that's being dealt with here. And I saw him confronting the ram. He was moved with rage against him, attacked the ram, and broke his two horns. This male goat, running in this ram, knocking him down, breaks his horns. There was no power in the ram to withstand him, but he cast him down to the ground and trampled him, and there was no one that could deliver the ram out of his hands. Alexander the Great destroyed Persia. Alexander the Great, folks, was so powerful and did so much here, is the Greek language became the nation of the language of the world at that time because of the spread that he did. The power that he carried was almost unbelievable. Therefore, the male goat grew very great. But when he became strong, the large horn was broken. And in place of it, four notable ones came up towards the four winds of heaven. So it says, in the height of Alexander the Great's power, this great horn was broken. And in place of it came four of them. Alexander is in Babylon. He's actually lying sick on a table in the very banquet hall where the bloodless hand had written many, many tickle you farsen. That's where he had you, lying on a table right there, dying. He's suffering from drunkenness. He's been drinking for days. He's also suffering from epilepsy. And as they see that he's not going to survive, he has his generals come in before him. And one after another, they march in and pass before him. And they asked him, to who will you give the kingdom? And he said, I'll give the kingdom to the strongest. And thus Alexander the Great's kingdom was to be divided among his four generals. Now, it makes it very, very clear in Scripture exactly who these represent. So you don't have to have any doubt as to who the ram represented and who the goat represented. I mean, that is clear as can be. Listen, the ram which you saw having two horns, they are the what? Kings of Media Persia. So you don't have to be in doubt about that. The male goat is the kingdom of Greece. The large horn that is between his eyes is the first king. So don't have to be any doubt about that either. You know exactly who that ram, that he goat represented. Okay. So Alexander the Great has said he's going to give his kingdom to the strongest. Therefore, the male goat grew very great. But when he became strong, the large horn was broken, and in place of it, four notable ones came up towards the four winds of heaven. As for the broken horn and the four that stood up in its place, four kingdoms shall what? Rise out of that nation, but not with its own power. So the Scripture is telling you clearly that out of what Alexander did, there's going to be four that are going to rise. Those four were the following: Lysimachus, Ptolemy, Cassander, and Seleucus. Those were the four generals of Alexander the Great. And history tells us that when war broke out, folks, a lot of things happened here back and forth, but when it finally settled down, these four generals were the ones that took over the kingdom. Now, we've looked at Daniel 2, Daniel 7, Daniel 8. Let's look at Daniel 11. Then a mighty king shall arise, who shall rule with great dominion and do according to his will. And when he has risen, his kingdom shall be broken up and divided towards the four winds of heaven. This is talking about Alexander. This is talking about what he would do. And it says the kingdom would be broken up. And that's exactly what happened. And it was given to the four generals. But among his posterity, but not among his posterity, nor according to his dominion with which he ruled. In other words, it was not passed to his children. No children received this from Alexander the Great. That's what it's telling you. For his kingdom shall be uprooted, even for others beside these. Lysimachus. He took over this part of the world. As you can see it there, he ruled. Took over that part of the country. It's divided up. Ptolemy went down and took over Egypt. He began to rule Egypt. Cassander went up and took over what had been the Grecian nations or Macedonia. He took that over and began to rule there. And Seleucus took over this part of the world. That's the way the kingdom was divided up and used that way. So it became a nation of Greece, and it's to rule now, folks, until 168 BC. So for hundreds of years, it's ruled. Had tremendous influence on culture, on arts. You know, the period of time that Greece ruled, you have a period known in history as the Pergama period, in which there was great architectural and sculpturing, and all that came into play. This all takes place at this period of time. This is why the Greek language was used, because these men took over all these places and ruled, and Greek became the language of the world at that time. But Scripture tells us something begins to happen. Therefore, the male goat grew very great. But when he became strong, the large horn was broken, and in place of it, four notable ones came up towards the four winds of heaven. We've talked about those four that came up towards the four winds of heaven and how they ruled. And out of them, out of one of them, came a little horn, which grew exceedingly great towards the south and the east and towards the glorious land. It says there's four winds took place there, and it says that out of one of them would come a little horn. That is the next kingdom, folks, that's developing. This little horn that's come up is the next power that's rising. It's different. You see, the three powers that we've studied had great men. Nebuchadnezzar, Cyrus, Alexander the Great. Not the fourth one. So we're going to take a look at the fourth one. We've taken a look at these powers. We've looked at Babylon and how it ruled. We have looked at Medo-Persia and its rule. And this morning we've looked at Greece and its rule. You see, you can trust the Word of God. You can follow what it says. It's as a light that shines in a dark place. Father in heaven, we come to you as we have traced through your Word the prophecies concerning the nation of Greece. How that in case after case, it's been fulfilled to the very letter. That nothing has been left out. Lord, help us that we might sense and understand anew thy strength and thy power. That we might come in confidence and place our faith in you, realizing that if you can direct nations and tell exactly what's going to happen, what's going to take place, you certainly can take care of us and lead and direct our lives. May we be willing this morning to surrender our lives to you, to let you have control, to not try to manage and do our own will and our own desires, but to do your will. for the assurance of your word, for the hope that we have. We thank you in Christ's name. Amen.
1: 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Radio.

Imagine being separated from your family and friends for more than four decades by a wall. Or more accurately, by an ideology represented by a 100-mile-long wall. That was life for many Germans for 41 years, when East Germany and West Germany were separate countries, and Berlin was divided by the infamous Berlin Wall. Many people lost their lives trying to escape to freedom from communist East Germany, which was closely aligned with the Soviet Union. But on September the 12th, 1990, an agreement was signed that paved the way for full reunification of the two Germanies. For so long, it seemed impossible, but the Iron Curtain came down, the Soviet Union collapsed, and many countries were free to chart their own destiny. The East German regime had been oppressive, its secret police brutal, but freedom came, and East and West became Germany. God's desire to see people become free from sin and a regime of evil drove him to pay the ultimate price so that you could have a future. The separation that existed between sinners and God has been removed because, as Ephesians 2 tells us, Jesus has made both one and has broken down the middle wall of separation. Separation between sinful people and a sinless God goes away when you accept the death of Jesus for your sins. One ideology says it's better to just please yourself and live on your own terms. But that's hollow, and it leads ultimately nowhere good. Except Jesus and the lost are found, the rebellious are brought near, and the sinful are forgiven. There's no need for you to be distant from God, whatever your situation. He accepts you and welcomes you to be one with Him. So, while you can, maybe even right now, tell God that you accept Jesus as your Lord and Savior, and you will be made one with heaven. John Bradshaw, It Is Written.

Programs of hope, inspiration, and gentle, beautiful music. Round the clock. 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

Our message this morning is one that sounds like probably a biblical cliche, but it is a biblical phrase about bread from heaven. And we're going to be studying the Gospel of John, chapter 6. Now, we'll be looking at a number of different passages, but that's going to be the core of what we're looking at in the experience there. But I kind of always like to start with a little amazing fact. You've probably heard the saying before, an army marches on its stomach. And as near as we can tell, that's been attributed to Napoleon Bonaparte, whose armies were constantly on the move. I think he fought 60 battles in his life, and he only lost 7. He's quite a general, and I'll let history decide, you know, what they thought of him, but most agree he was a brilliant general. He actually offered an award, knowing how important it was to feed an army, to keep an army moving, and how important the supply line was. He offered 12,000 francs to anybody who could come up with a plan or some formula to store food for longer periods so that an army could take stored food and it would keep better. Well, nobody actually collected the award for 12 years. And then someone by the name of Nicolas Arpat, who was a candy maker, he wanted to claim the award, and he had been doing experimenting, and he developed the first primitive canned food, which was really, you know, the French, they did it in wine bottles. And he started out by putting peas, I think he used a funnel, in wine bottles, and then he'd boil them and seal them, cork them with a cork, and then seal them with wax, and they kept for a lot longer than anything else had kept. And the formula just kept getting better, and the bottles got more practical, and eventually it went to cans, and then it went to more dried fruit and freeze-dried fruit and MREs and chemicals, and now there's all kinds of ways to preserve food. But the idea was you need to feed an army when they're moving. They eat a lot of food. This principle is in the Bible. For example, take my word for it. Don't lose your place in John. It's in Judges 8, 4, and 5. When Gideon came to the Jordan, after him and his 300 soldiers were chasing the Midianite enemies, and him and his 300 men who were with him, they crossed over exhausted, but still in pursuit. And he said to the men of Succoth, "Please give loaves of bread to the people who follow me, for they are exhausted. They're finding it hard to fight when they were hungry." Again, 1 Samuel. You maybe remember the story. King Saul kind of made a rash statement. He said, "A curse be upon anybody who eats any food until I'm avenged of my enemies, the Philistines." And all the soldiers fought the Philistines all day long. Well, Jonathan did not hear the order. Jonathan was his son. So as he went through the wood, being hungry, he stuck the end of his spear in some honey that was dripping on the ground and ate it. And everybody looked at him and said, "You didn't hear your father's oath that nobody was to eat all day." Here's how Jonathan responded. "My father has troubled the land. Look and see how my countenance has brightened because I tasted a little honey. How much better if the people had eaten freely. If the soldiers had been able to eat, there would have been a much bigger victory. An army moves on its stomach." Moses had to deal with that, didn't he? After the children of Israel came out of the wilderness, you had to feed them. Now, you know, God did not feed them with bread from heaven right away. He wanted them to experience hunger first. You know what they say? Hunger is the best sauce. Everything tastes better when you're hungry. I've never been hungry enough to eat canned peas. I hope the Lord never tests me on that. But in Deuteronomy 8, and Jesus quotes from this when he's tempted by the devil, Deuteronomy 8, verse 3, "So he humbled you and allowed you to hunger. And he fed you with manna," but before he fed them, he allowed them hunger. "And he fed you with manna, which you did not know, nor your fathers did not know, that he might make you know that man doesn't live by bread alone, but by every word that proceeds from the mouth of the Lord." And you know the story. After a few days in the wilderness, they were leaving Egypt, and they had basically put some food in a backpack, and they had enough for, you know, a picnic or two. And their food ran out, and they're heading off into the wilderness towards Mount Sinai, and they got hungry. And pretty soon, they were murmuring and complaining and saying, "We're dying of hunger."
And it wasn't that bad yet, but they were hungry. And then God said, look, I have a plan. I wouldn't have saved you and not thought about this. We're going to rain bread from heaven. And when that manna came down from heaven, you know what the word manna means? Manna means, what is it? Because when it first appeared, they all looked at it, and it says it was round. It was like a whitish yellow color, like coriander seed. And when they made it into loaves or tacos or whatever they made out of it, they said it tasted like honey wafers. So here you read that, and Exodus 16 is where the manna appears. Then the Lord said to Moses, behold, I will rain bread from heaven. There you've got it in the Bible, bread from heaven. And the people will go out and gather a certain quota every day that I might test them whether they will walk in my law or not. You have bread is just core to the experience of Israel. First time you find bread in the Bible, who knows what chapter? Who knows what book? Genesis chapter 3. In the sweat of your face you will eat your bread. And you find it all the way in Revelation, except it calls it manna there. So you find bread from cover to cover in the Bible. And as you already know, it's an analogy of Jesus. And so that's just something to think about. The average man in North America eats 53 pounds of bread per year. That's a lot of bread. Do you know that bread sales have gone down in the last few years for the first time in many years in North America? But bread is ubiquitous, and it seems like it's part of every meal. You can read here in Nehemiah 9:15, you gave them bread from heaven for their hunger and brought them water out of the rock for their thirst and told them to go in and possess the land that you had sworn to give them. Psalm 105, verse 40, the people asked and he brought quail and satisfied them with the bread of heaven. Now that was quite a feat because it tells us that when Moses first numbered the people, there were 600,000 men who could fight starting at age 20, and they probably stopped at age 50. And you figure then you add in the women and the children and the older men and the younger boys, and conservatively there are over 2 million. Some estimate there must have been at least 2.4 million. Can you imagine having to feed 2.4 million people every day? That's why Moses nearly pulled his hair out when the people began to complain about the bread. And he said, where am I going to find food for all these people in the wilderness? And God said, Moses, my arm is not shortened that I cannot save. I'm God. And he did it, not only with the manna, but later also with the quail. So what we're talking about today is we're talking about the miracle of the manna, the miracle of multiplication, the miracle of migration, and then the meaning of the miracles. Those miracles are mentioned all in John chapter 6. So if you turn in your Bibles to John chapter 6, you're probably already there. And I'll start at the first verse. After these things, Jesus went over the Sea of Galilee, which is the Sea of Tiberias, also goes by the name Gennesaret, same body of water. Then a great multitude followed him, because they saw the signs which he performed on those who were diseased. And you read in the Gospel of Mark, it says he was healing all manner of sickness and disease among the people. Everybody that came to him, he healed them and he taught them. And then Jesus went up on a mountain where he sat with his disciples. And the time was the time of the Passover fast. It was near. Now, the reason I mentioned the Passover is because there was a lot of pilgrims coming from around the Roman Empire that were going down through the Jordan Valley, and so there was an unusually high number of people in the vicinity at this time. Then Jesus lifted up his eyes and seeing a great multitude coming toward him, he said to Philip, where can we buy bread that these might eat? But this he said to test them, for he himself knew what he was going to do. Philip answered him and said, 200 denarii worth of bread, that's like 3/4 of a year's wages, is not sufficient for them to just have a little. One of his disciples, Andrew, Simon Peter's brother, said to him, there is a lad here who has 5 barley loaves and 2 small fish, but what are they among so many? And Jesus said, make the people sit down.
Now there was much grass in the place, so the men sat down in number about 5,000. Now I want to read this to you from some of the other Gospels just to give a little more insight in what's happening here. In Mark chapter 6, verse 35, it says, "When the day was far spent, his disciples came to him and said, 'This is a deserted place, and already the hour is late.'" They were up in a region known as Bethsaida. It's across from Capernaum on the eastern side of the Sea of Galilee. It was actually south of where the town was, because it was in the desert south of Bethsaida. And it says there were some hills there. And if you look at the geography, that was the only place that it could have been. And so originally Jesus said to the disciples, "Come aside by yourselves into a quiet place so we can rest a while." They were supposed to go there and rest, but everybody found out where they were, and the crowds began to follow him. And so he taught them again, and after a long day of teaching, the day is far spent, the disciples said, "It's deserted here. There's nowhere to shop. They're going to be hungry. Send them away." By the way, I tell you, I hope I could preach like Jesus. People would listen all day without thinking about food. That was a miracle. That's the extra miracle in the story. And they said, "Send them away that they might go to the surrounding country." Does Jesus want us to send them away? You know what he said? "You give them something to eat." God does not want us to send people away hungry, especially spiritually hungry. And they said to him, "Shall we go and buy 200 denarii?" Of course, we know this was Philip that said that. "Worth of bread, and give them something to eat?" And what does Jesus say? "What do you have?" He doesn't say, "What don't you have?" Jesus always wants to know, "Well, what do you have?" Woman comes to Jesus. She says, "My husband is dead. The creditor is going to take everything. You can take my sons and to be his slaves, and we don't have the money to pay." And Elisha says, "Well, what do you have?" "Well, we've got a little jar of oil." When she brought what she did have to Elisha, it multiplied and took care of all the problems. Now, some of us don't have as many, maybe, resources or natural gifts as others. But if you consecrate what you do have, a little with Jesus ends up becoming a lot. Everybody has something. And so they said, "Well, we have a little bit. There's a boy here, and he's got 5 loaves and 2 fish. You know, 5 little pita breads and 2 sardines. Didn't matter. It's not much." And they said, "What's that?" Jesus, "Oh, got something. I can work with that." If you consecrate the little you have to the Lord, there's no limit to what he can do. And then he tells them, you don't read this in John, but in the other Gospels, it says, he said, "Sit the people down in companies of 50s and 100s. Or was it 50s and 10s? And so the people are all divided up in groups, and they're sitting down in smaller groups. And he said, "Make the people sit down." I'm in verse 10. About 5,000 men, they're including women and children, there are many more. And Jesus took the loaves, and when he had given thanks. Now, one reason he has the people sit down is because they can see what's going to happen. Another reason he has them sit down in small groups is when the miracle does happen, they can talk to each other about it. It's a lot nicer to eat together, right? To meet and eat together. By the way, you know what the word companion means? Companion? Companion comes from a composite of 2 Latin words, com with, pana, bread. And it means someone you eat bread with is your companion. And so they made some new companions that day by sitting down with this group and eating with them. So he says, have them sit down. He takes the loaves and he gave thanks. And the Bible tells us, not in John, but in Mark and Matthew, he broke it. And somehow it multiplies. Now, have you wished you could see a video of how that exactly played out? It says he breaks the bread and he gives it to, not the apostles. How many apostles? He uses the word disciples. How many disciples? Many. Because you got 5,000 people, 12 guys, it's take a long time. So he's not just using the apostles, he's using disciples. And Jesus is breaking it, and as near as I can imagine in my mind, as he breaks it, the bread's just swelling in his hands. Like he breaks it, and this one turns into 2 again, and he breaks it, and it just keeps, and exponentially, it keeps coming out of the basket. And with the fish,
they just kept growing new heads every time he broke them, and he's passing it out. And I want to see the replay of this when I get to heaven. I don't know exactly how it happened, but it's multiplying. And everyone's watching this happen, and they're going, what in the world is going on? It's a miracle. The last time somebody performed a miracle like that was who? Elisha. You read the story of Elisha. It says some prophets came to him. They didn't have enough food. And with just a few loaves of bread, they fed 100 men. And so he multiplied bread. By the way, Elisha's name is very much like the name Jesus. Jesus' name is God is Savior. Elisha's name is Elohim, God is Savior. Just uses a different word for God. But Moses. Now, Moses had prophesied in Deuteronomy chapter 18, the Lord your God will raise up a prophet unto you like me. Doesn't say what his name was. Wasn't saying it's a resurrection of Elijah. It just says, the Lord is going to send a prophet like me. And so whenever the Jews referred to this enigmatic prophet, they called him that prophet. When they came to John the Baptist, they said, are you Elijah or Jeremiah or that prophet? You'll find that phrase, that prophet. They're talking about the prophet who would come like Moses. Don't forget that, because it comes into the story here. He blesses it. He took the loaves and distributed to his disciples and the disciples of those sitting down, and likewise the fish, as much as they wanted. And when they were filled, does the Lord fill us? Does the Lord satisfy? You know, I love that promise that God makes our cup run over. He blessed it. He gave thanks. He broke it. You know, God uses broken things. It takes broken soil to produce a crop, broken clouds to give rain and grain, broken bread to give strength. It's a broken alabaster box that gives perfume. It's Peter, brokenhearted, that goes weeping and comes forth with greater power. And it says they were all filled. Mark 6:42, they all ate and were filled. Psalm 145, you open your hand and satisfy the desire of every living thing. Psalm 23, you anoint my head with oil, my cup runs over. Psalm 78:24, he rained down manna on them to eat, and he gave them bread from heaven. Men ate angels' food. He sent them food to the full. I don't know if you ever caught that. He didn't just give them a few crumbs. They were completely satisfied. Now, who does this bread represent? Jesus. I haven't done it in a long time, but there used to be a song a few years ago. Heritage singers used to sing it. Only Jesus can satisfy your soul. Jesus satisfies. You ever go away from a meal and you didn't get quite enough? And you think that was good, but wasn't near enough. How nice it is to be satisfied, to be satiated. And then the Lord tells them, make sure don't waste anything. He says in verse 12, so when they were filled, he said to them, gather up the fragments that remain so nothing is lost. You know, I hope it doesn't escape you that if Jesus cares about not losing breadcrumbs and fish, does he care about not losing?

And he didn't want to waste it for one reason. As they gathered up those 12 baskets and they carried them home, people thought, did we just imagine that or did it really happen? They had evidence. The other thing is there were pilgrims still going to the feast. They didn't have enough food. And as they went back to their families and their friends carrying these baskets of miraculous leftovers, the miracle continues to be told and retold. They said, here's some right here. We saw it started with 5 loaves, 2 fish, 5,000 men plus women and children ate, and we have leftovers. You know, God often reinforces his miracle by residual effect. Not only were Shadrach, Meshach, and Abednego saved from the furnace, but for those who didn't think it was hot, it killed the soldiers that threw them in. There was evidence. Not only did God part the sea that the Israelites could cross over, some people, well, the water wasn't very deep. It wasn't a miracle. Well, it drowned the Egyptians. God, the lions weren't really hungry. That's why they didn't eat Daniel. Well, they ate the men who conspired against Daniel right after. See, God always gives some residual evidence of his miracles. Not only does he raise Lazarus up, but then Lazarus walks around town. People see him. So he says, gather up the fragments so nothing is lost. So they gathered them up, and there were five, and they gathered 12 baskets with the fragments of the 5 barley loaves that those who had eaten. From 5 loaves, 12 baskets of food. And when those who had seen the sign that Jesus did, they said, truly, this is the prophet who is to come into the world. He is the one that Moses spoke about. Why did they think about that? Could Moses multiply bread? And now he fed them miraculously. You can understand their logic. Okay, so this is the miracle of the multiplication for the multitude. Now we're going to talk about the miracle of the migration in this chapter. And then Jesus ties it all together for us in the end. Therefore, when Jesus perceived they were about to come and take him by force and make him king. Why are they going to make him king? What did Napoleon say? An army marches on its stomach. They wanted to fight the Romans. They said, we got the food problem taken care of. If we make, he's the Messiah. Who else would have this power? We're going to make him king right now. We'll go to war. We don't have to worry about the supply train. He'll feed us. All we need is 5 loaves and 2 fish, and he can just keep feeding everybody. So Jesus hears the murmurings and the rabble-rousers saying, let's take him. He's too modest. We're going to take him by force and make him king. And he sees it's getting out of hand, and people are developing posters to campaign for him. And Jesus tells the apostles, get in the boat. Go across the sea, back to Capernaum. I'll catch up with you. And they can see he's being very stern. He didn't say this is open for discussion. He says, get in the boat, go now. So they go, then he dismisses the crowd. By the way, some of this is in John, some you have to read in Mark and Matthew. He tells the crowd, go. They're in the wilderness. He says, you're on your way to the feast? Nothing happening here. Go. And he sends them away, and then he heads up into the mountain to pray. And he's praying that night for the disciples. When Jesus perceived they were going to make him king, he departed again to the mountain by himself alone. Now when evening came, his disciples went down to the sea, they got in the boat, and they went over the sea towards Capernaum. And it was already dark, and Jesus had not come to them. Then the sea arose because of a great wind. They thought maybe Jesus would come in a follow-up boat or something. Then the sea arose because of a great wind that was blowing. This powerful north wind was blowing down and stopping their progress. And they rowed hard 3 or 4 miles. They weren't getting anywhere. Just so you get an idea of what's happening topographically, this is a modern map of Galilee, what it looks like today. The Bethesda Desert you see on the right, Capernaum you see on the left, the town of Bethesda was actually further north, but he was actually in the Bethesda Desert. You see mountain range comes there. Back in the time of Jesus, the Sea of Galilee was deeper because of not only massive pumping in the last 70 years and irrigation, drought, seismic changes, the water level is lower today than it used to be. Much lower in the Dead Sea, but lower here. And so the water level almost came up to the mountain.

mountains back then. And so Jesus goes up to the mountain. He's praying. He sent them across the sea. They, based on the distance here, they are out in the middle of the sea, in the middle of the night. They're rowing, and Jesus sees their dilemma. He finishes his praying. He walks down into the water, and he just begins to walk out across the water towards them. So this is the miracle of the migration. And it says, so when they rowed about 3 or 4 miles, they saw Jesus walking on the sea. It's dark. I don't know if there was lightning flash or there was a moon out. They saw Jesus walking on the sea, drawing near the boat, and they were afraid. The other gospels tell us they cried out in terror. They see this phantom on the waters coming towards them. That'd be pretty spooky. And you'll notice something else is, who were witnessing partners? You've got Andrew and James were witnessing partners. Who was Peter's witnessing partner when Jesus poured out the Holy Spirit? He sent them out 2 by 2. It was Peter and John. Who's writing the gospel we're reading? John. Do you notice that there's a story that's left out here? It's a story about Peter walking on the water. This is when it happens. He doesn't mention that. I don't know if he didn't want to embarrass Peter, because Peter loses faith and he sinks. He gets all wet, you know, at the end of the story. But John leaves that out. He certainly knew about it. So they saw Jesus, and he said, it's I, do not be afraid. Then they willingly received him into the boat, and immediately the boat was at the land where they were going. You know, technology is amazing. How voice can travel through the air and television images can travel through the air. And so many things we used to watch on Star Trek are happening today. They've actually got flying cars. It's like the Jetsons. And Dick Tracy watches where I can see video on my watch. Any of you remember that? I thought, oh, that's science fiction. You wonder, will they be able to beam people from place to place? This is a story where Jesus beams the boat and everybody in it to the shore. By the way, can he get the church to heaven? Amen. You know, another time in the Bible says Philip baptized the Ethiopian treasurer and they came up out of the water, and the Spirit of the Lord took Philip and he found himself suddenly walking down the road miles away. There may be one other example in the Bible. I'll let you find it. But here, the boat, boom, it's there. By the way, when does Jesus come to them? He tells them to cross the sea. He doesn't tell them it is going to be easy. When he comes to them and does a miracle, they are doing their human best to do his will. This is the way it comes with temptation. God tells you his will. He doesn't say it's going to be easy to fight temptation. He can perform a miracle of victory for you, but he doesn't perform the miracle if you don't row. You catch that? When he came to them, they were rowing. They received him, and they got the victory. They were at their destination. So God supplies supernatural power with human effort. He multiplied the bread, but first he said, bring me 5 loaves and 2 fish. He wants us to do humanly what we can do. Then God works miracles. Amen? So suddenly they're at the destination where they were going. Now we hear about the miracles of explaining the miracles. On the following day, when the people who were standing on the other side of the sea saw that there was no other boats there except the one that his disciples had entered, when the people had come around from Bethsaida and from Tiberias, they came in and said, wait, Jesus was still on the mountain. His disciples crossed the sea. But then they hear there's a big crowd around the synagogue. You might be wondering how I know that. That's the last part I'm going to read here in verse 59. It says, he said this in the synagogue as he taught in Capernaum. So he's already, it's morning, he's teaching already back at the synagogue. And they said, how did he get here? It says in verse 23, howbeit other boats came from Tiberias near the place where they ate bread after the Lord had given thanks. When the people therefore saw that Jesus was not there, nor his disciples, they also got into boats and they came to Capernaum seeking Jesus. And they found him on the other side of the sea. They said to him, Rabbi, how did you get here?
What, did you walk on water? Yeah, that's how he got there. And Jesus answered and he said to them, most assuredly I say to you, you seek me not because you saw the signs, but because you ate the loaves and were filled. Do not labor for the food that perishes, but for the food that endures to everlasting life. Now, Jesus is stating a very powerful truth here. Most of us, as we go to work from week to week, we labor for the food that perishes. Jesus is saying our principal labor should be for the food that endures to everlasting life. They're coming to him, and they're saying, you know, Moses fed the people from heaven every day except Sabbath. We got food yesterday. What about today? You ever heard of the expression rice Christians? As long as you were giving away free rice, they had an audience when they were doing mission work in China. So they're called rice Christians. And I know a pastor, I don't approve of his methods, but he would tell the people that if they would come to his meetings, he'd give all the ladies a free sari. Well, they would come. And once they got their free sari, they wouldn't come. Is that why we should come to Jesus? Because of the coupon, the free things that we get? It's got to be because we love the Lord. Amen? He says, labor for that food that endures to everlasting life that the Son of Man is going to give you, because God has set his seal upon him, meaning the seal of approval that this is the Messiah, the evidence that he is the Messiah. The Spirit of God without measure was given to Jesus. We are sealed by the Holy Spirit, right? Christ at his baptism was sealed by the Holy Spirit. And then they said to him, what shall we do that we may do the works of God? All right, those of you who are interested in works, here's your work. The Bible says there is a work to do. Jesus said, this is the work of God, that you believe in him who he has sent. Do you know that there is a work for us to do? Will there be something that separates the saved from the lost? Yeah. One word. Faith. Belief. Said, here is the work. Believe. God so loved the world, he gave his only begotten Son, that whosoever believes. Without faith, it's impossible to believe, to be saved. The Bible says we are saved by grace through faith. Saved by faith through grace. Actually, it works both ways. It's through faith. Jesus would heal someone. Your faith has made you whole. Faith is the key. Believe on the one whom God has sent. Then they said, what sign? He says faith. And they say, what sign will you perform that we may see it and believe? What work will you do? Now, he had been healing people and cleansing lepers and performing miracles. He had just fed them miraculously. And what do they say? We want a sign. You know, I had a nice visit with a pastor from India last week. And he said, one of the big problems with the church in India, he says, the pastors keep teaching and preaching signs and wonders, and they manufacture these signs and wonders, and they have healing crusades, and the people, some might have some, you know, placebo effect healing, and it's all a lot of sensation and stuff. And he said, they got to just crank it up every week, more signs and wonders, more signs and wonders, more signs and wonders. And he said, and the people don't stay. He's got the fastest growing church in India. He says, we don't do signs and wonders. He says, we preach the Bible. Amen. By the way, you'll see an interview I did with him on AFTV not too long from now. But the signs and wonders doesn't last. Jesus said, if you don't believe Moses and the prophets, you won't be persuaded that one should rise from the dead. Amen? It's got to be the word of God is what we believe. They said, do a sign and wonder. Then they go on and they say, verse 31, our fathers ate manna in the desert, as it is written, he gave them bread from heaven to eat. They're hinting, do it again, at least 6 days a week. You know, one of the ways God reinforced the miracle of the Sabbath is they would get manna 5 days a week. If they tried to save it, it would stink and breed worms. But when they gathered twice as much on Friday, it would keep overnight for Sabbath, and it was still fresh. And the manna
that they took some of the manna, they put it in a pot, and it was put in the ark of the Lord. You can read in Hebrews, it says, in the ark, Aaron's rod that budded, 10 commandments, and a little pot, golden pot of manna, to remember the miracle, how God miraculously supplied bread from heaven, angels' food for them. So you not only had the bread on the 12 loaves in the sanctuary that was put out fresh every Sabbath, but you had the manna right there before the ark. Who does that bread represent? Jesus. Where was Jesus born? What town? Bethlehem means house of bread. And where did they put Jesus after he was born as a baby? In a manger. A manger is a stone or wooden box for putting grain in. That's bread. Here, the bread of life was born in the house of bread and put in a bread box. Jesus is trying to tell us something. He is the bread of life. Now, bread is everywhere in our culture. It's part of almost, how many of you would say the bread is part of almost every meal? If you eat cereal in the morning, that's grain, that's bread. If I eat Mexican food with beans, rice is a kind of bread, and certainly tortilla chips. If you go to Olive Garden or Spaghetti Factory, you're always saying, could you please bring me some more bread? Bread is, it's just in every culture. There's all these different kinds of bread. I had a list somewhere. I don't know if I brought it out here with me. All the different kinds of bread that they've got. Baguette, brioche, challah, ciabatta, cornbread, focaccia, multigrain, pita, potato bread, pumpernickel, rye bread, soda bread, sourdough, tortilla, whole wheat. If you're on the Navajo reservation, fry bread. There are actually 6,000 different kinds of bread. Because it's just such a staple in our lives. It used to be years ago when mom sent someone to the store and said, get a loaf of bread. You go to the store, there was a bakery, there were the loaves, you grab a loaf, you go home. Now, if Karen says, Doug, can you pick up a loaf of bread? I have a meltdown. Because I go to the bakery and there's just all this different kinds of bread. And I'm going, you know, there's... I know not to eat the Wonder Bread. It's a wonder that's still around. Do you know you can use Wonder Bread? You ball it up, and you can plug holes before you, if you have nail holes and you want to paint, you plug it in. If, as long as the rats don't find it and eat your wall away, but it'll, you can plug the holes. Do you know that bread used to be used for erasers? For graphite, before they invented rubber erasers, they'd use a ball of a piece of bread and erase it. So I go to the store and there's all this different bread. Get the multigrain and they got the sourdough and all these different things, different levels, and you get Angry Dave's bread or whatever it is, and all the different different kinds of bread. And I'll actually call Karen and I'll say, what kind of bread am I supposed to get? And she said, we'll get what you like. I said, I don't know what I like. So much. But I heard about a pastor. This is true almost all around the world. There's some kind of bread, right? It's part of every meal. I heard about a pastor that was working with the Inuit up in Greenland, and he was translating the Bible. And when he got to the part where Jesus said, I am the bread of life, he said, there's no bread up here. They don't grow anything that resembles any kind of bread up here. And he labored and labored. Finally, I'm not condoning what he did, but the only thing he could come up with is, he said, I am the seal meat that came down from heaven. Because that was something that was part of every meal. That's about the only thing that they could think of. But everywhere else in the world, bread is, it's the staple of life. And so they're saying, give us bread. But he said, you don't want the right kind of bread. You need to labor for that bread that does not perish. And then Jesus answered them, I am the bread of life. He that comes to me will never hunger. This is the first of several I am statements that Jesus makes. Now, he says, I am the good shepherd. I am the vine. I am the door. I am the way, the truth, the life. I am the bread. I am the living water. I am. And he's using the same phrase in all these I am statements that Jehovah uses there at the burning bush when Moses takes his shoes off, saying, I am the self-existent one. Jesus is clearly putting himself on the level of God, the Father Almighty, when he says this, I am. Amen? Amen.
And he said, I am the bread of life. He who comes to me will never hunger, and he that believes in me will never thirst. Now, are you clear that this is an analogy? He's talking about spiritual hunger, spiritual thirst. That's why in the Beatitudes, he that hungers and thirsts for righteousness will be filled. He's talking about the satisfaction for righteousness. You'll never thirst, you'll never hunger. But I said to you that you've seen me, and yet you do not believe. He's saying believe is the important thing. All the Father gives me will come to me, and the one who comes to me, I will by no means cast out. That's a wonderful promise. The Holy Spirit works in everyone's heart. Some respond to the leading of the Spirit. Come to Jesus. He embraces all that come. For I have come down from heaven not to do my own will, but the will of him who sent me. When we're born again, we live for his will. This is the will of the Father who sent me, that of all that he gives me, I will lose nothing, but I'll raise it up the last day. Great theology here. When is the resurrection? As soon as a person dies or the last day? And this is the will of him who sent me, that everyone who sees the Son and believes in him may have everlasting life. And I will raise him up the last day. I've underlined all the times he talks about everlasting life, bread, and the resurrection. The Jews complained about him because he said, I am the bread that came down from heaven. And they said, isn't this Jesus, the son of Joseph? That's the same thing they said in the synagogue there in Nazareth that got them in trouble. They said, how could he be the one whose father and mother we know? How is it then that he says, I have come down from heaven? Jesus therefore answered and said, do not murmur among yourselves. He always knew their hearts. He can read your heart even right now. No one can come to me unless the Father who sent me draws him. It's through the Spirit of God that we're drawn. And I'll raise him up at the last day. Again, when is the resurrection? It is written in the prophets, and they will all be taught of God. Therefore, everyone who has heard and learned from the Father comes to me. Not that anyone has seen the Father except him who is from God. He's seen the Father. Jesus has seen God the Father in his glory. All the other people that said they saw God have seen God the Son. When Jacob said, I've seen God and I'm going to die. Or when it says Abraham saw God, it was usually a Christophany of Jesus before his incarnation. No man has seen the Father. Will we in heaven see the Father? Now we look through a glass darkly, but then face to face. Can you imagine that? I am the bread of life. Your fathers ate manna in the wilderness and they're dead. This is the bread which comes down from heaven that one may eat it and not die. Notice life saying not die. I am the living bread which came down from heaven. If anyone eats this bread, he will live forever. And the bread that I give is my flesh that I give for the world, for the life of the world. The Jews therefore quarreled among themselves saying, how can this man give us his flesh to eat? I mean, clearly he's speaking in symbols. Then Jesus said to them, most assuredly, I say to you, unless you eat the flesh of the Son of Man and drink his blood, you have no life in you. Of course, during the Last Supper, he emphasizes what that is all about. Whoever eats my flesh and drinks my blood has eternal life, and I'll raise him up in the last day. Again, he says it. For my flesh is food indeed, and my blood is drink indeed. He who eats my flesh and drinks my blood abides in me, and I in him. As the living Father has sent me, and I live because of the Father. Now here's the summary of everything he's saying. I know there's just so much deep stuff here. Theologians will spend years studying these passages. But everything he's saying about bread, he summarizes here. Verse 57. As the living Father has sent me, and I live because of the Father, so he who feeds on me will live because of me. As Jesus came into the world and he was empowered by the Father to do the work that he did, so when we come to Christ, we are crucified to self, we're born again, we live a new life, we are empowered by Christ the way Christ was empowered by the Father. Jesus lived the life he lived through the power of the Spirit, through connection with the Father. We live different lives through the power of Christ, through connection with him. This is the bread that came down from heaven, not as your fathers ate manna in the wilderness and they're dead. He who eats this bread
will live forever. Have you noticed how often he's emphasizing not die forever, live life, no life without me, eternal life, raise him up. He who feeds on me will live. He will live forever. What do you think Jesus is trying to, and I didn't quote them all. Verse 35, life, everlasting life, verse 40. What is Jesus telling us with this big emphasis on life, life, life, life, life? We're dying. You don't need to spend all your time talking to people about life if they have it. But without Christ, he that has the Son has life. He that has not the Son has not life. Unless you believe in him and you come to him, you're terminal. I read a story this last week. A lady that got a misdiagnosis from the doctor, the lab report. She had pancreatic cancer. 5-year survival rate, only 7%. It's pretty tough. Now, when you get a diagnosis like that, it can be rather shocking. And you realize you got a terminal disease and get your house in order. You go through a time of grieving and your family gets together and you all cry. And it's pretty shocking when you realize, I'm going to die. Then the doctor called back and said, we are so sorry. It was a misdiagnosis. It turns out it's a tumor attached to your pancreas that is entirely benign and operable. You're going to live. Now, how do you feel? Feel pretty good, but you're still terminal, right? It just means you're going to live a little longer. We've all got an expiration date. When Jesus talks about life here, he's not talking about the health message. I believe in the health message. He's not trying to eke out a little more life here. He's talking about everlasting life. How do you get it? Through eating the bread that comes down from, by making the bread from heaven, which is Jesus. He said, I am the bread that came. Everything that happened in the wilderness, that was an analogy of me. That this miracle bread would come from heaven to feed and satisfy spiritually. But he said, don't labor for the bread that perishes. The people that ate Moses' bread, they're all dead. So I'm offering you bread where you won't die. And again, he's clearly not talking about physical death because they would all get old and die. But he was offering them a bread where you didn't have to be afraid of dying because you've got eternal life. That's something to be excited about. I saw there was this fable. It's illustrated. This man is caught in a communist country. He had crossed over and they put him in jail. He's in a primitive jail where some old guard is guarding him. And the guard is eating this sandwich. The man hasn't been fed in days and he's starving. And the guard is called out and the old guard leaves the room. And there he leaves his cane up by the bars where this man is in prison. And on one table, there's the sandwich that the guard started eating. And on another table, there's some keys. So the man realizes, I can use the cane and pull the table over and eat the sandwich. Or I can use the cane and pull the table over and grab the keys, get out, cross the river, and be free. Which would you do? Get the keys. But no, most people go for the cupcake. They think about immediate gratification. We labor for the bread that is not going to satisfy. Isn't that right? We become preoccupied with making ourselves comfortable in our terminal condition. Jesus said, labor, priority, seek first the kingdom of God and his righteousness for that bread that does not perish. This is the bread, verse 58, that came down from heaven, not as your fathers ate manna and are dead. He who eats this bread will live forever. These things he said in the synagogue as he taught in Capernaum. Telling us about living forever, that he is the bread of life. I was reading an amazing fact. And one of the greatest discoveries of the last century was penicillin. You know how many people have been saved by antibiotics? They had nothing before penicillin. Do you know how penicillin was discovered? Fleming,
the biologist, was doing his studying all these bacteria in petri dishes, and he was a brilliant scientist, but he wasn't the neatest lab technician. And he had left all these different bacteria in the petri dishes and left some lunch out, and he went on vacation. And he came back after his vacation, and he went to clean up his petri dishes, and he said, "Oh, look at that, this mold is growing on there. Oh, look at that, the bacteria seems to be dead next to the mold. Seems like this mold is killing the bacteria." And he discovered the greatest thing, quite by accident. And what he had was a piece of bread that was dying. Moldy piece of bread. Now, don't eat moldy bread thinking it's going to make you feel better, because most of the mold is not penicillin. There's like four or five different molds that grow on bread. But one of four is penicillin. It's called penicillium, and that's where we get the name. Dying bread, that's what happens when bread gets moldy, gave life to the world. Jesus said, "Except you eat my flesh and drink my blood," he says, I'm broken for you. I'm dying for you, but you need to take it in. Christ must be in us in order for the miracle to take place. How many of you would like to say, "Lord, give me this bread that I might never hunger again"?

Imagine being separated from your family and friends for more than four decades by a wall. Or more accurately, by an ideology represented by a 100-mile-long wall. That was life for many Germans for 41 years, when East Germany and West Germany were separate countries, and Berlin was divided by the infamous Berlin Wall. Many people lost their lives trying to escape to freedom from communist East Germany, which was closely aligned with the Soviet Union. But on September the 12th, 1990, an agreement was signed that paved the way for full reunification of the two Germanies. For so long, it seemed impossible, but the Iron Curtain came down, the Soviet Union collapsed, and many countries were free to chart their own destiny. The East German regime had been oppressive, its secret police brutal, but freedom came, and East and West became Germany. God's desire to see people become free from sin and a regime of evil drove him to pay the ultimate price so that you could have a future. The separation that existed between sinners and God has been removed because, as Ephesians 2 tells us, Jesus has made both one and has broken down the middle wall of separation. Separation between sinful people and a sinless God goes away when you accept the death of Jesus for your sins. One ideology says it's better to just please yourself and live on your own terms. But that's hollow, and it leads ultimately nowhere good. Except Jesus and the lost are found, the rebellious are brought near, and the sinful are forgiven. There's no need for you to be distant from God, whatever your situation. He accepts you and welcomes you to be one with Him. So, while you can, maybe even right now, tell God that you accept Jesus as your Lord and Savior, and you will be made one with heaven. John Bradshaw, It Is Written.

Shall we bow our heads for prayer? Our Father in heaven, we thank you so much once again for bringing us here. We ask for the guidance of your Holy Spirit as we open your word. As we study about the story of the destruction of Sodom and Gomorrah, we ask that you will teach us the lessons which will be useful in our own personal walk with our beloved Savior Jesus. And we thank you, Lord, for hearing our prayer, for we ask it in Jesus' name. Amen. I'd like us to begin our study today in the book of Luke, chapter 17, and verses 28 through 30. Luke 17 and verses 28 through verse 30. We've already studied the story of the flood in Noah's day, and we discovered that the whole flood story is an illustration of events which are going to take place at the end of time. Now, in our lecture today, we are going to study that the story of Sodom and Gomorrah also is an illustration of events which will take place at the very end of time. Let's begin reading at verse 28. After talking about the flood, Jesus says, "Likewise, as it was also in the days of Lot, they ate, they drank, they bought, they sold, they planted, they built. But in the day that Lot went out of Sodom, it rained fire and brimstone from heaven and destroyed them all." And now notice verse 30. "Even so," in other words, in the same manner, "even so will it be in the day when the Son of Man is revealed." Jesus himself told us that the story of Sodom and Gomorrah is symbolic of events which will take place at the very close of human history. And so what we want to do in our lecture today is draw a parallel between what happened then and what is going to happen now as we approach the end of time. I'd like us to begin in Genesis chapter 13 and verse 10, where we have a description of the valley where Sodom and Gomorrah were before the cities were destroyed. Genesis chapter 13 and verse 10. This is when Lot and Abraham parted ways. You remember that Lot went into the valley where Sodom and Gomorrah were, whereas Abraham decided to stay in the country outside the cities. It says here in chapter 13 and verse 10, "And Lot lifted his eyes and saw all the plain of Jordan, that it was well watered everywhere." And then it explains in parentheses, "before the Lord destroyed Sodom and Gomorrah, like the garden of the Lord, like the land of Egypt, as you go toward Zoar." You notice that that whole valley, according to this verse, was beautiful. In fact, it compares this area with the Garden of Eden, of all things. In other words, it was a very fertile region. Now, if you go to that region today, you're going to find just the opposite. I've had the privilege of being on both ends of the Dead Sea, on the western bank and on the eastern bank, the Jordanian side and the Israeli side. And I'll tell you that when that sea is called dead, it is very appropriately named, because there is nothing alive in that region. There's no vegetation. There is no life in the Dead Sea. Everything is dead. Everything is dry. There are no birds in the air. It's totally and completely dead. Furthermore, probably you're aware of this, the Dead Sea Basin is the deepest point under sea level on planet Earth. Over 1,500 feet below sea level. It's almost as if a gigantic crater was burned into the ground there that created this huge hole over 1,500 feet deep. In other words, there's been a great change in that valley from a beautiful area, very fertile, like the Garden of Eden,
to an area that is totally arid and devoid of life. The question is, what caused this change? Go with me to Genesis 13 and verse 13, and let's examine in what condition these cities were before the cities were destroyed. It says in verse 13, but the men of Sodom were exceedingly wicked and sinful against the Lord. Notice the expression, they were exceedingly wicked and sinful against the Lord. Now, as we examine the story, we discover that these cities had three basic sins which excelled every other sin. The first sin was the sin of sexual perversion. By the way, we get the word sodomy from Sodom. Furthermore, in chapter 19 of Genesis, we find that when the angels were in Lot's house, the men gathered outside, we'll come to this a little bit later, and they said, send these two men out to us because we want to know them. Now, the word know in Scripture means to have sexual relations. In Genesis 4:26, it says, Adam knew his wife Eve, and she conceived a son. And so what these perverts of Sodom wanted to do was have homosexual relations with these angels in the house of Lot. They were totally morally, sexually perverted. Furthermore, the men of Sodom were very violent, because when Lot refused to send out these two angels, the Bible says that the men of Sodom started doing violence to Lot and those who were inside the house. They tried to break the door down. They had the intention of killing Lot. In other words, they had no qualms about murdering someone who did not agree with what they wanted. Now, in Ezekiel 49, we find a third sin. Not only sexual immorality, not only violence, but there was also another terrible sin that afflicted these cities. Ezekiel chapter 16 and verses 48 and 49. Notice the description that is given here. It says there, verses once again 48 and 49, as I live, says the Lord God, neither your sister Sodom nor her daughters have gone as you and your daughters have done. He's talking to the Hebrew nation. Verse 49, look, this was the iniquity of your sister Sodom. She and her daughter had pride, fullness of food, and abundance of idleness. Neither did she strengthen the hand of the poor and needy. There's one word which describes this condition, and it is the word materialism. They had an abundance of food, according to this, an abundance of leisure and idleness. And as a result, they did not help those who were poor and in need. So the three great sins of these cities were sexual immorality, violence, and materialism, crass materialism. Now let me ask you, are these three sins also sins which have proliferated in our present day world? You look at the world, sexual immorality and perversion. You look at a tremendous increase in violence. You look at the crass materialism, people buying and selling, doing business, thinking that the world is going to last forever, and not thinking about those who are in need, but thinking about self. Lovers of money, the Apostle Paul called them. And so you had these terrible sins that were being practiced in the cities of the plain. And therefore, God decided that he was going to destroy these cities and obliterate them from the face of the earth. But God never destroys a civilization, he never destroys a city without first giving a message of warning. And I want you to go with me to Genesis chapter 18 and verses 1 and 2, and let's notice who came to visit Abraham before the cities were destroyed. Chapter 18 of Genesis and verses 1 and 2.
It says, then the Lord appeared to him, that is, to Abraham, by the terebinth trees of Mamre, as he was sitting in the tent door in the heat of the day. So he lifted up his eyes and looked, and behold, three men were standing by him. And when he saw them, he ran from the tent door to meet them and bowed himself to the ground. How many individuals came to visit Abraham? Three individuals came to visit Abraham. Immediately we ask the question, who were these three individuals? Well, before I answer this question, we need to go to chapter 18 and verse 22. Chapter 18 of Genesis and verse 22. It seems like after these three individuals visit with Abraham, they departed from Abraham's tent and they went toward Sodom. Notice what we find in verse 22. Then the men turned away from there, that is where they met Abraham, and went toward Sodom. Now let's stop there. They went toward Sodom. Actually, let's finish the verse and then I'll explain something. They went toward Sodom. And then what does it say? But Abraham still stood before the Lord. Now, let's go to chapter 19, verse 1. Here this gets very, very interesting. Chapter 19 and verse 1 identifies two of those individuals. Notice it says, now the two, what? Angels came to Sodom in the evening. Now, wait a minute. You say there's something wrong here. Two angels came to Sodom? How many came to visit Abraham? Three. The question is, what happened to the other one? Well, let's finish reading this verse. It says, now the two angels came to Sodom in the evening, and Lot was sitting in the gate of Sodom. When Lot saw them, he rose to meet them, and he bowed himself with his face toward the ground. So two angels, we know that at least two of these individuals were angels that came to visit Abraham, and two of them end up going to Sodom. Now the question is, who was the third angel and where did he go? Let's go back to Genesis chapter 18 and verse 22. Genesis chapter 18 and verse 22. It says there, and we just read this verse, then the men turned away from there and went toward Sodom, but Abraham still stood before the Lord. Where did the Lord show up from? Who was that third personage? The third personage was whom? The Lord. By the way, do you notice that the word Lord is capitalized? That is the covenant name, Jehovah. Very significant, one of the most solemn names, if not the most solemn name of God in the Old Testament. So it says that Abraham stood before the Lord. Two of the angels go to Sodom, but Abraham still stands before the Lord. And now I want you to notice the conversation that takes place. By the way, this first angel is the judgment angel, or the judgment messenger. Let's read verse 23. And Abraham came near and said, would you also destroy the righteous with the wicked? What is Abraham's concern? That maybe God is going to what? He's going to destroy the wicked and the righteous together. Now, what does God have to do before he destroys the wicked? He has to separate from the wicked what? The righteous. What do we call that? What do we call that? The judgment. Yes, thank you. Notice verse 24. Suppose there were 50 righteous within the city. Would you also destroy the place and not spare it for the 50 righteous that were in it? Who is Abraham concerned about? Is he concerned about the wicked or the righteous? He's concerned about the righteous, that God judged correctly the righteous. Verse 25. Far be it from you to do such a thing as this, to slay the righteous with the wicked, so that the righteous should be as the wicked. Far be it from you. And now notice, shall not the judge of all the earth do right? What is taking place here?
with this first angel, if we might call him a first angel. By the way, did you know that the angel of the Lord in the Old Testament is none less than Jesus Christ? I don't have time to get into that. But scholars of all denominations have come to the conclusion that the angel of the Lord who appeared in the burning bush and said, I am the God of Abraham, Isaac, and Jacob, and told Moses to take off his sandals from his feet because he was standing on holy ground. It says the angel of the Lord was speaking to Moses. It's generally agreed that that angel of his presence, that angel of the Lord is Jesus Christ. The word angel means messenger, incidentally. And so we find here Abraham standing before this angel messenger, and his concern is that the angel messenger perform a work of what? Judgment, separating the righteous from the unrighteous before the destruction. Are you following me? Now, there's a second angel that has a message. Go with me to Genesis chapter 19, Genesis chapter 19, and verses 12 through 14. Genesis 19 and verses 12 through 14. It says, then the men said to Lot, have you anyone else here, son-in-law, your sons, your daughters, and whomever you have in the city? Take them out of this place. What did they say? Get out. For we will destroy this place, because the outcry against them has grown great before the face of the Lord, and the Lord has sent us to destroy it. So Lot, what? Went out and spoke unto his sons-in-law, who had married his daughters, and said, get up and what? Get out of this place, for the Lord will destroy this city. But to his sons-in-law, he seemed to be what? He seemed to be joking. What message did these messengers give to Lot and to his family? Get out, because the cities are fallen. The cities are going to be destroyed because of their sins. Get out before they're destroyed. So the first messenger is the one messenger of the judgment. The second message which is given is the cities are corrupt. Get out. Are any of you starting to catch an interesting picture here? Now, whoever doesn't get out, what's going to happen with them? Go with me to Genesis chapter 19 and verse 24. Genesis chapter 19 and verse 24. And I see some of you smiling because you know where we're going with this, even though we haven't gone there yet. You see, we notice that what happened then is going to happen at the end. Is it just possible that God is going to send a threefold message to the world before the close of time, warning God's people to deliver their lives from the world before the destruction comes? Absolutely. You see, those three messengers, those three angels prefigure three angels in Revelation 14 that God is going to send to the world at the very end of time to warn the world that because of its sins, destruction is about to come. Now notice, Genesis chapter 19 and verse 24. It says, then the Lord, this is after Lot and his family had come out, then the Lord rained brimstone and fire on Sodom and Gomorrah from the Lord out of the heavens. Where did the fire and brimstone come from? It came from whom? It came from the Lord, and where was the Lord? In heaven, according to this. And notice the expression, fire and brimstone. Do you know that expression, fire and brimstone, is used only for two events in all of the Bible? It's used for the destruction of Sodom and Gomorrah, and it's used to speak about the destruction of the wicked at the end of time. Those are the two only places where the expression fire and brimstone is used. And by the way, in the third angel's message, it says, whoever does not get out will be punished with fire and brimstone. And so you have contained here in Genesis already in shadow form, in miniature form, what is going to happen on a worldwide level

here. But the men, that is the angels, we've already identified them. But the men reached out their hands and pulled Lot into the house with them and shut the door. Was there any more opportunity of salvation after that door shut for the inhabitants of Sodom and Gomorrah? That was it. Who protected Lot and his family from the wrath of those wicked people? It was angels that protected them from the wicked that had gathered around them. Just like at the time of the flood, there was a closed door before destruction actually came. And those who were outside Lot's house didn't have the foggiest idea that when the door closed, that was it. By the way, do you know that in Psalm 91, verses 9 through 12, it says that God will send his angels to take charge of his people in the midst of the tribulation, and that no plague will touch the households of God's people? This will be repeated all over again. You see, God gave us the stories of Genesis not only as stories, but as prophecies. Most people simply read these stories as stories of things that happened once upon a time. They're not only stories, they are really prophecies written as stories. Every single story of Genesis is also a prophecy. And so fire descended from heaven, fire and brimstone, and consumed the cities. And I want you to notice the aftermath of this. Genesis chapter 19 and verse 28. Here Abraham is looking towards the cities after the fire and brimstone fell from God out of heaven. Genesis chapter 19 and verse 28. It says, then he, that is Abraham, looked towards Sodom and Gomorrah and toward all the land of the plain. And he saw, and behold, the smoke of the land which went up like the smoke of a furnace. You read the third angel's message, it says that not only does fire and brimstone fall from heaven, but it says the smoke of their torment ascends forever and ever. Now, we're going to talk about that a little bit later on in this series, but what I want you to notice now is that fire and brimstone falls from heaven and the smoke ascends as a result. In Genesis, as well as in the third angel's message of Revelation chapter 14. Now, we need to understand this issue of the fire which consumed Sodom and Gomorrah, because fire is also going to consume the world. There's a fundamental misunderstanding among Christians that when the fire falls from heaven, the wicked are going to burn in the fire forever and ever, and the fire is never going to go out, and they're never going to go out. They're going to be tormented, and they're going to be suffering forever and ever. Now, we need to take a closer look at that, because I believe that that's based on a tradition which is not in harmony with Scripture, and you're going to see it as we study along. Go with me to Jude 7. That's that little book right before the book of Revelation, Jude 7, where the destruction of the cities of the plain is described. Jude 7. See, you have to let Scripture interpret itself. We can't simply take one verse and say, oh, well, this verse means this. We have to compare it with other verses to make sense out of what Scripture is trying to teach us. Notice Jude 7, and I only mentioned the verse because it only has one chapter. So it says, as Sodom and Gomorrah, and the cities around them in a similar manner to these, having given themselves over to sexual immorality, see, there's the sin that we talked about, and gone after strange flesh, are set forth as an example, suffering the vengeance of what? Suffering the vengeance of eternal fire. What kind of fire destroyed Sodom and Gomorrah? According to this, it was eternal fire which destroyed Sodom and Gomorrah. But now we have a problem. Go with me to 2 Peter. 2 Peter chapter 2 and verse 6. 2 Peter chapter 2 and verse 6. It says here, speaking about the same city, Sodom and Gomorrah, it says, and turning the cities of Sodom and Gomorrah into ashes, condemn them to destruction, making them an example to those who afterward would live ungodly. What were Sodom and Gomorrah reduced to? Ashes.
Now we have a problem. How many of you have ever tried?

0: to burn ashes? Have you ever gone to the grocery store to buy some ashes to put in your fireplace? Say, Pastor, that's ridiculous. You can't burn ashes because everything that there was to burn has already been burnt. What happens when ashes is all that's left? What happens with the fire? The fire goes out. Because everything that was going to be consumed has been what? Consumed. So immediately we ask the question, how could Sodom and Gomorrah have been destroyed by eternal fire, and yet the fire went out because the cities were reduced to what? To ashes. How do we understand this? I believe that there's a perfect explanation to this. You see, I believe that the fire that burned Sodom and Gomorrah is still burning today. Not the cities, but the fire, yes. Now let's examine this concept. You're going to be confused for a few moments until you understand what I'm trying to say. Go with me to Deuteronomy chapter 4 and verses 23 and 24. Deuteronomy chapter 4 and verses 23 and 24. Here it says, God speaking to Israel, take heed to yourselves lest you forget the covenant of the Lord your God, which he made with you, and make for yourselves a carved image in the form of anything which the Lord your God has forbidden you. In other words, don't make images. Don't practice idolatry. Verse 24. For the Lord your God is a consuming fire, a jealous God. What is the consuming fire? God is the consuming fire, according to this. God is the fire. It says he is a consuming fire. Now go with me to the book of Hebrews. The New Testament corroborates this idea. The book of Hebrews, chapter 12, and verses 28 and 29. Hebrews 12, verses 28 and 29. Here it says, therefore, since we are receiving a kingdom which cannot be shaken, let us have grace by which we may serve God acceptably with reverence and godly fear. In other words, let's be respectful towards God. Let's serve him with godly fear. Notice verse 29. For our God is a consuming fire. Who is the fire? God is the fire, according to this. My question is, how long has God been the fire? How long has God been the fire? How long has God existed? Eternally. So how long has God been a fire? Eternally. Now, I need to explain that God is not literally a fire. Scripture teaches us what the fire really is. Go with me to Exodus chapter 24, verses 17 and 18. Exodus chapter 24 and verses 17 and 18. Here we're going to find what the fire is. It says there, Exodus 24, and verses 17 and 18, the following. Actually, let's begin at verse 15 for the context. It says, then Moses went up into the mountain, and a cloud covered the mountain. Thankfully for Israel, allow me to say. Now the glory of the Lord rested on Mount Sinai. What was it that rested on Mount Sinai? The glory of the Lord. And the cloud covered it 6 days. And on the seventh day, he called to Moses out of the midst of the cloud. Now notice this. The sight of the glory of the Lord was like a consuming fire on top of the mountain in the eyes of the children of Israel. What is the fire? The fire is the glorious presence and light of the Lord. What was it that destroyed Sodom and Gomorrah? It was the fire that came from God, but what is that fire? God revealed his what? God revealed his glory. How long has God had that glory? Only since he destroyed Sodom and Gomorrah. Is God an everlasting consuming fire? He most certainly is, because he is eternal. In other words, the everlasting fire that destroyed Sodom and Gomorrah has never gone out. It is still burning today. Not that which it burnt, but the fire itself is still burning. Are you understanding what I'm saying? Now, Let's notice Malachi chapter 4 and verse 1, amplifying this point. Malachi chapter 4 and verse 1. See, when you compare Scripture with Scripture, things become very clear in our minds. The thing is, people have too much of a restricted vision. Malachi chapter 4 and verse 1. It says, "For behold, the day is coming, burning like an oven, and all the proud, yes, and all who do wickedly, will be stubble. And the day which is coming shall burn them up, says the Lord of hosts, that will leave them neither what? Neither root nor branch." What is the burning oven going to do? What is the fire going to do when the Lord comes? It is not going to leave root nor branch. Who is the root of all evil? Satan. Who are the branches? His followers. It's like Jesus said, "I am the vine, you are the branches." The faithful followers of Jesus are the branches. Jesus is the vine. The devil is the root, his followers are the branches. In other words, it says here that there will be left neither root nor branch. And notice verse 3. Verse 3 says, "You shall trample the wicked, for they shall be what? Ashes under the soles of your feet on the day that I do this, says the Lord of hosts." What are the wicked going to be reduced to? They are going to be reduced to ashes, which means that they're not going to burn forever, but the fire that burned them is going to burn forever, because the fire is God's glory. Raise your hand if you're understanding what I'm saying. Now, let's go. By the way, let me just mention this in passing. Revelation 15 verse 2 speaks about God's throne, and it says that before his throne there's a sea of glass mingled with fire. Do you know why that sea of glass is? It looks as if it's mingled with fire? Because God is sitting on the throne, and the glory of God is reflected in that sea. It's the glory of God. A glory before which sinners would be consumed in an instant. Now I'm going to surprise you by what I'm going to tell you. The churches have it all wrong. It's not the wicked who are going to be in the everlasting flames, it's the righteous. Go with me to Isaiah 33. We prove everything here from Scripture. Isaiah 33 and verse 12. This is a strange twist, isn't it? Isaiah 33 and verse 12 speaks of the destruction of the wicked, and then it deals with the righteous. It says there in Isaiah 33, beginning in verse 12, "And the people shall be like the burnings of lime, like thorns cut up, they shall be burned in the fire. Hear, you who are afar off, what I have done, and you who are near, acknowledge my might. The sinners in Zion are afraid. Fearfulness has seized the hypocrites." And then notice the question. Who among us shall dwell with the devouring fire? Who among us shall dwell with everlasting burnings? He who walks righteously and speaks uprightly, he who despises the gain of oppressions, who gestures with his hands refusing bribes, who stops his ears from hearing of bloodshed and shuts his eyes from seeing evil. Who's going to inhabit the everlasting flames? It's not the wicked, it's the righteous. Because the wicked, when they're in the midst of the fire, they are what? They are consumed. But the righteous, because they are right with the Lord, the fire will not consume them. So the church has got it the wrong way around. They say the wicked will be in the everlasting flames, the righteous will be with the Lord in heaven. The fact is, the righteous will be with the Lord in heaven, whose presence, whose glory is like a devouring, everlasting fire. Are you clear on this point? Now let me ask you, is God going to send a message to the world before the world is destroyed? Do you know in how many parts that message is divided? Three parts, in the exact order as we noticed in Genesis. History is going to be repeated. The only difference is that in Genesis, a few cities in the Dead Sea Basin were destroyed. at the end of time, this is going to be a global catastrophe. What was local in the Old Testament becomes universal at the end of time. In other words, that was a shadow. It foreshadowed what is going to happen in the future. Go with me to Revelation chapter 14, and let's examine these three messages. Revelation chapter 14, and let's begin reading at verse 6. Revelation 14 and verse 6. Then I saw another angel flying in the midst of heaven, having the everlasting gospel to preach to those who dwell on the earth, to every nation, tribe, tongue, and people, saying with a loud voice, "Fear God and give glory to Him, for the hour of His judgment has come." Some versions say the hour of His judgment is come. "And worship Him who made heaven and earth, the sea and the springs of water." Let me ask you, does this judgment take place before the destruction of the world? What good would it be for God to say the hour of His judgment is come if that didn't warn the world to get ready for the destruction that is coming? The purpose of this message is to warn people to get ready for the destruction. So let me ask you, does the judgment take place before the destruction? Is God going to separate the righteous from the wicked? And is he going to seal His righteous followers before destruction comes, like He did with Lot? Yes. And by the way, when the cases are all decided, what is going to close? The door is going to be shut. That's the door in the parable of the 10 virgins. Ever heard of the parable of the 10 virgins? The shutting of the door is not the second coming of Christ. The shutting of the door is the close of probation, because after the door closes, the five foolish virgins still have a chance to go, and they try to find oil everywhere, but there's no oil because the Holy Spirit has been withdrawn. Preaching has come to an end. The door of salvation has ended. So do you see that you have an announcement of the judgment by the first angel of Revelation chapter 14? Now what about the second angel? Notice Revelation chapter 14 and verse 8. It says here, "And another angel followed, saying, Babylon is fallen, is fallen." See, at the end time, the power is not Sodom, it is what? It is Babylon. Babylon is fallen, is fallen, that great city, because she has made all nations drink of the wine of the wrath of her fornication. Let's go to chapter 18, because there's an additional concept in chapter 18. Chapter 18, and let's read verse 2. "And he cried mightily with a loud voice, saying, Babylon the great is fallen, and has become a dwelling place of demons, a prison for every foul spirit, and a cage for every unclean and hated bird. For all nations have drunk of the wine of the wrath of her fornication. The kings of the earth have committed fornication with her." We'll talk about all this later. "And the merchants of the earth have become rich through the abundance of her luxuries." Verse 4, "And I heard another voice from heaven saying, Come out of her, my people." Is that what the angel said in Sodom? "Come out of her, my people, lest you share in her" what? "In her sins and you receive her plagues." Very same message given to God's true people who are in the midst of Babylon, like Lot was in Sodom, at the very end of time. And then, of course, you have the third angel's message, which warns against worshiping the beast and his image and receiving the mark. By the way, we have lectures on each one of these topics, on the beast, on the image to the beast, and on the mark of the beast. We're going to be dealing with a lot of issues in Bible prophecy now in our second half of this seminar. But the third angel says that those who worship the beast and his image and receive the mark, in other words, those who don't come out of Babylon, fire and brimstone will fall from heaven, and the smoke of their torment will ascend to heaven. Very same sequence as in the book of Genesis. God has a message for His people in these last days. Now the question is, how can we be sure to be ready when Jesus comes? Let's notice several verses in the New Testament that tell us how we need to prepare so that we can stand when Jesus comes. You see, just not anybody's going to stand if they're alive when Jesus comes. There's a special preparation. We have to develop a fireproof character. Yes, we must receive Jesus as our Savior, but we must be like Shadrach, Meshach, and Abednego. Loyal to death. Willing to give up the most precious thing, their life, in order to be loyal to God. Obey His law. Worship only Him. Not practice idolatry. Not worship the beast or His image. And as a result, when they went into the fire did not consume them because they had fireproof characters. Now, what will God's people be like, those who are ready for the coming of Jesus? See, this is something that is almost totally absent in the churches. Churches talk about, oh, yes, Jesus died for your sins. Yes, Jesus stands in your place. Jesus intercedes for you. You know, if you sin, we have an advocate. By the way, I believe all of these things. They're biblical. But you have to take the additional step. You have to ask God to give you a pure heart, a clean heart. Then He'll give you clean motivations. Then He'll give you a pure mind. So that the fountain of the heart will produce a change in the life. Because the life proves whether our profession is true or not. Now allow me to mention a few verses. Hebrews 12, 28 and 29. We already read this, but let's read it again. Hebrews 12, 28 and 29. Here the Apostle Paul is talking about the second coming of Jesus. And by the way, I believe that Paul was the author of Hebrews. I'm not going to give you the reasons why I believe that now, but I believe that he was. And sound Christian tradition indicates that. Now notice chapter 12 and verse 28. Therefore, since we are receiving a kingdom which cannot be shaken, that's the kingdom that's going to come when Jesus arrives, let us have grace by which we may serve God acceptably with reverence and godly fear. How should we serve God? With reverence and godly fear. Why should we do that? For God, our God, is what? Is a consuming fire. So whom does the fire not consume? Those who serve God with reverence and godly fear. Godly fear means with the utmost respect. Notice Hebrews chapter 12 and verse 14. Being that we're in Hebrews chapter 12. Hebrews 12 and verse 14. We find these wonderful words. Pursue peace with all people and holiness. And then notice the last part of the verse. And holiness, without which no one will see the Lord. What must we have in order to be able to see the Lord? We must have holiness. We must serve Him with godly fear. By the way, the Lord Jesus said, blessed are the pure in heart. This is Matthew chapter 5 and verse 8. Blessed are the pure in heart, for they shall see God. Do you know what the wicked are going to do when Jesus comes? Revelation chapter 6 describes it. They're going to hide in the caves of the earth. They're going to cry for the rocks to fall upon them because they have not learned to love Jesus. They are totally unlike Jesus. They can't stand the idea of spending an eternity with Jesus. And therefore, they're going to hide from the Lord. God's people are going to say, lo, this is our God. We have waited for Him, and He will save us. As it says in Isaiah chapter 25. Notice that passage that we read in Isaiah 33 again. There's one verse which I didn't read. Isaiah 33 and verse 17. After speaking about the righteous living with the devouring fire, in other words, inhabiting with the glory of God, we find these very interesting words about someone that the righteous are going to see. Notice Isaiah chapter 33 and verse 17. It says here, your eyes will see the King in His beauty. See the conclusion? Your eyes will see the King in His beauty. They will see the land which is very far off. Do you know what that land is? The land that is very far off? It is the place that the King comes from. Where does the King come from? He comes from heaven. Notice a couple of other verses that we find in the New Testament. Go with me to 1 John chapter 3 and verses 1 to 3. 1 John chapter 3 and verses 1 to 3. We find this theme time and again. When the second coming is spoken about, God tells us that we must have a pure, clean life in order to be able to wait for the Lord, in order to see God, as Jesus said. Notice what we find in 1 John chapter 3 and verses 1 to 3. Behold, what manner of love the Father has bestowed on us, that we should be called the children of God. Therefore, the world does not know us, because it did not know him. Beloved, now we are the children of God, and it has not yet been revealed what we shall be. But we know that when he is revealed, we shall be like him, for we shall see him as he is. And what should we be doing in order for this to happen? Notice verse 3. And everyone who has this hope, that is the hope of seeing Jesus when he comes, everyone who has this hope in him does what? Purifies himself just as he is pure. What should we be doing in preparation for the coming of Jesus? We should be developing holiness. We should be purifying ourselves even as he is pure. He provides the soap and water, but we must use it. What does it mean, purify yourself? I can't purify myself. I don't have the soap and the water. The soap and the water represent Jesus and the Holy Spirit. But I have to take the soap and the water and I have to apply it, or it will do me absolutely no good. Notice also 2 Peter 3 and verse 10. 2 Peter chapter 3 and verse 10. This is a very marvelous passage that deals with the final destruction of the world by fire. And I want you to notice the special preparation that God's people are going to need in order to withstand this fire. It says in verse 10, but the day of the Lord will come as a thief in the night, in which the heavens will pass away with a great noise, and the elements will melt with fervent heat. Both the earth and the works that are in it will be burned up. And now notice, therefore, since all these things will be dissolved, because the fire is going to destroy the world, what should we be doing? What manner of persons ought you to be in holy conduct and godliness? What? How should we live? In holy what? Conduct and what? Godliness. Some people say, God doesn't really care what you do. We're not saved by works, we're saved by faith. Yes, we're saved by a faith that works. A faith that doesn't work is a dead faith, and a dead faith cannot save you. Faith is shown by works. If there are no works, there is no faith. And so to say that you're saved by bare faith, that you can be saved and still live like the devil, is not in harmony with the Bible. Because when Jesus comes into our lives change. When he genuinely comes into our lives. And that's what the Bible is talking about when it deals with preparation for the second coming of Jesus. And then it says that we're supposed to do that because the day is hastening when Jesus is going to come. It says in 2 Peter chapter 3. And then we're told that Jesus is going to make a new heavens and a new earth where righteousness dwells. Now, how is this possible? How can we develop this fireproof character? We found that God wants us to have it. He says, without holiness, you won't see the Lord. The pure in heart will see God. We must purify ourselves as he is pure. How do we do it? We can't do it. The Lord does it. And how does he do it? Let's go to three texts. Psalm 119 and verses 9 through 11. Psalm 119 and verses 9 through 11 gives us the secret. We're told here by David, the longest chapter in the Bible, the following. Listen up, young people. How can a young man cleanse his way? That means the behavior, by the way. By taking heed according to your word. How do we cleanse our way? By obeying what? By obeying the word. How much of the word? The Nine Commandments. How many? All of them. Because the Bible says that if you break one, you break them all. We don't keep them in order to be saved. We keep them because we're saved. Works are good as long as you don't put the cart before the horse. Verse 10. With my whole heart I have sought you. Oh, let me not wander from your commandments. Your word I have hidden in my heart, that I might not sin against you. What is the secret for gaining the victory over sin? Hiding the word where? In the heart. You know, the more time I spend in the word, the more victory I have in my life. The reason why we don't have victory is we spend most of our time in front of the television. And what the television does, it confirms our sinfulness. It strengthens our sinfulness because we reflect what we see. But when you put the word in the heart, day after day after day, our lives take the form of the word. Notice also John chapter 15 and verse 3. John chapter 15 and verse 3. Here Jesus is giving the allegory of the vine and the branches. And he says some very wise words. John 15 and verse 3. Speaking about his disciples, he says, "You are already clean because of the word which I have spoken to you." What is it that cleansed the disciples? The word that Jesus spoke to them. Notice Ephesians chapter 5. The same idea, that it's the word that cleanses. It's the word that purifies. When it comes in to our hearts, it expels evil. Because the word is light, and light expels darkness from the life. Notice what we find. Where did I say we were going now? Ah, good, you're still with me. Ephesians chapter 5 and verses 25 to 27. It says in verse 25, "Husbands, love your wives just as Christ also loved the church and gave himself for her." Did he give himself for her for a reason? Let's read verse 26. "That he might sanctify and" what? "Cleanse her." How does he cleanse her? "Cleanse her with the washing of the water by the word." Do you know what the water represents? The water represents the Holy Spirit. The Holy Spirit, when we read the word, the Holy Spirit comes in through the word and cleans our hearts. And then notice what type of church Jesus is going to have. It says in verse 27, "That he might present her to himself a glorious church, not having spot or wrinkle or any such thing, but that she should be holy and without blemish." That's what the word does. That's how we can be pure in heart, so that we can see God, so that we can say, "Lo, this is our God. We have waited for him, and he will save us." That will prepare us to live in the midst of the everlasting fire. Now, allow me to close by saying that there were four kinds of people related to Sodom. And I'm just going to mention this in passing. Genesis 13, verses 10 through 12. Don't even bother to look for it. I want you just to listen to what I'm going to say. You can read it later. It's on your list of texts. Genesis 13, verses 10 through 12 speaks of Abraham. Do you know that Abraham never actually lived in the cities? From the time that he was called out of Ur of the Chaldees, he was faithful to God. He never even had contact with the cities. You have a second type of person relating to the cities. You have Lot, who lived in the cities, but he was a follower of the Lord in the cities. In fact, we are told in 2 Peter chapter 2, verses 7 and 8, that Lot was tremendously bothered by the wickedness in the cities. And he's even called righteous Lot there in 2 Peter chapter 2. You see, he lived in Sodom, but his heart was not in Sodom. And God called him out. And now he was with Abraham, the faithful one who never lived in the cities. Now you have Lot, who was a member of God's people, who was called out from the cities. You have a third type of person. That person is Lot's wife. She also lived in the cities. She accepted the call to come out. But the trouble is, she came out of Sodom, but Sodom had not come out of her. The Bible says that her heart was there. She looked back and she turned into a pillar of salt. That represents those perhaps that have heard the call of Jesus, calling them out of Babylon, calling them out of the world where sinful practices are carried on, and they've come out in excitement, but their heart is still in the world. Lot represents those who have lived in the world, practiced the sins of Babylon, but their heart is with the Lord, and so when they're called, come out, they come out. Abraham represents those whose faith has been pure, let's say since birth. And then you have a fourth group, which are those who chose to stay in the city, the vast majority, and were destroyed in the city. What group do you belong to? Those who were born into the pure faith of Scripture? Those who were in Babylon but have been called out? Those who have come out but whose heart is still in the world? Or those individuals who remain in the world? Our decision will determine our everlasting destiny.
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1: Today we're featuring Robert Popp. This will be the most violent election of our lifetime, the midterms in the United States, according to Robert Popp. He's interviewed here by Chris Williamson. Very fascinating interview of about an hour and three quarter. 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
2: Violent populism. Because I want to explain that we have had almost every year since the founding of our country, 250 years, some type of political violence, some type of militia group, an assassination attempt here or there. That's not what we are living through now. This is a new paradigm. This is a different world. Now, it has happened a few times before. I'm sure we'll talk about this in the 1920s, the 1960s. But as for almost everybody listening to this show, we are in an era of historically high political violence and historically high support for political violence that will change the election that we are about to go through in ways we may not really be prepared for.
3: How unprecedented is this? Because, I don't know, I think back to the Vietnam War and there were protests around that. That felt like civil unrest domestically. And prior to that, there's been all manner of, I mean, there was a civil war not even that long ago, right?
2: Well, the Civil War, 1860, let's just remind ourselves that that is a long time ago.
3: Talking to someone with a country that's 1,000 years old, you know what I mean?
2: Well, okay, so yeah. maybe from your
3: talking about the Battle of Hastings.
2: It was just the other day,
3: yeah.
2: But for Americans, that is a long time ago. And the 1960s, we need to recall that that was over 65 years ago. So that's a long time ago. And that means that although there will be a few of us baby boomers who are born, I'm right at the tail end of the baby boom generation. So there will be a few of us who were born. But even I can't really recall personally the 1960s because I was just way too young. So the fact is, yes, there have been precursors and other eras of violent populism where you have a whole spate, waves of assassination attempts, waves of violent protests. And side by side with that, large millions and tens of millions of Americans supporting political violence, but it is actually a historical anomaly in our country. It is not simply the same as it was 10 years ago or the same as it was 15 years before that. But the big picture here is that we are in an era where we have experienced not one, not two, but three assassination attempts against Donald Trump. Two when he was running for president, one when he was president. These three are just a small number of the many assassination attempts and assassinations that we have seen over the last 5 years. You have to recall the assassination attempt against Nancy Pelosi, missed her, but almost killed her husband. Brett Kavanaugh, that's a U.S. Supreme Court justice. Josh Shapiro, the arsonist, burned down large parts of his house while his family was sleeping in the house, including him. He's governor of Pennsylvania. Just literally a year ago and 2 days, so we're speaking on September 12th, but on September 10th, 2025, Charlie Kirk, a major political activist, a podcast host beloved by tens of millions of Americans, was assassinated while he was having one of his quite frequent debates, debating people on a college campus. So this only touches the assassination attempts, Chris. Mm. We haven't even talked about the violent protests as part of the George Floyd protests in the summer of 2020, where, yes, most of the George Floyd protests were peaceful, but 5 to 7% of them were not. And when you have 28 million Americans engaged in the summer of George Floyd protesting, 5 to 7% is a terrifically large number. And we could go on and on, January 6th, et cetera.
3: How is violent populism different from ordinary populism?
2: Ordinary populism, you can think of as political polarization. You can think of as peaceful protests. Violent populism is where you have mass support for political violence in the body politic. So the difference between populism, where you have many millions of people, tens of millions of people who are upset about the establishment, they believe the establishment has largely locked them out of many benefits that are their just due. That's the ordinary understanding of populism. Well, that's an understanding that can be completely peaceful. It can generate wholesale changes of political parties. It can bring new people into politics. Violent populism is a different animal. Violent populism is taking a lot of that anger in the mainstream, and it is transforming into political violence. Anger, where there's support for political violence, which is going to then encourage actual political violence.
3: What are the numbers around how supportive Americans are of political violence?
2: So for the last 5.5 years, at my center, the University of Chicago Project on Security and Threats, we have conducted 20 national surveys of support for political violence in the United States. The book goes through all of them. The book, though, doesn't cover the most recent survey, which we literally just completed in the field 10 days ago, which means we just got the data 6 days ago, which means I'm revealing it here on your show for the first time in front of anybody. Nobody else knows what this data is on support for political violence. What we are seeing is a normal election coming. What we're seeing is a cycle that I call America's domestic escalation trap, where whoever loses in the midterms, we are likely to see not just simply passive acceptance or even peaceful protests. We are likely to see violent protests, whoever loses, that may be larger than January 6th. And I say that, Chris, not just to be alarmist, but it's because of the data. And that data is literally screaming at us. So we fielded a nationally representative survey of support for political violence in the United States, as we have done. This is our 21st, so we've been doing this every 3 or 4 months for the last 5 years. And the numbers jumped off the charts compared to what we have seen before. So what do I mean by that? We ask questions such as, do you support political violence to remove President Trump from the presidency or to prevent President Trump from being president? That is the anti-Trump or anti-MAGA political violence. Normally, we would see several years ago, 6% of the American public support anti-Trump political violence, maybe 9%. In September 2025, just before Charlie Kirk was assassinated, it was 14%. Already fantastically higher. That's over 30 million Americans, just to put that in numbers. What did we find this year, the next year, that we just really, the numbers just literally came in off the presses? 25%. Of American adults support the use of force to prevent President Trump from being president. That equates to 65 million American adults. That's 44% of all Democrats self-identified as Democrats in our survey. This is a stunning number, Chris. This is not just another turn of the data. And the data doesn't bounce all over the place in case people think, oh, it's just randomness in the data. Also, we know what those numbers mean more than just with check boxes. So, Chris, we have conducted over the years focus groups. We have, and I mean hours long focus groups. Think of them as like a podcast, like what we're doing here, except with 70 people, done with a European moderator. So it's helpful to have a European moderator. So it produces a little bit less bias on the part of the people involved in the focus groups. But more than that, we've also done further what are called survey experiments to understand what people really mean when they say the use of force is justified to prevent Trump from being president. And what we found is 55% of the time, they mean assassinating President Trump with rifles as the attempt that failed at Butler. So they say this in so many words when you push them. Now, not everybody, but 55%. So just keep in mind, that's a very healthy number. So when I say 25% support the use of violence, this is not, oh, they just mean yelling at President Trump. There's others beyond that 55% that mean having a January 6th style Democratic riot like January 6th, but it's among Democrats. So there's a that use of force phrase that we have, Chris. Now, we also have, before we just only focus on the support for political violence on the left, at exactly the same time.
3: I was going to say, like, what is the split between Democrat support for political violence and Republican support?
2: Yeah, so let's still stick with pro-Trump, anti-Trump, okay, because this is the best way. We have lots and lots of questions, but this is a good way to capture this. So we also ask questions about the pro-Trump support for political violence. And in particular, since Trump has become president, and notice there is support, there has been Democratic protests. We like the question, do you support President Trump using the U.S. military to suppress Democratic protesters? Now, he has not done that yet, but using the military to suppress Democratic protesters is a very violent way to suppress Democratic protesters. 16% of Americans, almost all of them, of course, Republican, 16% of Americans support President Trump's use of the military to suppress Democratic protesters. That is approximately 40 million Americans. So you put these two numbers together, the anti-Trump support for anti-Trump political violence and support for pro-Trump political violence, and what do you end up with? 100 million Americans supporting political violence as we are running into the midterms. This portends that the midterms will be the most dangerous elections in our lifetimes. I don't mean just literally on the day of the midterms. I don't mean at the ballot box. There may well be issues, exactly. It will be first and foremost about the counting of the vote, and then seeding the quote winner in January, just as it was in 2021 on January 6th, that the actual violence related to the November 2020 election was not on the election day, November 2020. It wasn't even in December. It was literally on the day that Congress was going to certify the winner. And that happens in Congress again in on this year, most likely the day will again be, Chris, January 6, 2027, again a Wednesday.
3: It seems to me like the political violence, at least that you focused on so far, is anti-Trump and then anti-anti-Trump.
2: Very much so. Very much.
3: a lot of the time when I've heard some of this data that's been put out recently, the FBI or the CIA say that the single greatest domestic threat to America comes from the right, not from the left. What about right-leaning threats that are like initiatory rather than reactive?
2: So those studies, which I go through in detail, those studies that you just quoted were right until 10 years ago. So it's very important to understand, Chris, that we need to lift the hood on some of the headlines that are often used as clickbait to get the a lot of attention on the studies.
3: Yeah.
2: Once you lift the hood, you will see that the studies that say most of the political violence is coming from the right, and then the other counter studies that say, oh, no, it's coming from the left. Mm. Once you lift the hood and actually go through the annual data point by point, you will see that they come to almost exactly the same conclusions. And what they're where they disagree is, where's their starting point? Do they start in 1990 or 1980, in which case, absolutely true. If you start in, let me just pick 1990, if you go for 35 years from 1990 to 2025, and you say in that 35-year period of time, of the lone wolves, and that's what we're talking about, because they don't usually include at all January 6th or George Floyd. They're not counting the violent crowds at all in these studies. They're just focusing on lone wolf violence. The truth is, yes, it would be over that 35-year period, a majority from the right. Mm. If you started in 2015, absolutely, it's going to be maybe not a majority from the left, but very heavily balanced left and right. Mm. And so the truth is that it's a matter of the time frame. And what does that mean? That means the nature of political violence in our country has changed over the last 10 years. Mm. We're not in the same era we were in the 1990s. We're not in the same era we were in after 9/11 from 2001 to 2005. We are in a new era. That is why I gave it a name, violent populism. And that new era dates pretty much to the beginning of President Trump's first term, and much of the violence since then, not 100%, of course, but much of the violence, as you correctly said, is either pro-Trump or it's sort of anti-anti.
3: Yep.
2: So you had a nice way to really see that as President Trump came into office, he represented a tremendous angst about a certain set of social changes that I'd like to explain. But just as he was representing angst about those social changes, there were others who felt increasing angst that Trump was going to reverse those changes and send them back. Mm. That is what you're describing as there is the
3: anti-Trump and anti-anti-Trump.
2: There's the anti-Trump and the anti-anti.
3: And yeah, so it feels like reactionary and re-reactionary.
2: That's right, because at the root of it is not just a personality. There are issues related to political rhetoric, absolutely. I've spent years studying that. So but that is the second level. The first level, Chris, what's determining why we're in the era of violent populism now, as opposed to 20 years ago or 20 years from now, is that we're in the tipping point of certain social changes that are happening to our country. Trump is a symptom of those changes as much as he is a cause of those changes. And so once you understand the deeper social changes that are occurring, that are leading to this tipping point generation, now we can see why we're in the era of violent populism and why it's likely to possibly get quite worse over the next 5 to 10 years.
3: Is there a difference between the style of violent populism on the right and on the left?
2: Well, They certainly like to say there is. So I spent a lot of time, Chris, studying political violence on the right and the left. I study the perpetrators of political violence on the right and the left. I study the detailed cases of the three would-be assassins of President Trump. You can look at Luigi Mangione. We can look at the assassin who killed Hortman. She was a key leader in Minnesota, and then also her husband literally assassinated her. And so I spend lots of time doing that because before I did this book, Chris, for 20 years, I studied terrorism. I compiled all the suicide terrorist attacks around the world after 9/11. That's over 8,000 individual cases of suicide attacks. So I'm very familiar with studying the individual perpetrators of terrorist attacks, including the most deadly in the world, and also tracking their manifestos, what they say.

0: act in a country. And this is happening in the United States, but it's not unique to the United States. It's true in Northern Ireland in the 1970s and 80s. It's true in Lebanon in other periods of time. So what we're experiencing in the United States, we have specific social changes that are unique to what's occurring in the United States. But the basic pattern here that I'm trying to explain of once you have mass support for political violence, this matters because it nudges volatile individuals who are volatile for their own psychosocial reasons. Yes, many of them have personal pain. Many of them have personal issues. But what it does is when they there's mass support for political violence, it nudges those volatile individuals over the edge because they have an additional motive for carrying out the political violence, which is social approval. They can expect that when they carry out their violence, there will be approval by many, many, many people.
1: You definitely saw this with Luigi Mangione, I think, like canonical example.
0: Canonical example. And it's also in the age of people ask, well, is this all a product of social media? Social media matters, but it's like pouring gasoline on an underlying fire. And what's the gasoline? You can see the social approval almost instantly.
1: I'm interested in what happens if you spread out from individual actors. I understand that if you're an assassin, one person trying to kill another person or successfully killing another person, that's a big deal. It tends to be kind of great men of history, inflection points. It might get a lot of headlines. But when we're talking about mass support for mass political violence, if you're using numbers in the tens of millions or hundreds of millions, this is not going to be 100 million individual assassins. But as of yet, I haven't heard you really talk about folding in the rioters. What does it look like? January 6th was a lot of people. George Floyd was a lot of people.
0: So we have seen over the last, since the summer of 2020, we have seen three main instances of collective political violence in the United States. Some went on for a period of time, some were just one day. So the first was the summer of 2020 with George Floyd. And starting with at the end of May, when George Floyd was killed and the video of his death went viral, there were in the top over 100 cities in the United States almost daily protests. And those went on for months, Chris. At my research center, the University of Chicago Project on Security and Threats, we tracked on a daily basis all of the protests, both peaceful and violent, in the top 50 cities every single day during that summer. And what you saw was that most were peaceful. That's absolutely true. But there was a very clear pattern, which was the peaceful protests would start usually in the afternoon, often at about 1 o'clock, and usually at a downtown area or a downtown square. And then it would go on. It would usually go on through the early evening, at which point, a lot of times, the protest conveners, the people who started the protest, they just wanted everybody to just go home. But that's not what happened. Most people went home, but a lot of people stayed. And that's when the violence happened, when the sun went down. So you could see a very, very, very clear pattern here. And this is maybe not absolutely 100%, but oh my goodness, it's stunning when you see this on a daily basis in 50 cities in America, how what starts as a peaceful protest effectively has, Chris, splinter groups, which splinter off. They're the ones who are burning down police stations. They're the ones who are destroying the businesses and so forth. And so you have for that summer of 2020, you have you probably have 20 million, 25 million Americans who legitimately think that they were there and it was truly a peaceful protest because they went home.
1: They just went to bed.
0: They just went home. That didn't end when they went home.
1: It's going to be highly frustrating if you are a genuinely peaceful protester that wants to go and you know, hold the sign and do the thing during the day, and then the headline that's used by the side you're trying to protest against is not peaceful protest. It's the small number of people that then continued it on into the night.
0: That's right.
1: It's going to be highly irritating. So I
0: that's
1: guess
0: right. But let me go on with January 6th to show you said the parallels. Mm-hmm. Okay. So again, we're saying 5 to

0: percent of the people involved in the George Floyd protests also engaged in violent protests.
1: Majority of that was at night.
0: Majority of that was at night.
1: Interestingly, January 6th was
0: also during the daytime, but also the 5 to 7% rule is active here. So on January 6th, President Trump called the crowd weeks before. It was December 19th. He sent out this famous tweet on Twitter about come January 6th, it will be wild. And then people came to the Ellipse in Washington, which is near the Washington Monument, if people who have been there know. And that mall can hold many, many people. And about 120,000 people came that day to listen to President Trump. Others speak that day. Giuliani spoke that day. President Trump was the last speaker, as he typically is at his rallies. And what happened during that period is President Trump really pushed up the energy and passions of the crowd. He made it absolutely crystal clear. He went state by state reciting his litany of exactly where the election was stolen from him, state by state, number by number. And then he focused the crowd. He focused them on the weak Republicans in the Congress, and he named them, Mitch McConnell. And then he also said, and the one he was worried the most about was Mike Pence. Would Mike Pence, who's his vice president, do the right thing? And by that, he explained, stop the certification of the election, because Pence could have literally stopped that. And so he had the crowd focused on this. And then he said, and we will march, and I will be at the head of the march right down now to the Capitol, and we will demand the right result. This is the language he used. And so what happened during this hour speech is actually starting within about 10 minutes into the speech, because he says the same thing multiple times. And if you watch his rallies, he often returns to the same themes over and over. So he did that here too. So people right away got the message that Trump wanted them to go march down and pressure the Capitol and Congress. And so that started to happen within 15 minutes of his speech. We actually have this all record. We have tape of this. We have so much cell phone and so forth. And what you see unfold is that the crowd, as it gets there, they're bursting. There's 10,000 suddenly from the Ellipse who now move all the way down to surround the Capitol. They're so big, they burst right through the bike. What is the defense of the Capitol? It's three perimeters of bike fences and 200 cops. And suddenly there's 10,000 people, 10,000 people. Well, no surprise, they burst through the bike fences, which are these outer, what they called outer perimeter defenses. And right at around 2:15, when Mike Pence formally certifies the election, is when Trump puts out a post. And he hadn't been posting a whole lot here. He put out a post saying, Mike Pence let us down. That is when the crowd burst through into the Capitol itself, burst through the doors, burst through the windows. That's when the hang Mike Pence, that's when the scaffolding, all of that is happening during this period of time. And it's really now that we have the detailed videos that we can analyze. And keep in mind, I study political violence. This is what I've been doing for 35 years, so I know quite a bit about military operations. The last time we were on, you have to recall, I taught for the U.S. Air Force, so I'm not just somebody who's a general consumer of this. It was really stunning to see how the crowd, essentially like a wildfire, spreads. And once that wildfire spreads, Chris, there's just, with 200 cops, there was no way they could contain that wildfire. But how many actually burst into the Capitol? 1,600. So just keep in mind, we started at 120,000. Then we had 10,000 surround the Capitol. How many literally burst through, did the actual violent part of January 6th? And this was not the, you know, as Tucker Carlson has tried to describe this, the grandmas. There were 400 others who kind of wandered in as the grandmas, who I'm not putting in the 1,600. They were not actually prosecuted, those other 400. So there were 400 others who, after this was over, they're walking through, looking at things. That's not the 1,600. No, the 1,600 are the ones bursting through the windows, bursting through the doors, taking polls, like literally, I don't know if I could take this, but literally a poll like this.
1: Yeah.
0: And they didn't have weapons with them. So they literally took flagpoles or they took the bike racks and they beat the police with them. And we have pictures of the 600 of the 1,600 doing that one by one by one. So when I say that the this was a violent protest, this is a wildfire which is spreading. And what was the important thing during this roughly 3 hour period of time is President Trump did nothing to call them off until the very end at 4:15. So it went on for about 3 hours until President Trump finally made a video and said they should go home and he loved them for what they did. And ever since, President Trump has been glorifying the January Sixers. He has pardoned them all, every single one, regardless of how violent they were, all 1,600, or it's about 1,575 to be exactly. And we, our center studied every single person who was prosecuted for January 6th, all 1,575, case by case by case. And so that's over 10,000 court documents we've been through. We've had research teams. So we know an enormous about what happened on January 6th. And it didn't just end on that day, because January 6th was such a convulsing event that it largely radicalized much of MAGA. Not all of MAGA, but it largely radicalized MAGA and changed MAGA from what it was before January 6th to what it's becoming now. And President Trump is quite content with that. He's, to this day, on Truth Social, his video speaking at January 6th to remind everybody that it was such a good thing.
1: What's the percentage that you equate from January 6th? You said 5 to 7 from some of the more left-leaning protests. What's the percentage?
0: Well, I would say, the once we had the 120,000,
1: yep,
0: and then we have 10,000 that were actually surrounding the Capitol. And that's the real number I would put at, say, about 10% or 8%. And then the others who actually burst in, the roughly 1,600, it is just a fraction of the of the others. But what I would say is that there really is, if when you watch the videos of how this unfolds, it becomes pretty clear to me, anyway, as somebody who has studied operations, that had the police not simply let them in, had the police really decided to stand there and fight, I mean, they already got beat up. Almost 200 of them went to the hospital. Five committed suicide afterwards, but almost 200 went to the hospital. So had they decided to literally stand and fight to death to prevent them from coming in, I think there's a good chance you would have had many more than the 1,600 come in. Because I think what happened is that once you had that burst through, breaking the doors, breaking the windows, actually burst their way in, I think a lot of folks were just happy to content, and whether they decided they might have gone in later or not, they were just happy to let that first phalanx go through. But had there been actual resistance to that, more than there was, I think this could have actually been a lot worse than what we saw on January 6th. The third are the protests that happened on college campuses after October 7th. So we need to remember that we have just come through not just a few days or a few weeks, but almost an entire year from October 7, 2023 through the end of spring 2024 of a variety and waves of violent protests on college campuses, where college protests, this is on the left. So I also conducted large scale surveys of over 5,000 college undergraduates, 5,000 ordinary adults, right in the middle of this period, to really understand the nature of those protests, who was protesting, what their identity was to the extent they would tell you on a survey, and so forth. And so, again, to get deep dives into this. And what you saw was a similar wildfire on the left that you saw with George Floyd, except not as violent. So just to be very, very clear, the George Floyd protests were extremely violent when it came to property damage, literally burning down police stations, burning police cars, destroying businesses. With the campus protests, the fact is they weren't the ones who stormed into the classrooms, who went into the libraries. It was pretty scary. If you were a student there, and we have this in the surveys and also text boxes where people wrote in what their feelings were, the students were pretty scared of what happened because they didn't know how violent it was going to get. But as a matter, it wasn't as violent as the George Floyd protests, but nonetheless, it's another instance of violent populism. When I say the era of violent populism, and I'm not only describing lone wolf assassinations and assassination attempts, I'm also describing the large instances of collective political violence. And what's special about this era, our era of American violent populism, is it's occurring on both the right and the left. When we look at the 1960s, it's almost all violent populism on the left. When we look in the 1920s, it's almost all on the right. So in this era today, what's special is not just that we're living through it. That's of course what's really impactful for us here is, but also that it's happening on both the right and the left. And the truth is, the right and the left don't like to admit how much violence is happening on their side. Mm-hmm. And I know because I've been in the media on all those sides over the last 5 years talking about this. And I can tell you that
1: everyone wants to finger point at the opposite side as opposed to their own.
0: And I want to say that you said everyone does. There's a temptation to do that. Many do like to finger point only at the other side. There have been instances and growing number of instances, I want to point out, where you might not expect you would get more balance. And it's just very important to see that it is heavily divided, just as you would expect in this era of violent populism, because if tens of millions of Americans are supporting violence for the political goals they support, they're also going to tend to excuse it because they support that violence. So they're going to tend to excuse it. They're not going to want to admit it, or they're going to want to, and it's really, you can almost see the stories that are written. So if there's a lone wolf, let's just focus on lone wolf. If there's a lone wolf attacker who is attacking a Democratic target, right away, people will assume, well, that must be someone who's leaning pro-MAGA or pro-Republican. And then also the reverse. Well, what are the news stories? Usually the news stories are literally the same structure, which is the more left-leaning media, if the attacker is coming from the left, we'll talk about mental illness. We'll talk about things other than the
1: political
0: motive.
1: Yeah.
0: What about the right-wing media when the attacker the other way? Almost exactly the same. So you can almost take the same formula story. And now I think with ChatGPT, it's literally easy to do.
1: Pretty formulaic.
0: Right? It's pretty formulaic, and just put in the different names. But it's not 100%. I just want to be clear that in the show we're on now, we're talking about both sides. Over the last year and a half, I have seen real effort here by certain organizations have tried to do more to talk about both sides. I've seen effort by certain political leaders to try to talk about both sides. Mm. They don't get as rewarded as much for it. They don't get as rewarded, and nonetheless, many of them are still going down that road, Chris. That's something that we should look at and just notice.
1: What do we get wrong when we imagine the archetype of someone who supports political violence?
0: What are these people like? Absolutely. There's a standard stereotype that our data totally shatters, just completely. And it basically hasn't been true for the last 5 or 6 years as this stereotype has come out. But the standard stereotype is that the person is unemployed. The person is rural. The person is part of a militia group. They're usually male, and they're usually between, say, 18 and 24, 25 years old. And that stereotype, by the way, was true from 1990 to about 2014 or so, 2015. But that stereotype started to change under when President Trump came into office. But oh my goodness, did it change with the Jan 6, the collective political violence that we have just been talking about. So the new stereotype, Chris, before I go into examples, are essentially well-educated, middle-class Americans, nice homes and a 401k. And they wear a suit and tie. That is your standard insurrectionist. That's whether you're our social justice warrior. If we pick Luigi Mangione, just to put some concrete examples on this, this is someone who's coming from generational wealth. This is not unemployed. This is somebody who went to prep high schools. This is somebody who went to Ivy League, Penn, University of Pennsylvania. This is somebody who got to live a very nice lifestyle in Hawaii. If we look at the most recent we can look at all three Trump would be assassins, but let's just look at the most recent one, which is in April. His name is Cole Allen, 31 years old, highly educated, engineer. This is somebody who, in his manifesto, he is explaining that he feels called to the duty to respond to all the social injustices that are happening on the part of the Trump administration, and the Jan 6 profile is especially telling here. So I went through all 1,575 of the individuals who, and what was stunning, and we have pictures of their actual professional jobs, not just what the violence they were doing in the Capitol. What was stunning are the 45% who are business owners, who are doctors, who are gynecologists, who are nurse practitioners.
1: A lot of gynecologists at January 6th?
0: Well, several.
1: They were definitely investigating a small hole. So,
0: I'm not going to make that. I'm going to leave. You're the podcast guy, so I'm going to let you do that one. Yeah. But what I'm pointing out is that on January 6th, the media right away ran to a narrative of these are silly people wearing silly hats.
1: Yep, yep.
0: They are militia serious group members. Only 10% were members of militia groups. And this isn't just hand-wavy understanding. You see, when you go through the court process, you are indicted, and then nearly all of those 1,575 were actually sentenced. Mm-hmm. What people may not know who don't do this professionally for a living is when you go all the way through the court system and you get to sentencing, your whole background, whether you're a militia group member, all of that comes in at sentencing.
1: It's a very sophisticated profile.
0: Oh, for sure. Because how do you know how the risk of recidivism for an individual when you're going to sentence them unless you don't have all of that background? And with the January 6ers, since they were being most of the investigations were being done by the FBI, there was plenty of manpower to go and actually collect their detailed profiles. Mm-hmm. So when I give you these backgrounds, we have high confidence of their backgrounds. And the point is, these are people, notice all of these different individuals that I'm talking about, these are people with something to lose. Mm. We're used to thinking that this profile of someone who does political violence are the losers, the marginal. If their life gets thrown away, well, it wasn't a good life anyway. Not when you live in Elmhurst, Illinois. Not when you look at where they're from. They're from, in the states they're from, they are from the nice suburbs. Mm-hmm. Sorry to say, they're going to be from the nice suburbs in Austin here. Mm-hmm. They're not from the panhandle of Texas. So we could take the all the number, we could literally give you a map and show you where all of the Jan Sixers who came from Texas came from by their actual residence, because you have to have that information. And you would see they're in the nice suburbs around Dallas. They're in the nice suburbs around Austin. They are not in, well, very few anyway, are around the panhandle of Texas.
1: Why would someone with a career or a family or a house or an education, a lot to lose, risk everything for politics? If these people are from such nice backgrounds previously, if you've got nothing to lose, it seems like an easier trade to go and invade the Capitol or set a police station on fire or try and assassinate the president. Why would somebody that's got something to lose go so far and risk a lot in the sake of politics?
0: Because they think they're about to lose it all in the next couple of years. What is happening, Chris, is that we are going through a set of social changes in the country that are putting large swaths of the public on pins and needles about what's going to happen to them and people like them when the other party wins. Because when the other party wins, the other party has been zeroing out benefits for their side. So we have this unbelievable pollution disaster in East Palestine, Ohio. This is MAGA country. I am born in Erie, Pennsylvania. That's just on the other side of where this area of Ohio is. So I'm from Western Pennsylvania. I went to what did you see? You saw virtually no Democratic leader, certainly not President Biden, show up to actually show sympathy. And there were months of story after story after story of all of the problems there. And then if you look at what people on the Democratic side of the aisle think when Republicans come in, they think Republicans are going to take away their vote because Republicans are constantly looking for ways to zero out birthright citizenship. And maybe they couldn't get it through this time, but maybe they'll get it through the next time. So if you look at both sides, and you see this in our data, both sides of very well-off people are petrified that when the other side wins, the other side is going to take away their nice life or their future or the future of their kids.
1: How does a normal person become radicalized then?
0: It's a matter of, think of it as a group. You're not being the individual person is going to be radicalized to take violence as an individual or as part of a mob where the mob is like a wildfire. I was just explaining. It's kind of starting peaceful and then over the period of hours escalates into something that's violent. But when you talk about the support for political violence, that's a different story. When you talk about that, that is the normalization of political violence is a cascading phenomenon, unless there's actual pushback by political leaders.
1: Okay, so to try and use my bro science summary, both sides are increasingly worried about what the opposition is going to do to the future of the country and their ability to reverse the changes to the future of the country.
0: Exactly.
1: To get back into power.
0: Exactly.
1: Because you've got this smoldering furnace, there is immediate communication 24 hours a day, which allows the most inflammatory comments to be self-selected using social media and pushed to the top. And then this increases the preparedness for both sides to say, we are okay with increasingly extreme measures in support of our political goals and in defense against the opposite side's political goals. Is that
0: that's a fair summary
1: of where we're at?
0: That's a fair summary. And Chris, the only thing to point out is there's little pushing back on that. So notice,
1: even if people don't endorse political violence, that's an interesting stat. So how many people that don't endorse their own side's political violence are in the silent few that don't object to their own side's political violence.
0: So we have, in our surveys, we have routinely 65%, 70% of Americans who abhor political violence.
1: Mm-hmm.
0: They are the silent majority, Chris, but they don't have a good vehicle to express that. We have been tracking this for years. And so you might think that, oh, there's a political leader who would run for president. And what's their number one thing they're going to run on? Ending political violence in America. Where's that leader on either side? That's our number one issue. Okay. So what I'm pointing out is that when I say you asked me how is it occurring, and I'm explaining that cascade and the social media, but there's something that's left out of that picture, which is where's the pushback? Where is the and it's not because the public isn't there. In fact, as I'm explaining to you, 2/3 to 70% of the public routinely, survey after survey, abhors political violence. And that is that missing factor that can actually maybe not fully solve our problem, but can help us to get through these social changes that we're experiencing it without breaking the country apart. Because now the country is, as I'm explaining to you, becoming more radicalized over time. That's what those numbers in our survey show. But there's still the majority of the country
1: today
0: abhors political violence, but they don't have a good they don't have the leaders, they don't have the vehicle to express it. Where does it tend to be expressed the most, I would point out, is on podcasts. So I don't necessarily want to give one side benefit, because I've been on so many. I don't want to, but if you push me, I can name some. But I'm just telling you that there are literally folks in the media who have, over the last several years, taken it on as, if not their number one mission, number two or three, to really try to give voice to this silent majority that abhors political violence. And that on social media is something that could grow. And I'm just pointing out that it's not because they're the minority. It's they're a silent majority, meaning that there hasn't been created the natural vehicles, the natural leaders in order to vocalize that. But this is truly the missing weapon against the rise of violent populism that we're experiencing in our country.
1: Yeah, I understand. There's two things that I'm trying to separate out here. One is sentiment, and the other is action. So it seems to me that a lot of what we've been talking about so far is the support for people using political violence, either in support of their own political desires or against the other side's political desires. How much does the normalization and support in what is still a minority, right? Around about overall 25%, 30% or so of people support that. What are the indications that the normalization of the support of political violence actually leads to political violence? Because that's not necessarily true. That doesn't necessarily track.
0: What you need is a focal point to bring that normalization of political violence into concrete action. This is what I mean by a wildfire analogy. This is what I said earlier when I was explaining what we're heading toward with the American domestic escalation trap, this cycle I'm about to explain. But let me start by explaining it with a wildfire before we get to the political violence. How does a wildfire happen? You have masses of dry wood combustible material, and then you have a
1: some
0: spark,
1: bastard with a cigarette.
0: A cigarette, a cigar butt, they walk away. That think of that as the focal point. So that is how you get a wildfire. You can have that mass of material, that dry wood. It can sit there for months and months and months. You might even go through a whole year and not have actual wildfire. But once you have a lightning strike, once you have that cigar butt thrown out, the fact you had months and months of nothing, that doesn't stop it because it goes up like that. that's the issue with normalization of political violence. And that's what you saw. That's what you saw on January 6th. So you had a buildup of mass support, thinking that the election was stolen, a lot of anger. And what happened on literally January 6th and at the ellipse during President Trump's speech, the focal point, which was the trigger and the spark that turned that mass of combustible material into action.
1: So is there, in your research, a suggestion that people who are in support of political violence are also more likely to enact political violence themselves?
0: To the extent we can track that, yes. But I want to just point out,
1: because that's what, to me, that's what's important, right? It's, yes, the support of political violence is crucial because it's a temperature check for what's happening in society at large. But you could have 100% of support and you could still have zero actions, right? Just being in support of something doesn't necessarily mean that you're going to go out and do it.
0: That's right. But let me. But keep in mind, I'm going to give you an answer that's an actual social scientist giving you an answer. And when I said yes to the extent, you might say, well, but Bob, that's exactly what I meant. But let me just give you an example of what I mean. See, we normally can't put on the couch the perpetrator of political violence. But sometimes they do things that's just as good. The individual who attacked the Pelosi, Paul Pelosi, Nancy Pelosi's with the hammer, he was arrested and put in jail in San Francisco. And 10 days later, on a Friday, a local radio station wanted to interview him, and it's still on the web. And they, for some reason, people at the jail said, okay, which is a little odd, but nonetheless, they did. So he got on, and the first thing out of his mouth was he wanted to apologize to all the many people in the country for failing to kill Nancy Pelosi. He knows they wanted her dead. He knows that he had the opportunity, and he wanted to apologize for failing in this
1: mission. Talking as part of a cause, part of a community.
0: So when you ask for the hard evidence, so this is my job as a social scientist. I'm not just a journalist, not just connecting dots loosely. I have to find that kind of a case when you say, show me the overlap. Mm-hmm. And we have them, but this is what it looks like. Because what you can see in that behavior is somebody who's a true believer, not just in the cause, but in the publicity for the cause. Mm-hmm. Let me give you another set of examples. Cole Allen, who was the third attacker for Trump. Just before his assault at the dinner, he sent out a manifesto to a bunch of friends and family members. And he makes it quite clear that he believes he's essentially a social justice warrior. He's effectively a Robin Hood who is going to make personal sacrifices to do what others wouldn't do, even though they want the same outcome. Mm. He says this in his manifesto. So when individuals make manifestos, not always, but often, the purpose of the manifesto is to connect with that community they believe is going to support their actions. They want to tell that community why they're doing it. They want to embrace the affinity between their violence and what the community values. And that's what the manifestos are physically doing. The writing is meant to do that. They also, by the way, apologize to usually their loved ones for they're not going to be around anymore. So they're going to say things that will be personal. So when you hear there's personal things, it's usually because it's a son apologizing to his mother that he won't be there to help her in her old age, stuff like that.
1: Yeah.
0: But these are the pieces of evidence, Chris, where when you look in detail, you can see that strong overlap of the support for political violence and the violence itself.
1: Do you think the main problem is violent extremists or the people that sympathize with them?
0: Oh, the people that sympathize with them, by far. Mm. By far. violent.
1: I think that
0: populace.
1: Would be surprising to most people to hear.
0: Well, it may be, and it might make them feel uncomfortable because when they, you know, joke at the coffee, you know, when they're at the coffee maker at the office and they're saying, yeah, we got to get those Trump assassins better shooter training. This is effectively support for political violence, Chris. They may not like to accept that. They probably will feel uncomfortable hearing this. But the fact of the matter is that when there is mass support for political violence, this translates into actual political violence. This is true domestically. So if we break out of the American context, we look at Northern Ireland, the Irish Republican Army that conducted decades of terrorism in Northern Ireland. You can see immediately as public support for political violence among Catholics in the fall of 1969, we actually have the opinion poll data here, as it actually grows, that's what gives birth to the IRA. It's not the other way around. It's the IRA is responding to the public support for political violence. Coming back to the American case in the 1960s, we have the Weather Underground, which is a group of anti-war protesters from the 1960s who break off, and then they form literally a terrorist group, an American terrorist group, and conduct over 20 bombings to protest with the bombings. They thought of it as protest, the Vietnam War. Well, they too are responding to the perceived, what they perceive is this huge amount of community support. And how do we know that? They wrote books about it. They detail it. They explain this. They explain how, in fact, one of the things that they, that as the Weather Underground evolves over time, is after they do about 20 or so of the bombings, they start to write that they're just surprised there's not more following in their wake. They thought there was going to be much more support for their actual violence, and then they're disappointed that there's not as much coming as they were expecting. So you can see in their calculations, their thinking, that support for political violence animating them. And one of the reasons they just go out of business on their own is, of course, the Vietnam War ends, but also they just come to see that there just weren't many takers for that violence. That didn't stop, though, 20 instances of bombing.
1: Right now, is this violent populism something that's exclusively happening in America, or is this a trend that we're seeing that's sweeping across the world?
0: So it's starting in other mature democracies. So it hasn't gotten as much traction in other democracies. And I don't mean other immature democracies. So when we study political violence around the world, we're used to studying political violence in, say, authoritarian countries or countries that were a democracy for a few years. They kind of transitioned from authoritarianism to democracy, and then they slid back. That's the usual group of countries that we used to think about political violence in. That's not what when I'm answering your question, I'm talking about Canada, I'm talking about Germany, I'm talking about Britain, I'm talking about France, just to be very, very clear. And what we saw are the beginnings of this in other countries. In Germany, for example, we saw around the time, just before we had January 6th in our country, there was a similar storming of the Reichstag in Berlin. Many Americans don't even know about that because they just weren't focused on Germany. Well, the Germans were. And when I was conducting this research, the Chancellor of Germany in September 2022 flew me to Berlin for an entire week in the chancellery, meeting with every single top leader of the CDU, his party, and also that's like the defense minister. I mean, every single top person, multiple times, by the way, and then also leaders of other parties as well. For example, I went to the parliament to meet with the Green Party for long sessions as well to go through all of the detailed analysis here, and that. I am told, because I didn't go back 6 weeks later, but I'm told that played a powerful role in rolling up the plot to assassinate the chancellor 6 weeks later, so that they headed off a big assassination plot that was underway. I've also worked with the Canadian government. I've worked with the British government, because the social changes that are underneath what's occurring in violent populism in the United States are occurring in other mature Western democracies. They're occurring a little bit of a lag, a little bit later. And so maybe now is a good time to, we haven't had a chance to really talk about the key social drivers of this. So there are really two social drivers, Chris, of violent populism in the United States. And then the Iran war is making it worse. So the biggest driver of violent populism is in the United States is a demographic shift. For the first time in our country's 250-year history, the United States is transitioning from a white majority democracy to a white minority democracy. In 1990, we were 76% non-Hispanic white as a population. Today, we're 57% non-Hispanic white. In about 15, could be 20 years, depending on deportations, and now you can see why deportations matter so much, is when we'll be 49% non-Hispanic white as a people. Now, that demographic shift, just to be clear, this is all happening now in this tipping point generation. It's not the case. If you look back all the way to 1776, we have been essentially between 80 and 85% white as a people going all the way back in that period of time. So it's not like this has ebbed and flowed. Well, this demographic shift is of tremendous political importance, Chris, because it dramatically impacts which of the political parties are going to win. The Republican political party is much more heavily white than the Democratic Party. It dramatically influences the composition of those parties. It explains the meteoric rise of President Trump on his issue of immigration, and why, when President Trump came down the escalator in 2015, talked about immigration, he almost instantly rose to the top. And then within 6 or 9 months, he had knocked out just about every one of the other Republican leaders who were on the other side of his immigration issue. Jeb Bush, number one. And this has been his signature issue. And now it's morphed into deportations, because what this represents, not for every Trump voter, but for a large fraction of Trump voters, what Trump represents first and foremost, is stopping, if not reversing, this demographic shift. Now, at the same time, there are many people on the left who see the rise of President Trump, Donald Trump, and the MAGA movement, and the rise of immigration and what that means for the demographic shift. They want to keep the shift going, Chris. They want to accelerate the shift.
1: How many of these people do you think know the implication of more non-white people in my country means more voting people either against my cause or for it?
0: What we have in our data is the ability to correlate stuff like that. So with our opinion survey, the key thing that matters more than anything else, Chris, is that if you are worried America is whites in America are being deliberately replaced by the Democratic Party, if you worry about that, you're not just more likely to vote for Trump, you're four times more likely to support political violence for Trump. Four times more likely. If you believe America is a racist country and always has been, which is kind of the mirror image on that question, you are 2.5 times more likely not just to vote Democrat, but to support political violence against Trump. So this issue of the demographic shift, it's not just loosely connected with violent populism. It goes right to the core of what's occurring in our country, and it explains the period of violent populism, why it's occurring now and not 30 years before or 30 years from now.
1: Because it could have just been people not wanting to see their culture change. It could be people not wanting house prizes. Or
0: in the 90s, culture wars were sort of not wanting to see culture change. Mm. Now you're at the tipping point generation. But there's a second social change, Chris, and this gets to your point on housing economics. Side by side with this demographic shift has been a mass wealth shift to the top 1%. This starts in the late 1980s. The late 1980s, about the top 1% controlled about 17% of America's wealth. That's a lot, but still 17%. Mm. Today, at least it's as of 2 years ago, that's the most recent data, it's 26%. What does that mean? That means the bottom has lost all that money. So when you are going to buy a house, when you're going to pay rent for an apartment, you suddenly have a negative pie over the last 30 years. You're not gaining ground from where your parents were. You're losing ground from where your parents are. I call this wealth shift to the top 1%, putting the rest of us in a negative sum society where we're suddenly worse off economically with each passing year. Now, what does that mean? That means the people who have are worried they're going to have less and less and less. And that also means that combines with the demographic shift. So you have a situation where with the demographic shift, you're worried the other party is going to get in power. And what are they going to do? They're going to help their own and they're going to take even more from you. Mm. And both sides think that. So it's almost a mirror image, Chris. So they are, we live in a world where in the mainstream, those that have are increasingly worried they're going to lose over time. Mm. And the key focal point for that is an election. It's an election. So remember, you asked, how does it go? How do you get from this mass sentiment to actual action? Mm. Well, the elections matter, Chris. And we saw that in November 2020. And unfortunately, we're coming up to another focal point election with these midterms, because we're already seeing the mass sentiments that I've just laid out for you that are incredibly worried. We already know we have a focal point coming, and it could be literally the day, January 6, 2027, when whoever is supposed to win, whoever thinks they're winning, is going to get seated or not. And what we face, Chris, are the following three stages. And if I could lay this out in three stages. Stage one, you have the actual vote, the actual election, and the outcome is a legitimacy shock. Meaning it's a razor-thin margin. The losers in a razor-thin margin election don't think they legitimately lost. Whoever the loser is going to be, they're not going to be happy. And I think the other side cheated them out. And you're already starting to see this on both sides. Then we have stage two, which is the focal point of literally seating the Congress on January 6th. And what happens? Either whichever side loses, if it's the Republicans that lose, you have President Trump. And is President Trump going to stop the Republicans from putting pressure on the Congress? Really? What if it's the other way around? What if it's the Democrats who are the losers and they show up to the mall and they start to protest? You have President Trump. And President Trump has already been talking about Insurrection Act. He's already been talking about what? Bringing out the military to suppress Democratic protesters. So what I'm trying to explain is that as we go through this election cycle, this process, we're going to see stage one, which is the legitimacy shock, to discover that we're not really sure who exactly won that election. Number two is the focal point where somebody's supposed to be seated. Those winners are supposed to be seated. But will the losers just accept that that will happen when they don't think they lost? And then number three If you do have that stage two, where there's another January 6th style event, you don't just have this over, you get stage three, which is prolonged violent opposition.
1: How worried are you about the midterms?
0: Way more than 50%. This is way too dangerous. So the rise of the mass sentiments, Chris, that we've seen in our data, when this happened a year ago, so in June 2025, we had the Hortman assassination, and I published a big piece in the New York Times that we're on the brink of a period of major political violence. It's about to occur. And I warned that if based on the sentiment data that we had then, which is not as bad as now, but we had then was already very worrisome, that we had to worry that we would have assassination attempts against people on the right, and that we would have President Trump use military-style immigration enforcement in cities like Chicago, and then it later became Minneapolis. And then what happened just 3 months later, Chris? We had the Charlie Kirk assassination, we had Operation Midway Blitz in Chicago, and we had Metro Blitz in Minneapolis. Basically, all those concerns that I laid out in that middle of June 2025 op-ed literally happened just a few months later. And what you hear today is the sentiments here for political violence are much higher. And you're hearing a similar set of warnings by me here today, which is we are really on the brink of the most dangerous elections in our lifetimes. And there's no signs of any pushback of this by our political leaders. You hear almost no political leaders being concerned about political violence occurring, certainly not by their own constituents. To the extent you hear about political violence, the leaders are perfectly happy to call out the other side. But unless the leaders will restrain their own constituents, you get the cycle that I'm describing.
1: Do you think this situation of political violence would be worse or better if the Democrats had won in 2024?
0: I'm not sure how much it would have changed, Chris, because it's a function of the social changes. I know people want to believe that if only their side won, everything would be fine. That's not what this book is telling. And maybe that's a frustration because people just want to hear, oh, yes, just the Democrats just win, then we're all hunky-dory. Or if the Republicans win, we're all hunky-dory. That's not what's occurring. What's occurring is the two social changes I just laid out for you. We are continuing to go through a demographic shift in our country from a white majority democracy to a white minority democracy, which is going to have profound effects on our two political parties and who will win future elections. We also are continuing to have wealth shifts go to the top 1%. It's not true that we are restraining our billionaires. Essentially, both parties are perfectly happy restraining the other side's billionaires, but we don't have demonstrated evidence that the each party will actually reverse course and start to truly change the wealth shift to their own billionaires.
1: The support of economic violence as opposed to sort of physical violence. I guess in your predictions, why was there not a concern about the prediction of a right-wing assassination of a Democratic politician? Your concern was...
0: Oh, well, no, there was in the fall of 2022. This was exactly... So there's just more to tell you about this. So literally in the fall of 2022, I am warning key authorities about the rise of possible assassination attempts against Democratic leaders. And then the Pelosi attack happened just a few weeks later. So literally, this pattern that I keep pointing out to you, where we're doing these surveys, Chris, and the surveys are tracking the sentiment and support for political violence in the United States. And I'm taking seriously, because of my knowledge studying political violence all around the world, that this is a pivotal factor in whether that violence will occur. It's not just a trivial factor. It's a pivotal factor. And then, and there are chapter and verse instances where I've warned, and I've warned about it when the violent, the sentiments go up in a, on one side. And so, and that is with national sheriff's associations, political leaders in Washington, D.C. So this isn't just a matter of what you're seeing now is me talk about this in the public. And normally, so the last time I was on, I told you I advised every White House since 2001. So that's multiple Democratic White Houses, multiple Republican White Houses. What you're seeing with Professor Pape over the last year or so, 6 months for sure, is now talking to the public in general through social media, basically laying out as much detail as I would normally be presenting in those private meetings. The only difference is in the private meetings, you really need a 30, 40 page detailed slide presentation where you're going to answer every single one. You have brilliant questions, Chris. Believe me, when you get inside those closed door rooms,

0: see it was called. And this is out of St. Petersburg, another, we know like the location of it, which was dedicated to actually influencing and polarizing American attitudes on social media. So there's a certain set of scholars at the University of Cambridge. Your listeners can go and we can they can go find this with this information. And they will discover that it appears to have been modest. That is not trivial, but not overwhelming. So what appears to have happened and what you can do as a foreign government is it appears as if you can take issues of this this violent populism, the social change issues, and you can magnify them, say 10 or 20%. Mm. But it doesn't look possible to make them up out of whole cloth. At least that's what we have, that's what the science of this has shown so far. Maybe we'll see in the future, this may change. I understand AI is coming. But what I'm telling you is up until now, the reason I say we are our own worst enemies and not it's China manipulation or Russia manipulation is not because I haven't looked for China and Russia manipulation. It's that to the extent we can actually test it in a social scientific way to see how much it has actually moved the needle, it appears to be relatively modest.
1: You know, there's that line about whether there's aliens in the universe, and they say there's one of two explanations, and both are equally terrifying. One is that we're alone in the universe, and the other is that we aren't.
0: Yeah.
1: I think about that when it comes to civil unrest domestically, that there's two explanations. One is that this is curated, germinated, seeded, manufactured, catalyzed by some foreign power. And the other is that the home nation is just turning around and kicking the ball into its own goal over and over again.
0: Let me give you a real test of this, because your listeners will all have been on social media in the last 4 or 5 months, and they will know the Lagos videos that Iran has made. So I assume you know what I'm referring to.
1: I have no idea what you're talking about.
0: Oh my gosh, okay.
1: Can we pull this up, JB?
0: Can we just get some of the Lagos videos here?
1: Iran
0: on social media.
1: Lego videos.
0: They're called the Lego videos by the cluster. And what you'll see is that, especially in March and April, Iran made many, many, many videos that were embarrassing for President Trump, showing he was falling down on his butt all the time or constantly slipping on a banana peel, or he would try to get into meetings and he would keep getting thrown out because the allies didn't want him, things like that.
1: Right.
0: So what they were trying to do, what Iran was clearly trying to do, this was almost, I mean, surely state-sponsored by Iran, was trying to manipulate American opinion about the Iran war. There are hundreds of these, Chris.
1: Okay.
0: And these are an effort to embarrass President Trump, to make the public move away from the war. Now, in the survey that I have been talking to you about that we conducted just less than 2 weeks ago, we also asked questions about the Iran war, your support for the Iran war, because we wanted to know how does that interact with violent populism, which we haven't talked about yet. But on this issue, what you see with support for the Iran war, Chris, is dominated by the cleavages that already existed in America before the Iran war.
1: Mm.
0: And those are the cleavages of violent populism that exist in our country. And what you are seeing in our surveys, other surveys, is support for the Iran war is falling out heavily along pre-existing divisions in our country.
1: Is that surprising?
0: Yes, because in every war since World War II, every single war, we have seen a rally around the flag effect. When the president of the United States, from whichever party, and it's been both parties, and we have data going all the way back to the 1950s, when the president of the United States says it's important enough that we're going to use force, you get at least a short-term, couple months bump of a rally around the flag effect, even from the other party. People just defer to the president on foreign policy. Maybe they won't stay with him long. So I'm not telling you they're just going to ride and die with that president and so forth. But what I'm telling you is this has been a phenomenon that has been going on for, 7 decades now? So a long period of time, many, many wars. This is the first war where that's not true.

0: the first war where it's not true. And if the Iran propaganda was going to matter, you might think they would move Republicans. They're not moving. The Republicans are mostly, I'm not 100%, of course, behind this war. Many are upset at Israel about the war, but that's what they're upset about. They're not. They're the Iran propaganda, to the extent that foreign powers can truly just make up out of whole cloth and move the American public 180 degrees from where it wants to go. There's no evidence of that, Chris. Not just little, there's no evidence. And even medium movement of the public by foreign powers, much, much, much less than you would think. And the Iran War Lagos videos is a perfect example of that because they're literally not moving the key constituency you would have to move the war. It's the MAGA constituency that Trump cares about. So if you don't move MAGA, you're not really moving Trump.
1: Which foreign powers do you think benefit the most from America's civil unrest?
0: Without a doubt, it's going to be Russia and China for sure. And it's because the more that we are internally conflicted, the more that we're a house divided, to pick one of Abraham Lincoln's phrases, the more that we will just not be paying hardly any attention or bad attention or make bad mistakes about international affairs, because we will just, our attention span will just be so consumed by what's happening domestically. And I do believe this is one of the issues that the White House has with the Iran war, which is as much as the Iran war is probably the, it's in our opinion surveys, it's certainly one of the top issues with the economy. I think that for the White House, they have just been very, very focused on politics, which have been very intense in our country. But that's what's consuming a lot of President Trump's behavior. That's why he's talking about things like the ballroom and what he, th this is, these are issues, not that may not, they may seem, on one sense, trivial, but they matter to ordinary people. Ordinary people can understand them. And President Trump understands ordinary people pretty well. That's how he got elected twice. So he may well be the most brilliant politician we've had since Ronald Reagan. And so he is, when he is focusing on issues that on CNN you'll hear being dismissed, you know, why is he wasting his time on these trivial matters when the price of gas is going up? It's, I think, because he's focusing on domestic politics. And those are issues that we call these the low propensity voters sometime, which is a kind of I think, a dismissive way to talk about people. I think President Trump sees them as key voters. And he is thinking, well, they care about this, so he's going to care about this. And that is what I mean when I say the White House has been very focused on domestic politics. And I'm not trying to tell you I agree that should be the priority, the ballroom over the price of gas. What I am trying to tell you, though, is that that's what I, one of the issues I see with President Trump is that I think he certainly believes himself that he knows his base better than anybody else. And one of the things that means is what they care about. And I think you see they care about whether they call something the Lake of America, whether they call it the Gulf of America. And he has really been an incredible politician. I mean, I would not just, I mean, as literally to get votes, I think President Trump is maybe the best we've seen since Ronald Reagan.
1: How much of the civil unrest and the changes that you're looking at here are downstream from the Trump era? Because it seems to me that the inflection point starts around about the time that he was introduced to politics. I know that you've got your underlying changing demographics and wealth inequality that maybe he contributed, maybe he didn't. That would have probably been largely outside of what was going on with regards to Trump. But maybe to do with the rhetoric, to do with the fear of, am I going to be able to get access to be able to reverse decisions that the other side had? It's no longer a game of tennis. It's a game of tennis where one other side might take the ball and run away with it, which means that I can't play anymore. How much of what you're talking about with civil unrest could just be an effect of Trump? And given that, how much could potentially chill out come 2028.
0: So if I had to put numbers on it, I would say 50% of this is due to the social changes I laid out. 25% is due to President Trump. And 25% is due to social media and other factors that I would just lump in another group of things. Mm-hmm. So, which is probably the exact reverse of what most people want to hear. Because if you are anti-Trump or pro-Trump, you would like to focus on Trump. You see what I mean? So it doesn't really matter whether you're anti or pro. We see this in our focus groups. People love to either love Trump or hate Trump. Yeah. And so they like to exaggerate, I believe, Trump's influence. Other people, though, focus on things like social media a lot of times because they have kids. And we saw this in our focus groups as well. They have kids and they're worried about, it's not so much they think about their own consumption of social media, they worry about their kids. So they, I think, put a little bit too much weight on that. What I think is missing here for most people is the powerful influence of social changes in driving political violence. Mm-hmm. And why is that so important to me? It's because if you want to know why has Lebanon had civil wars for decades and decades, this is rooted in social changes. This isn't because of a certain leader of Hezbollah or not, because they've been killed so often. They don't have that much stability of the leaders of Hezbollah. It's not because of the it's because of the deep demographic problems. What are some of the big issues going on inside of Israel? Deep demographic problems, even among Israelis, religious and secular Israelis. So when you look at the tensions in societies, Chris, and I study those for decades, because keep in mind, I've only been focusing on American political violence for 5 years, but for 30 years, focusing on political violence around the world, social changes are crucial to understand political violence. And so this is what I think is missing in our discussion of this in our country. We're focusing on a lot of what I would say is the symptoms or the secondary factors. Yeah. I had big debates with certain media editorial boards in 2022. I don't want to, again, name names because I don't want to embarrass people. But they were trying to come to grips with this work. Because remember, I'm saying the media, and this includes the most famous media, are getting the profile wrong of the Jan Sixers, for example. And I'm showing them 40-page slide decks that this is all wrong. They're missing it by maybe not 180 degrees, but by 150 degrees anyway. And so I'm getting in these big discussions on exactly this issue, Chris. And these are people that were not very pro-Trump. So they would say, well, Professor Pape, these social changes you're talking about, they're not going to matter because we're going to deplatform Trump. We're deplatforming Tucker Carlson. And you're going to see, Professor Pape, that you're wrong about the priorities. Well, those very same media organizations came back and they've been publishing a lot of my work. And it's because we did deplatform Trump. We did deplatform Tucker Carlson. And guess what happened, Chris? We did not actually diminish any of those fires or any of those impacts. And I believe a lot is because they are reflecting these social changes and the anger on their side with the social changes. When I watch Democratic politicians, Mamdani, for example, he's reflecting the other side. So I am seeing as new politicians come up. So who has had the meteoric rise on the left where before he won re-election to a major office, we had never heard of his name before, Mamdani. It's almost the Democratic Trump, right? Mm-hmm. Trump comes down the golden escalator. Yes, we had vague, we knew he was on The Apprentice, but who really paid attention? Suddenly he comes down and Trump doesn't just come down and get in the mix. He becomes, within a short period of time, the leader. Mamdani, almost exactly the same. What are the key issues they're running on? The key social change issues I'm talking about right here. These are their core issues, Chris. And these are the core issues that are not just like polarization and we disagree a little bit on tax rates. Oh my goodness, this is existential politics, much bigger than that. And that is what's happening to our country. It's what's breaking our country apart. It's what's driving the social changes are what's driving the era of violent populism. And we literally see it happening right in front of our eyes with the newcomers who are suddenly meteoric household names when 9 months before they run for office, we had no idea. We couldn't have picked them out of a whole bushel full of apples. We just never could have done it.
1: Bob, I appreciate you very much. This is awesome. Congratulations on the book. Where should people go to check out everything you got going on?
0: Come to my new YouTube channel, Pape on the Politics of Force, that I started since the last time I was here, literally 2 weeks ago, and my Substacks, especially The Escalation Trap, because I'm going to be talking about the domestic escalation trap. And I do hope people will go to Amazon and get a copy of this book, because there's so much in here we haven't had a chance to talk about, Chris. And I just so appreciate you spending the time with me. Thank you so much.
1: I appreciate you too. All right, until next time. Goodbye, my beauties. See you.
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4: My wife Judy and I decided to drive up Colorado's Mount Evans, the highest paved road in America. The top is at an elevation of 14,200 feet. When you get to the parking lot, there's a path you can take to the top of some rocks, which takes about 10 minutes. A mother with two young girls was just ahead of us. "I don't want to go to the top," murmured one. Well, it was cold and windy that day, and the conditions were not the best, I'll have to admit. But her mother, in a kind voice and with a smiling face, responded, "Oh, this is good for us. It builds character." Well, it's true. It does build character. People who have gone through tough times are less likely to take good times for granted. They tend to have an attitude of gratitude and thank the Almighty for His blessings. Tough times can make a person bitter or better. Isn't it better to become better? It's our choice. This is Rod Bieber with Seed Time and Harvest.
2: 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One of the more exciting things that's happened here in recent months is the acquisition of a fairly small station. It's a low-power FM, but it's located at Ottawa, Collegedale, just east of Chattanooga, Tennessee. 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We're talking 5 or 10 miles, but a nice signal in an area which has a lot of people that are going to love the kind of programming that we're doing here on this station. And if you've found 106.1, thank you for listening in, for telling others about the station, and thank you for your donations. We are in a bit of a pickle. We had hoped that by now we would have been able to find sufficient donations to complete the purchase of the station. Altogether, it's $35,000. We've been able to get together a little bit of that, around, I think, just under $5,000. But we're supposed to be paying about $2,700, $2,800 a month, and we missed the last payment. We paid $1,000, so we're behind on that, and then the next payment is due like right now, today, tomorrow, and no later than on Wednesday of this week. So we really need to hear from you. Now, we don't spend a lot of time on the air here pitching for money, That's not what we do. We're all about health and family programming and about the gospel. Obviously, we're about Jesus Christ and the good things that he has for us. But we simply ask that you pray that God will provide these funds. We would like to pay this off as quickly as possible, and here's why. If we don't fail on this acquisition, we'll be able to buy another similar station, a little bit stronger. It's right in the downtown Chattanooga area. So between these two stations, we'll cover most of the Chattanooga area. I think that's a wonderful way to do it, on the cheap, if you know what I mean, rather than buying a great big station, which would cost anywhere from $400,000 or $500,000, maybe $1 million for a station that would cover all of the Chattanooga area. We can do something for around $60,000 or $70,000. And we thank you. Thank you so much for helping us with this. 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
5: Here now is HMS Richards, the voice of prophecy speaker. 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
6: About a month before the churches in general were celebrating the Easter season, she had returned from the place of burial outside the city, leaving there in silence her 14-year-old son. It was diphtheria. There was little to fight it with in those days. 2 days later, her little girl gave up the struggle, and in less than a week, the baby. Only the 3-year-old escaped. This mother's face was pale but beautiful as she stood with her husband at the service where the minister spoke of the victory of Christ in the garden of the resurrection. She and her husband joined with the congregation when they rose to sing, "The powers of death have done their worst, but Christ, their legions, has dispersed." Her husband could not sing, but stood with head bowed. She touched his hand as it lay on the back of the pew. And they recited together those beautiful words of the creed, "I believe in the resurrection of the body and the life everlasting." She taught her class that day, while he went to his superintendent's desk and led the school in worship and the study of the word. Among all those who had been present at the services, whose faces were lined with suffering and defeat and even rebellion, these two seemed to be a miracle. One 15-year-old boy, as he walked out with his father, said, "Dad, I think Mr. and Mrs. L. really believe it, don't you?" "Believe what?" said the father. "Oh, the whole big thing, all of it. You know, Easter." "Yes, it is the big thing. It's only when a time of test and sorrow and heartbreak comes that we realize how big it really is and how glorious it is. We seem to hear Jesus saying to bereaved Martha, 'I am the resurrection and the life. He that believeth in me, though he were dead, yet shall he live. And whosoever liveth and believeth in me shall never die.'" John 11:25. The more we think of it, it's big, big, big. The resurrection, the life everlasting. It's too big to trust to mere human theories, too big to rest on guesses. Whenever this thought comes into my mind, the great question, is there life after death? Is there something beyond this life? Is it more than merely a great perhaps? My heart flees for refuge to the wonderful promises of the Holy Scriptures. Words like these, if Christ be not raised. Your faith is vain. Ye are yet in your sins. Then they also which are fallen asleep in Christ are perished. But now is Christ risen from the dead, and become the firstfruits of them that slept. For since by man came death, by man came also the resurrection of the dead. For as in Adam all die, even so in Christ shall all be made alive. But every man in his own order, Christ the firstfruits, afterward they that are Christ at his coming. In my own soul I need words like these in 1 Corinthians 15:17-23. There's one thing in which atheist, infidel, skeptic, agnostic, believer, pagan, Hindu, Muslim, Jew, Christian, yes, there's one thing in which all people on earth agree, an article of faith on which there is absolute unanimity, words engraved in iron on the granite face of time, and always staring us in the face, the words, all men die. But Jesus tells us there is life beyond. Jesus said, because I live, ye shall live also. John 14:19. Jesus said, I go to prepare a place for you. And if I go and prepare a place for you, I will come again and receive you unto myself, that where I am, there ye may be also. John 14:2. James H. McConkie brings us a beautiful story of a faithful missionary in distant Korea who sat at the bedside of his dying wife. They had toiled together in the gospel of Jesus Christ for 15 years, and now her summons had come. Heartbroken, he sat and waited for the end. She knew what it meant to him. She realized his suffering. Her last thought, an unselfish one, was for him. This was her parting message. Do not grieve for me, dear. You will get me back. You will get me back. Not more than a month passed until the bereaved husband sat at that same bedside watching his only child, a 4-year-old boy, slip away from him. Again his heart was crushed. Again he faced a parting which meant unspeakable anguish. But the little fellow had the same message for his sorrowing father. Don't cry, Daddy. Don't cry. You'll get me back, Daddy. You'll get me back. A few days later, as he was riding his little son's funeral train from behind the curtain of the sedan chair in which he was being borne by the natives, he heard a woman weeping. Then the voice of another Korean woman was heard saying, why are you weeping? The sorrowing one answered, I'm weeping for the foreigner who has lost his little boy. Don't weep for the foreigner, weep for yourself, woman, said the other. You've lost a little girl and you'll never get her back. I've lost a little boy, and I will never get him back. Let me tell you something mysterious. These foreigners have a strange way of getting back their dead. No wonder this heartbroken father could leave a white lily upon the coffin of his little one, bow his head before the Lord, and give himself anew to preach to those helpless people the blessed gospel of Jesus Christ, who will give back their dead to all who believe in him, the Savior, the Lord of the glory that is to be revealed at his second coming. In our loss and desolation we may sorrow, but we sorrow not as others who have no hope. For we believe, we know that Jesus died and rose again. So them also which sleep in Jesus will God bring with him from the land of the enemy. Yes, we know that as Jesus rose from the dead, so will all the children of God who sleep in Jesus Christ. For this we say unto you by the word of the Lord, that we which are alive and remain unto the coming of the Lord shall not prevent or precede them which are asleep. For the Lord himself shall descend from heaven with a shout, with the voice of the archangel, and with the trump of God, and the dead in Christ shall rise first. Then we which are alive and remain shall be caught up together with them in the clouds to meet the Lord in the air. And so, that is, in this way, shall we ever be with the Lord. Wherefore, comfort one another with these words. 1 Thessalonians 4:15. And comforting words they surely are. It is said that London had never witnessed such a funeral as that of Dr. F.B. Mayer in Christ Church Cathedral. He was a preacher and a believer in the Word of God. His hope and faith had been most radiant, so all the scripture passages and hymns used at his service were victorious and glorious. At the conclusion of the service, the great congregation stood with bowed heads, waiting for the throbbing dirge of the death march. But instead, the organist swung into the triumphant notes of the Hallelujah Chorus. Why not? Christ is risen. He's alive. He ever liveth. And his resurrection is the pledge of ours. We worship not a dead Christ, but a living Christ, who hath abolished death and hath brought life and immortality to light through the gospel. 2 Timothy 1:10. When that great Christian scientist, Sir Michael Faraday, was dying, some journalist questioned him as to his speculations for life after death. Speculation, said he, I know nothing about speculations. I am resting on certainties. I know that my Redeemer liveth. John 19:25. And because he lives, I shall live also. How does life everlasting become ours? The Bible says, God so loved the world that he gave his only begotten Son, that whosoever believeth in him should not perish, but have everlasting life.
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1: Hello, friends. Would you like to hear an amazing fact? We've all heard about various kinds of plagues throughout history. The Black Death or bubonic plague, smallpox, and the Spanish flu. But have you ever heard about the Dancing Plague? The Dancing Plague of 1518 was an event in which hundreds of citizens of Strasbourg, a city by the border of France and Germany, danced uncontrollably and apparently unwillingly for days on end. The outbreak began in July 1518 when a woman called Frau Trophia stepped from her home and began to dance fervently and uncontrollably in the street. Within a week, more than 30 other people were affected. This number eventually grew to 400. People overcome by the dancing plague would suddenly start stomping their feet, twitching and flaying their limbs. Oblivious to the world around them, they'd keep dancing until they collapsed from exhaustion. Many suffered from heart attacks or strokes and died. It seems there was nothing the city fathers could do to stop the compulsion. The mania lasted for about 2 months before ending as mysteriously as it began. Today, nobody's exactly sure what caused the phenomenon, but experts believe the most likely explanation was ergot. Ergot is a fungus that grows on rye or wheat. Poisoning from this mold can cause muscle spasms, fever, and hallucinations, and the victims might appear dazed and manic. By the way, the chemical in ergot mold is similar to lysergic acid diethylamide, better known as LSD. Evidently, when people of Strasbourg finished consuming the batch of bad grain, the plague soon ended. It's surprising, Pastor Ross, how much what we eat can affect our behavior.
2: That's right, and affects the mind and the way we behave and think. And it's quite a test, quite a story that. I mean, you think of plagues and, you know, people get sick and, you know, they die from whatever disease. Here, the people just start all this energy and they start jumping around and dancing. And you mentioned that some people died from a heart attack as a result of this.
1: They just, their hearts, I think the lady that began dancing was in her 20s. She'd collapse at the end of the day and then she'd wake up the next day and start dancing again. And not only what you eat physically can affect your behavior, but certainly what you eat spiritually can affect your behavior. By the way, you're from Africa. They have something there called sleeping sickness.
2: That's right.
1: Where people get, if they get bit by a...
2: I'm not exactly sure whether it's bacteria or virus or something, but yeah, people just, if they sit still for too long, they just fall asleep.
1: Yeah. So, yeah, these outside influences can have a difference, and what we eat, what we consume spiritually can affect our behavior. And there's a Bible verse in Isaiah chapter 55. It says, this is verse 2. Why do you spend your money for that which is not bread, and your wages for what does not satisfy? Listen carefully to me and eat what is good, and let your soul delight itself in abundance. We need to make sure that we're eating good spiritual food if we want to have the right spiritual behavior.
2: And you know, Jesus said something similar when he said, it is written, man shall not live by bread alone, but by every word that proceeds out of the mouth of God. That is Matthew chapter 4, verse 4. So if we're going to grow spiritually, we have to feed upon that living bread, which is the Word of God.
1: Yeah. And, you know, what we eat, they say you are what you eat. It's true physically. You know, everything in our bodies is sort of replaced by what we eat over, I think, takes several months for your cells to sort of replace. And you become what you consume. Well, that is true of your spiritual life. And if we're feeding on the diet of the world and the worldly entertainment, it's hard to resist temptation when you have your values being shaped and fashioned by the wrong kind of spiritual food. So the right kind of food would, well, begin with the Word of God.
2: That's right. And our free offer for today talks about the Word of God, talks about the Bible. It's called The Ultimate Resource, This is our free gift to anyone who will call and asks. It's easy. The number is 800-835-6747. You can ask for offer number 104, or you can dial #250 on your smartphone, say Bible Answers Live, and then ask for it by name. It's called The Ultimate Resource, a book written by Pastor Doug, and it's about the Bible, how you can study the Bible, the trustworthiness of Scripture. You'll be blessed by reading it. So call. We'll be happy to send it to you. If you're outside of North America, let me add, you can also read the book, even though you can't call. Just go to the website, amazingfacts.org. Click on the link that says library, and you'll be able to read the book right there online. Well, Pastor Doug, before we go to the phone lines, we always like to start with prayer. Mm-hmm. So let's do that now. Dear Father, we thank you once again that we have this opportunity to study your word. We ask your blessing upon those who are listening, wherever they might be. Father, your word is life, as we were just talking about, the spiritual life that comes from your word. And so strengthen us and feed us on the scriptures tonight, for we ask this in Jesus' name. Amen. Mm-hmm. Well, our first caller is Shelby, listening in Arkansas. Shelby, welcome to Bible Answers Live.
3: Good evening. How are you guys doing?
1: Doing good. Thanks so much for calling.
3: Yes, sir. Pastor Doug, I'm looking here in Genesis chapter 9, verse 3. Mm-hmm. And I'm reading out of the New King James Version. That's the version of the Bible I have. It says, every moving thing that lives shall be food for you. And before I get on this, I would like you to shed some light on that. But I just want to note really fast. I just find it very interesting that if you flip over to Genesis chapter 7, verse 2, and of course we see that perfect number here, 7, it says, you shall take with you 7 each of every clean animal, a male and his female, but then you shall take 2 of each of the unclean animals. Now, I just want to note really fast before you do this, this is long before, this is post-flood here of Noah in chapter 9. So this is long before the dietary laws are passed down to the children of Israel in Leviticus chapter 11.
1: Yeah, well, first of all, God makes a distinction between the clean and the unclean, as you mentioned. The clean animals are taken on the ark in sevens. The unclean animals are taken by two. And if you think about it, if people were allowed to eat the unclean animals, they would have been extinct very quickly. The clean animals were the thing that was not only allowed for consumption. And don't forget, the one who writes Genesis, Moses, is the same one who writes Deuteronomy and the Leviticus, where he said, you shall not eat any detestable thing. So when he said everything that moves will be food for you, it meant among the fish there were clean foods, among the birds there were clean foods, among the mammals there were clean foods. But he had already identified which were to be eaten. So it was never God's will for people to eat skunks and cockroaches and vultures. And I mean, they're obviously animals that are creatures of carrion. And that's why he said these are detestable. And he specifies that because all the vegetation had been destroyed during the flood, they were permitted to eat the clean animals. So, yeah, it was never God's will for them to eat everything. When he makes that statement there in Genesis 9, he's talking about the clean animals that had been identified earlier.
2: You know, it's also interesting, Pastor Doug, that you have mention of clean and unclean animals, not only here, but in order to have the sacrificial system, which was implemented right after the fall with Adam and Eve, there needed to be a distinction of animals because not all animals were acceptable as sacrifice, only the clean animals. So Adam, right from Adam onwards, there was a distinction made between that which was clean and that which was unclean. And this was just rearticulated once again just after the flood when there was no vegetation for them to eat.
1: Mm-hmm. Absolutely.
2: We do have a study guide talking about God's free health plan. It talks about the biblical principles of living a long, healthy life. We'll be happy to send it to anyone who calls and asks. The number is 800-835-6747. 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It's called God's Free Health Plan. If you have your cell phone, you can dial #250, say Bible Answers Live, and then ask for that study guide, God's Free Health Plan. We got Brittany listening in California. Brittany, welcome to Bible Answers Live.
4: Yeah, my question is, what style of music is considered appropriate for the Christian in today's world?
1: All right, well, the principles for Christian music have always been the same. That doesn't change. I mean, culture changes and some styles change, but the principles wouldn't change. It's like the principles for clothing. The styles of clothing, colors of clothing, that may change, but the principles of cleanliness, modesty, so forth, that doesn't change. Music is probably one of the most difficult questions to specify. It's like we had a question before about clean and unclean foods. Well, God gives some guidelines. He says, you know, birds had to be foraging birds. The fish needed fins and scales. Mammals needed cloven hoof, chew the cud. So what are the guidelines now for music? Well, that's a little more, a little more subjective. But here's the principles. The words need to be words of truth that glorify God. They need to be positive, good words. Is this something that God can bless in the words, the message? Then there's music that is for different occasions. No matter where you go in the world, lullabies are usually the mother's singing to a baby. It's going to be sweet. It's going to be soft. It's going to be rhythmic so that the baby will go to sleep. War music or marching music is going to be different. It's the kind of thing that you would play. It's a little louder, a little more, you know, to get the soldiers to march. And there are several battle songs and victory songs in the Psalms. So usually, matter of fact, the last, I think, four or five Psalms are talking about shout to the Lord, make a loud noise. And they're like victory songs. When the women came out to meet David and Saul, when they came out with Miriam, the music they led was a celebration of victory. That's a different kind of music. Jephthah's daughter came out singing that kind of song. And then there's romantic music. There's a place. You get the Song of Solomon, and there's a place for that. But Christian music, you know, it's the kind of thing that's going to be exalting God. It doesn't need to be, people think that to praise God, the louder it is, the more praiseworthy it is, and that's just not true. Christian music is going to be inspirational. You have to ask yourself, is this something that Jesus would listen to? Could you picture Jesus singing this? And a Christian is a follower of Christ. A lot of the music of the world, it just sounds like pagan pandemonium. Mm. It's confusion and chaos. It's like the Babylonian music.
2: And that's a good point, Pastor David, that you mentioned. There are certain types of music that are used that go back way in primitive cultures in witchcraft and demonic worship and even in voodoo-type ceremonies with this very heavy beat that just keeps going, this rhythmic beat, kind of works people up into a frenzy.
1: Yeah.
2: That style of music shouldn't have any part to do with Christian music because of where it comes from, what it's used for. It's not drawing you closer to God, but it's almost putting people in a trance, like a type of hypnosis. And I think Christians need to avoid that, stay away from that.
1: Yeah, and then the other thing is you look at how people dance to certain kinds of music, the kind of dance they would do at a Hebrew wedding where the men are dancing. Usually they just dance with the men, the women dance with the women. It's very different from the music where men and women are dancing together. It's extremely sexually suggestive. And that ought to tell you something right there. I've seen churches before where they're playing music that would normally be in a nightclub. They throw in a few Christian words and they call it Christian music. But when I was in the world, it was nightclub music. So, it's hard to know where to draw that line. But, you know, I have a book, and I think it's small enough we can offer it to those that are interested. It's called The Christian in Music.
2: That's right. Sounds like a great book dealing with the subject. Call and ask. The number is 800-835-6747. You can ask for the book. It's called The Christian in Music, or dial #250 and ask for it by name, The Music and the Christian. All right, next caller that we have is Jackson in Alabama. Jackson, welcome to Bible Answers Live.
5: Amen. In 1 Corinthians chapter 15, it talks about once Jesus has all things under his feet, that he'll give everything back to the Father. And the Bible says that Jesus is God. So I was just wondering, how does him giving the authority back to the Father relate to his deity?
1: Jesus being God does not mean that there's not an attitude of submission between the members of the deity. When Christ comes into the world, he says, you know, all authority is given me by the Father. God, the Father, soul of the world, he gave his Son. And so you see the Father seems to be portrayed in the Bible, more so in the New Testament, as the ultimate authority, that there's like a voluntary submission, and yet there's equality. So God, the Father, Son, and Spirit are all-knowing, omnipresent, all-powerful. But that doesn't mean that you don't see that there is some submission on the part of the Son to the Father. The Father delegates all creation to the Son. All things that are made by the Son. And all judgment is given to the Son. The Father has given all judgment to the Son. So you see the Father all through the New Testament giving things to the Son. But that doesn't mean that Jesus is a lesser God. And so I know that sometimes it's hard for us to comprehend. Husband and wife are equal, of equal value. But the Bible says that the husband is to be the head, and the wife is to be, and he's to be the, you know, the support and to protect his wife. But in the family, the authority is generally in the Bible acknowledged with the father. So I don't know if that helps with the question, Jackson. Is that getting me anywhere?
5: Yeah, like that's how I read it in the Bible too. Just, you know, they have different parts of them, and Christ has that submission, but somebody had brought that scripture up, and I hadn't looked at that before. That helps. Thank you.
1: Yeah, and when Jesus, you see through the parables that it says he was sent by the Father to receive a kingdom. When he ascends to heaven, he is declared by the Father, his sacrifice is complete and successful. And then he comes again at the end of the 1,000 years, and he's ultimately the king of the world when there's a new heaven and new earth. So there's like there's a progress that happens in his redeeming the kingdom, because he created it, he dies for it, he redeems it, and that's, you know, his role is a little different than the Father's.
2: All right, thank you, Jackson. We got Larry in Arkansas. Larry, welcome to Bible Answers Live.
6: Yeah, Revelation 20, the angel that had the keys to the bottomless pit, and he incarcerates Satan for 1,000 years and replaces the seal. Mm-hmm. And then it says he has received the nation no more for 1,000 years, but then he is released for a season. And I'm wondering why he would be released after being incarcerated for 1,000 years, and what would a little season mean?
1: All right, that's good. That's really an important question. So if finally we're in heaven, we've been raptured up, we're with the Lord in heaven, and we spend 1,000 years living and reigning with the Lord, Satan is bound, why would he let him out? Well, if you go back in the great controversy between Christ and the devil, Satan was the highest of the angels. In other words, he was just below Jesus in power. He was the highest of all created beings. And he rebelled and made terrible accusations against God. So now, you know, God's been merciful with humans in that he gives us a probation, a time to have a change of heart. After the devil has 1,000 years to look at this desolation he's caused in our world through his government, the Lord releases him to demonstrate that instead of repenting, it says Satan goes to gather all of the, it calls them Gog and Magog, the enemies of God's people, the wicked that are resurrected. He goes to gather them to battle against God. He hasn't changed. God is showing the unfallen angels in the universe that this once glorious angel is fallen and he has no redeemable qualities left. God has no alternative but to destroy him, cast him into the lake of fire. So it's not just for the benefit of humanity to see that the devil's not going to turn around. People that we see that are lost, God is showing, even after they've been resurrected in the judgment, they're still willing to listen to the devil instead of repent. So it's to demonstrate that God has no alternative. He's very patient.
2: And, you know, if you read on in the chapter, there's a lot that happens there. You have, as you mentioned, Pastor, like the righteous in heaven for 1,000 years, the wicked, they're destroyed to the brightness of Christ's coming. So the mm-hmm. devil and his angels are bound to this dark, desolate world, otherwise known as the bottomless pit, symbolized here in Revelation chapter 20. And then at the end of the 1,000 years, the new Jerusalem comes down from heaven. That's Revelation 21. The devil then is released from his so-called prison because now the wicked are resurrected. So he has somebody to mm-hmm. tempt. And it says he goes out and gathers together the nations. The golden city is there. And the Bible says they encompass the golden city and they mount their attack. Of course, just before this, we have what we call the Great White Throne Judgment, mm-hmm. where everyone has an opportunity to see the justice of God, and that God is fair and everyone acknowledges the justice of God. But then the devil leads the wicked and they mount their attack upon the New Jerusalem. And that's where fire comes, devours them. And then God creates a new heavens and a new earth. So the phrase there, a little season, or the Bible doesn't tell us what that is. There's a lot that happens, though. It seems like it's going to be more than a couple of hours, or maybe even more than a couple of days. It might drag on for a while, but it's little in comparison to the rest of time of people living on the earth. So
1: yep.
2: We do have a study guide. It's called 1,000 Years of Peace, and it talks about this, and we'll be happy to send it to anyone who calls and asks. The number is 800-835-6747. Ask for the study guide, 1,000 Years of Peace. 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
7: Hey, Pastor Doug.
1: Hi, Jet. Thanks for calling. And your question tonight.
7: Does the Bible say that Jonah died in the belly of the whale and then rose again?
1: No, the Bible doesn't say he died in the belly of the whale. I'm sure he's dead now, but it tells us he was alive in the belly of the whale because he prays from the fish's belly. And there's nothing in the text that says that he dies. It is a symbol, you know, when you're 3 days and three nights in the darkness, it's kind of a symbol of like Jesus suffering and death and resurrection. What Jonah went through, Jesus said, no sign will be given but the sign of Jonah. But Jonah miraculously somehow survived. And there's stories in history of a couple of people that have been swallowed by whales and lived. In fact, there's a YouTube of a kayaker that gets swallowed by a whale and gets spit out again when he's out up in Alaska there somewhere. Someone got that on camera. But he was only in the belly of the, he didn't go all the way to the belly. He was in the mouth of the whale for about 5 seconds. Anyway, thanks, Jet. Appreciate it. And we do have a book called The Sign of Jonah we'll send you that's got some of the history we just talked about.
2: The number to call for that is 800-835-6747. You can ask for the book. It's called The Sign of Jonah, or as we mentioned, dial #250. Say Bible Answers Live and ask for the book by name. Next caller that we have is Glenn in Ohio. 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

0: 7. Peter alludes to it when he says in 1 Peter 1:23, having been born again, not of corruptible seed, but incorruptible through the word of God that lives and abides forever. The new birth, something like a physical birth, you have conception and there might be a period of gestation where the Holy Spirit's working on you. Very few people have a dramatic, instant born-again experience like Paul does on the road to Damascus, and that is in Acts chapter 8, I think. Is that right?
1: Let me look it up.
0: Yeah. And I think it's Acts chapter 9 is where you have the conversion of Paul. But his is very instant. And where Jesus is talking to Nicodemus, he says, you must be born again. He's talking about your heart needs to be changed. When God says, I'll put a new heart within you, that is conversion. And in the new covenant, God writes his law in our heart. Ezekiel talks about, I'll put a new heart in you. Moses talks about the circumcision of the heart. So when the heart is changed, that is synonymous with the new birth.
1: Yeah, the chapter you're thinking of, Acts chapter 9, you read from verse 1 all the way through verse 19, is the road to Damascus. And then also Paul repeats that testimony, his testimony in Acts 22.
0: That's right.
1: Verse 6 through 16. So that very powerful conversion that took place there.
0: But with most people, it's something that happens gradually. You're hearing the word is sprouting, something's happening, and finally you come to the conclusion, I'm going to make a surrender. So when you make that surrender, because your heart has been transformed, and you give everything to the Lord and trust in his sacrifice, repent of your sins, that's a new birth, and there should be a change in direction. That's what conversion means. You're doing a U-turn.
1: All right, next caller that we have is Charles in California. Charles, welcome to Bible Answers Live. You're on the air.
2: God bless you both. Two-part question. Do you know about what year, how long ago the Bible was written? And also, can we prove the accuracy of the Bible and prove that Christianity is the true religion of God?
0: All right, thank you. Well, I obviously think there's proof because I'm hanging my life on that, and I used to be an atheist, and through reading the Bible, I believe the evidence was so compelling. There's no ancient document that is better substantiated than the Bible. Now, when we say Bible, and you say, when was the Bible written? Keep in mind, the word Bible comes from the word biblios, which used to be the word for book or books, because the Bible is a collection of 66 books. And you've got 27 in the New Testament, 39 in the Old Testament. The Old Testament was written over a period of 1,500 years. Well, the whole Bible, over 1,500 years. The Old Testament was written starting with Moses about 1,400 B.C. and up until about 400 B.C., where the last book written by Malachi. The New Testament didn't start really being written. The life of Christ, I think they say about 40 A.D., Mark wrote his gospel. And then the other New Testament writers between 40 AD and 100, the book of Revelation, 100 AD was the last book. As far as its accuracy, the accuracy of the Old Testament, I think, has been proved beyond question with the discovery of the Dead Sea Scrolls that contained copies of the Old Testament that predated Jesus. And they have been carefully scrutinized. It had parts of every book in the Bible except the book of Esther. And it probably was out there somewhere, but they never found it. And when they compared those texts 2,000 years old with modern versions, they're like 98% identical. Any difference was just very minor. You'd appreciate a book we've got that we're offering tonight, The Ultimate Resource. We'd be happy to send you a free copy of that, Charles. Just go to the website and request that, and we'll send that to you. Friends, don't go away. We're taking a break, and we'll be back with more Bible questions.
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2: My name is John Ross, and we've got some folks who have sent us their email questions, and so we want to thank those who emailed us. 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B-A-L, that's Bible Answers Live, balquestions@amazingfacts.org. Pastor Doug, Sandry's asking. She obviously has read your book, and she says, how long was it from the time that you were baptized living in the cave until you quit smoking?
1: Okay, some people that have read my testimony, you've heard it online, that I was baptized a little too soon. I was living up in the mountains in a cave, and some Calvary Baptist gentlemen hiked by, and they asked if I was a Christian, and I said, I just accepted Jesus from reading the Bible. Someone left in the cave, and they said, oh, you got to get baptized. And I really didn't know what I was getting into. And so they baptized me. I'm still smoking, drinking, using drugs. But I didn't quit smoking, I don't think, for another probably two and a half years. And I was rebaptized in Northern California, and I've not smoked since. So you want to have these addictions behind you. But don't let my 2.5 years give you an excuse to wait. Today is the day, if you hear his voice.
2: All right. We have another person who emailed us. We have Lislin, who is asking, would you kindly explain Revelation 8, verse 1? What is the reason for a half an hour of silence in heaven?
1: Yeah, that's a great question. Well, you know, God is typically surrounded by angels that are giving him glory and singing. But when Christ comes, it says he's coming with all of the angels to redeem or to rescue, and during the second coming, so the saints are caught up to meet him in the air. That's probably because heaven's been emptied by everyone coming to save or for the resurrection, second coming of Christ. And it says about the space of half an hour. Now, if a day is a year in prophecy, and there are 360 days in a Jewish year, 15 days would be an hour. Half of 15 days would be, or half an hour would be about 7 days. So that's a nice Bible number. So we think that that's the 7-day period when Christ leaves heaven, comes to earth, rescues and raptures and brings us back to the kingdom.
2: All right, final email question, Pastor Doug. Chris is asking, why did the demons demand to go into the pigs if the pigs are going to be killed right after they possess them?
1: Well, the devils are thinking they've outsmarted the Lord. The devil wanted to get the community to drive Jesus away, which worked. What happened is their plan backfired. When Jesus cast a legion, thousands of devils, out of this man, this one man, and the devil said, don't cast us into the abusos, into the nothingness, but cast us into this herd of pigs that was up on the hill. There's about 2,000 of them, the book of Matthew tells us. And Jesus said, go. The pigs went out of the man, or the demons went out of the man, went into this herd of pigs. The pigs went berserk, and they stampede off a cliff into the Sea of Galilee. Well, the people in the area, this was a financial, not only cause a toxic waste dump, but it was a financial disaster for them because they were raising them. This is a city, Decapolis. They're not all Jews in the area. And they were raising the pigs for food, you know, and that 2,000 pigs, that was just, they said, Jesus, please leave. It costs too much having you around. So Jesus left. But what ended up happening is this man who's converted, he went everywhere and told how Jesus saved him from demons. And those 2,000 pigs that drowned began to float all over a great big Jewish lake. And everybody in Israel heard about the miracle because of what happened with the pigs. So all three Gospels of Matthew, Mark, and Luke tell this story of the demoniac because probably they all knew about the toxic spill of pork chops floating in the Sea of Galilee. So Jesus turned the devil's plan back on them. And when Christ came back to that area, they were all ready to receive him.
2: Okay, we have Ellie listening in Kansas. Ellie, welcome to the program.
3: Yeah, just a quick question. When it says to be perfect, so in 1 Peter 1:16 says that be saint because I'm saint. And too much people have said that you have to be perfect. And also in the other verse that said that if you are not saint, you can't see God when he returns. Like, what does that mean?
1: Yeah, how perfect does a Christian need to be? First of all, I'll give you an answer, but make sure anybody that wants to know about this, the best book on that, Amazing Facts, carries, and we'll send it to you free. Is it possible to live without sinning? And it's an amazing book by Joe Cruz, and it has a really balanced approach. Now, everything depends on what do you mean by perfect? Some people think, well, perfect. They picture you've got this sterile stainless steel robot that is, you know, just walking through society, no temptation and no flaws. Is that what it's saying? Now, Jesus says in Matthew, be therefore perfect as your Father in heaven is perfect. The context of what he's talking about is loving your neighbor. He's talking about perfect love. If you read the same thing that Christ says in Luke, look at Luke 6:36. He says, therefore, be merciful even as your Father in heaven. God wants us to have perfect mercy, patience, and love and forgiveness for others. Jesus said, if we don't love and forgive others, then God is not going to forgive us. And so with the Holy Spirit, we can really love people. We can forgive people. And God wants us to have that attitude. God is love. If we don't learn to love, then we can't be in the kingdom because everyone there is loving. Now, when you think about perfection, you know, whenever we have an anointing service, we read from James where he talks about praying and God will hear your prayers and believe. And don't think you have to be perfect to have your prayers heard. Look at how God answered the prayers of Elijah, who goes to heaven in a fiery chariot. So we know he's making it to heaven. He made it already. And he says, yet he was a man subject to the same weakness and temptations that we are. Now, he overcame, but Elijah got discouraged. Elijah had some ups and downs. He misunderstood God and ran from Jezebel. So God is telling us, don't get discouraged if you look in the mirror and you say, I don't know how God's going to save me. I'm so selfish. I've got all these problems. If you look at yourself, you're going to think, how can I be saved? If you look at Jesus, you'll think, how can I be lost? Because he is so good. He is so loving. He has done so much to save us. So what does it mean to be a perfect Christian? It means have the same kind of love and faith of walking with God like Enoch, believing and praying to God like Elijah, trusting in the Lord like David, and standing up for God like Daniel, Hananiah, Mishael, and Azariah. And you can do that. We can be like those people, and God's calling us to that. And don't get discouraged. God, keep in mind, friends, God is a better Savior than the devil is a tempter. Don't give the devil more credit to be able to make you be lost than you're going to give God credit to be able to save you. Otherwise, you've got a bigger devil than a Savior. So read that book. I'll tell you again, it's called, Is It Possible to Live Without Sinning? You'll be encouraged by that.
2: The number to call for that is 800-835-6747. And ask for the book. It's called, Is It Possible to Live Without Sinning? 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And if you're outside of North America, just go to the website, amazingfacts.org. Pastor Doug, I think you've got a Bible verse you want to add to that.
1: Yeah, well, I was thinking about this is such an important question because so many folks get discouraged. They think, oh, I'm never going to be good enough. The Apostle Paul, who wrote almost half of the New Testament, he said, I do not count myself to have apprehended, but I press on. But at the end of his life, he says, I have fought a good fight, and there's a crown of righteousness laid up for me. He knew he was saved. I know whom I believed in. I'm persuaded he's able to keep that which I've committed to him. But if you ask Paul during his life, do you think you're perfect? He says, I don't count myself to be perfect. Mm-hmm. So you're probably never going to feel like you're perfect. But don't lose faith that God can finish what he started in your life.
2: All right. Next caller that we have is Eric in Texas. Eric, welcome to Bible Answers Live.
4: Hi, Pastor Doug.
1: Hi, Eric. Thanks for calling.
4: I got a question. Does the Antichrist and the false prophet help Satan fight against God when he comes back?
1: Well, the Antichrist and the false prophet are in confederacy. It talks about the beast, the dragon, and the false prophet. They're all in confederacy together in opposing God. And so when Christ is seen coming, and there's a vision of his coming in Revelation, is it the 19? He comes riding on the white horse. Mm-hmm. And he's coming to execute judgment. And I think in Revelation 20, doesn't it say Satan, not only Satan, but the beast and the false prophet are all cast in the lake of fire.
2: That's right.
1: So there you've got the great nemesis and the great hero in pictured there.
2: Yeah, you have this counterfeit trinity that the Bible describes. You have the true trinity, the Father, Son, and Holy Spirit. Then you have the devil's trinity, the dragon, the beast, and the false prophet. And just as the Father, Son, and Holy Spirit are united in their work of saving mankind, the dragon, the beast, and the false prophet are united in their work of destroying mankind.
1: Deceiving,
2: leading them into sin, bringing about destruction. And so this coalition exists right at the very end. We do have a study guide that talks about who is the Antichrist. It's an important study, and it'll go into detail on this. The Bible warns us and says, don't worship the beast or his image. Don't receive his mark. So we need to understand what this Antichrist or beast power is. To receive it, call 800-835-6747. Again, that's 800-835-6747. And you can ask for the study guide. It's Who is the Antichrist? You can dial #250. And again, just ask for it. Who is the Antichrist? Marlene in California. Marlene, welcome to Bible Answers Live.
5: Hi, how are you guys? Hi, Pastor Doug. Hi, Gene.
1: Hello. Evening.
5: Hi. I wanted to ask a question. What does the Bible say about women being ordained ministers and preaching in the pulpit? Is there such, does God speak on that or does he not?
1: Yeah, I think the Bible is pretty clear that God has called men to be the servant leaders in the family, and the church is an extension of the family. But you're asking two questions there, so I want to make sure that I bifurcate my answer. One is about women speaking in the church. You talked about them preaching or teaching in the pulpit. There's a thin line between preaching and teaching. Sometimes my preaching is teaching, and sometimes you get a little preachy, and it's different. The other you asked is about women being ordained as pastors. There's no example in the Bible of a woman baptizing or offering sacrifice. That was usually the men. The sons of Aaron were called to do that. Abraham did it. Jacob, Isaac, the patriarchs were the ones who led out in the priestly functions. And so in the New Testament, it says that an elder should be the husband of one wife. And so all through the Bible, of course, there's a reason Jesus chose 12 men to be pastors. And Jesus certainly went against the tide in many things that he did. He could have gone against that tradition and see if it was wrong, but he perpetuated it. And then when they replaced Judas, they said, choose from among you a man. And then when they were picking the deacons, it said, choose out from among you seven men. And so consistently when people were ordained in a special sense for positions of leadership, teaching positions, they were men. But when you have a man who's a pastor of a church, he will recognize gifts of ministry in women and invite them to teach or preach something God has shared, because you have examples of women. You have prophetess in the Bible where God gave them a message, and Deborah and Huldah and Hannah, I guess in a sense, she was a prophetess when she spoke there. There's several others that don't come to mind right now. But we have a free book we'll send you that's just got the scriptures on this, and you can draw your own conclusions. It's called Women in Ministry, and I think God has called all believers to ministry, to share their gifts in sharing the gospel. But there is a distinction in the roles of men and women, and I know that's not popular in our culture that is trying to erase any distinction between genders, but the Bible's pretty clear there are differences. There's a reason that God says a man should not put on a woman's clothing, neither should a woman put on a man's clothing. And that's Deuteronomy, I think, 18:22. All that do so are an abomination. God wants us to celebrate these differences, not to blur them. Thanks. I hope that helps a little bit, Marlene, with your question.
2: Again, the number is 800-835-6747. And ask for the book, Woman in Ministry. You can dial #250 on your smartphone, say Bible Answers Live, and then ask for the book that way. James in Tennessee. James, welcome to Bible Answers Live.
6: Oh, yes. Thank you all so much. I worry a lot about Jeremiah chapter 8, verse 8, because it seems like the prophets are here, like, I don't know if they're actually lying in the verse or what this verse actually means. Because I was wondering also that the word Sabbath don't mean church. And how did we know, why wasn't going to church one of the Ten Commandments? Like, thou shalt go to church, or made the commandments a little bit longer. And it reminds me of, like, Jeremiah chapter 8, verse 8. Can you explain that verse and explain why it don't mention the church and the commandments?
1: Yeah. Well, in Jeremiah chapter 8, I think I've got the right verse here, verse 8. How can you say we are wise and the law of the Lord is with us? Look, the false pen of the scribes certainly works falsehood. The wise men are ashamed. They are dismayed and taken. Now, Jeremiah, it's interesting you would ask this. I just finished reading the entire book of Jeremiah in the last couple of weeks and was reading these passages. Jeremiah is telling the people of Israel, as they're being surrounded by the Chaldeans or the Babylonians, that you're saying, well, we've got the commandments, we've got the law with us, we've got the Ten Commandments in the Ark, God is with us, yet they were living wickedly. He said, don't say that you've got the law with you. That's not going to save you if you're not obeying it. So that's really what he's talking about in this passage. Just because you say, I've got a scribe with us, we've got the law with us, but the scribes are not teaching the truth. He's not talking about the writing of the Bible. He's talking about what their interpretations of it was. Because the scriptures had been written by the prophets. Scribes basically were the ones who were dissecting the word. Jesus had problems with the scribes in his day too.
2: And then you mentioned also the Sabbath commandment. Sabbath commandment doesn't say, well, that's a day you have to go to church. But the Bible does speak about a holy convocation where people were to gather together and worship. And there's many examples that we have in the Old Testament, also in the New Testament, where people gather together to worship. And that is very appropriate to do on the Sabbath as well.
1: It was a holy assembly. And so that was
2: Paul says, do not neglect the gathering yourselves together, speaking about church, especially as you see the day approaching, the day of the second coming of Christ.
1: And a Christian is a follower of Christ, and the Bible says Jesus, as his custom was, he went to the synagogue on the Sabbath day. So he gives us an example there.
2: Okay, next caller that we have is Frank in Oregon. Frank, welcome to Bible Answers Live.
7: Hello, Pastor Doug.
1: Hi.
7: Got a question for you. In Isaiah 2:4, it talks about what will happen when the Messiah comes, and it says, he shall judge between the nations and rebuke many people. They shall beat their swords into plowshares and their spears into pruning hooks. Nations shall not lift up sword against nation, neither shall they learn war anymore. Now, as I see it, the wars have continued and nations have fought, and none of that has come to pass. And I think that's why the Jewish people are rejecting that Christ was the Messiah. And how does that jive with what is currently preached in Christianity?
1: This is talking about the second coming of Jesus. There are two kinds of Old Testament messianic prophecies. Some are talking about Christ coming as a sacrifice. That's what you read in Isaiah chapter 53. He's bruised for our iniquities, and we're healed by his stripes. He suffered. He's a suffering servant. He opens not his mouth, and he goes to trial. And so this is the Jesus' first coming as a lamb. He comes a second time as a lion. The wicked are destroyed. He creates a new heaven and a new earth. Isaiah also talks about that, where the wolf lies down with a lamb. The lion and the ox, they get along together. They don't kill each other. And in this time of peace, weapons, the spears and swords that were used for fighting, they're not going to be used for farming. And they used to do that during the time of Solomon. They said, we got all these armaments. We're in a time of peace. We need the iron for our farms. And they would change the use of the iron. And so this is a beautiful picture of what the world will be like during the second coming of Christ, the new heaven, the new earth. The Jews are applying it to the first coming. That's the mistake they're making.
2: And even at the time of Christ, there was some confusion about this because, they were looking for a conquering king. They didn't understand when Jesus said, the kingdom of God is within you. Mm-hmm. He said, my kingdom is not of this world. Otherwise, my disciples would fight for it. Right. My followers would fight for it. But the kingdoms are going to be his at the second coming. Mm-hmm. That's why the disciples said, Lord, is it now that you're going to restore the kingdom? This is after the resurrection. So they didn't understand even then. And Jesus had to explain to them, it's not now. It's when he comes the second time. All right, next caller that we have. Let's see. We've got Johnny in Canada. Johnny, welcome to Bible Answers Live.
8: Thank you for taking my call. So I have been studying the two prophecies in Daniel, the 490 year and then the 1260, and looking for subtle connections. I saw something that I'm curious what you guys think, and that is when the disciples asked Jesus, how often should I forgive? And he says 70 times 7, which seems to me like a reference to 490 as like a period of forgiveness. And so I'm wondering if you see that and anything else with perhaps the other prophecy where it's 3.5 years and Jesus' ministry was 3.5 years and the drought of Elijah, 3.5 years. I'm curious if you see any connections with some of those remarks.
1: Yeah, it's all connected. You've got 7 as a number for also, it's God's number for perfection, but it's also a number for forgiveness. The Bible says a righteous man may fall 7 times and rise again. And Jesus, by the way, in Daniel chapter 9, when it says in verse 24, 70 weeks are determined for your people. 70 weeks are cut off for your people. Daniel was saying, Lord, how much longer are you going to put up with your people before the Messiah comes? Because they kept kind of sinning and repenting and sinning and repenting up and down, revival, then there was disgrace. And God said, I'm going to give them another 490 years of mercy. So it's talking about the long suffering of God, 70 times 7. And then Peter said, how often shall I forgive my brother? 7 times? And Jesus said, no, 70 times 7. He's alluding to the long suffering of God with Israel. And Jesus, of course, came to mark that time that Daniel was speaking of. So Christ's baptism was the first part of that 490-year prophecy, the Messiah being anointed.
2: All right, excellent. Let's see, we've got time for a few more callers. We've got Brandon in California. Brandon, welcome to the program.
9: Hi, how you guys doing today?
1: Doing great, thank you. Your call, or your question.
9: So in 1 Corinthians 15, 1 through 4, it says that the gospel was the Christ and him crucified, I believe. And in Revelation 14, 6 through 12 is the three angels' messages. And my question is about, because I've heard some of the pioneers of the church say that the three angel message is the gospel, but that's not what Paul says.
1: Well, right there in the three angels message, it says that they are to preach the everlasting gospel. So I'm still not sure why, you know, the angel is given the everlasting gospel. Why is this a conflict, or how is it different from what Paul says?
9: You're right. It says to preach the everlasting gospel, which I guess is life, death, and resurrection of Christ. Okay, I don't know how to explain my thought process here. I'm not very good at that.
1: It's all right. You know, yeah, there's no conflict really between the messages of the angels. The first one is being told to preach the everlasting gospel to all the world. And Christ said that he will not come. And this is Matthew 24, verse 14. It says the gospel of this kingdom will be preached in all the world for a witness. Doesn't mean everybody's going to believe it. And then the end will come. And so the angel in the heavens is talking about, you know, usually something from the heavens means it's going global, preaching to the whole world. And they're going to the four corners of the earth, preaching this message. And that's what's going to happen before the end comes. And then all through the three angels' messages, not only is the message the good news, and part of the gospel is to run from sin, repent of your sins. The third angel's message, beware of the beast in his image, is also a message of warning about the devil and sin. So you've got the good news, you've got to beware of the danger of sin in the three angels' message, that we should be worshiping God. Part of the gospel is to worship God. And of course, the gospel in Revelation says Christ is the one who was dead. That's in the messages to the seven churches, but he's alive forevermore. So, yeah, I think that you do find the gospel woven very deeply through the fabric of the three angels that we find here in Revelation chapter 14. We have a lesson on that, and I think that you'll be blessed, friends, if you get that lesson called Angel Messages from Outer Space.
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10: Yeah, so I know in Scripture, in the Bible, the word Trinity isn't in the Bible anywhere. And I know the Holy Spirit is the Spirit of the Father and the Son, correct?
1: Well, the Holy Spirit is a distinct person. So it does, the Holy Spirit and the Father and Son are all in perfect unison together. You know, we're going to run out of time. Tell you what, rather than cut you off halfway through a thought, I guess I kind of did that. Sorry, Thomas, but I hope you'll call back next week. We do have a book that talks about understanding the Trinity. And if you want, you can get a free copy of that. The number, Pastor Ross, real quick.
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1: All right. God bless, friends. Out of time till next week. And keep studying the Word. We'll study again then.
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11: Imagine being separated from your family and friends for more than four decades by a wall, or more accurately, by an ideology represented by a 100-mile-long wall. That was life for many Germans for 41 years, when East Germany and West Germany were separate countries, and Berlin was divided by the infamous Berlin Wall. Many people lost their lives trying to escape to freedom from communist East Germany, which was closely aligned with the Soviet Union. But on September the 12th, 1990, an agreement was signed that paved the way for full reunification of the two Germanies. For so long, it seemed impossible, but the Iron Curtain came down, the Soviet Union collapsed, and many countries were free to chart their own destiny. The East German regime had been oppressive, its secret police brutal, but freedom came, and East and West became Germany. God's desire to see people become free from sin and a regime of evil drove him to pay the ultimate price so that you could have a future. The separation that existed between sinners and God has been removed because, as Ephesians 2 tells us, Jesus has made both one and has broken down the middle wall of separation. Separation between sinful people and a sinless God goes away when you accept the death of Jesus for your sins. One ideology says it's better to just please yourself and live on your own terms. But that's hollow, and it leads ultimately nowhere good. Except Jesus and the lost are found, the rebellious are brought near, and the sinful are forgiven. There's no need for you to be distant from God, whatever your situation. He accepts you and welcomes you to be one with Him. So, while you can, maybe even right now, tell God that you accept Jesus as your Lord and Savior, and you will be made one with heaven. John Bradshaw, It Is Written.

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1: 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I'm Aunt Nikki.
2: And I'm Uncle John, and we're here to bring you today's
3: inspiring story.
4: Hello, boys and girls, and welcome.
2: I can't believe it's already time for another story, Aunt Nikki.
4: It sure is. And Aunt Carol has an exciting one for today, Uncle John.
2: Oh, Aunt Carol's stories are always exciting. What's this one about?
4: Well, this is the first of a two-part story, especially made for all of you younger friends who might have been told that you can't succeed at something because of, well, your size or your gender or something else.
2: I imagine that each and every one of us has been told that we can't do something. It really makes you feel discouraged.
4: I know what you mean, Uncle John, and that's why these two stories are so special. In the story for today, we'll have a glimpse at the childhood of a famous person, and next time, we'll see just how she accomplished her goals.
2: She?
4: She! In fact, we call today's story
1: Girl Doctor.
5: Elizabeth Blackwell, known as Bessie to family members, was born in Bristol, England on February 3, 1821. She was one of seven children, four girls and three boys, born to Samuel and Hannah Blackwell. The family also included four aunts and a governess, Miss Major, who was hired to teach the children at home because father's support of women's rights, religious tolerance, and the abolition of slavery caused his children to be barred from the local schools. The family, well regarded by the intellectuals of the period, lived near Bristol in a large gabled house by the sea.
6: 1, 2, 3, 4. Four towels. Mine, one for you, Anna, one for you, Marion, and one for Samuel. One for each of us to use here at the beach.
7: Wow, all the way to four, Bessie.
6: Come on, Anna. You know I can count higher than that.
8: I hope so, Elizabeth, or you'll be in big trouble when Henry, Emily, and baby Howard are old enough to leave the nursery.
6: That's easy, Marion. 5, 6, 7.
7: You could probably go all the way to 1,000. We know how smart you are.
8: Yes, we just like to keep you on your toes.
7: So Miss Major won't have to.
6: I'm glad we have our own school. Next year, I can start with my lessons.
8: I don't know, Bessie. You're still pretty young.
6: I'm not too little. I can do lots of things. I even told Mother I would buy the strawberries for tea time.
7: Hey, wait for us. Come on, Marion.
8: We're coming too.
5: Of course, Anna and Marion, amused by their little sister's exuberance, knew she couldn't go shopping alone. So they scurried off to follow her to the house, where the three girls, along with their governess, Miss Major, prepared to go to market. Aunt Bar had some final instructions.
9: And please, Bessie, it rained last night, so no splashing in the mud. Your brothers are enough trouble.
6: But Aunt Bar, they get to splash all day.
10: Well, you see, Elizabeth,
9: what Miss Major is trying to say is you are not a boy.
6: Father said girls should have the same opportunities as boys.
9: Correction, young lady, he said girls should have the same education as boys.
10: Elizabeth, mud puddles aren't exactly opportunities.
9: Ah, your father's ideas. No good will come of them. Mark my words.
10: Here, Bessie. Let me tie your bonnet's bow and we'll be off. Bows are very difficult.
6: Thank you, Miss Major, but I can tie it myself. There. Now I'm ready, Miss Major.
5: The sun was shining brightly and sparkled off the muddy pools and puddles that formed in the narrow dirt streets. As the group rounded a corner and turned into another crowded, winding street, suddenly...
7: Watch out for that carriage!
8: It's coming fast!
7: Oh!
10: Oh, Elizabeth, your dress is covered with mud!
6: Oh, no! What will Aunt Bar say?
7: She'll put you down in the black book for sure!
8: Those black books! Every time we do something wrong, she writes it down.
7: Look over there! The butter woman and the eggs woman are arguing again.
6: Miss Major, why are almost all the country people who come to town women? Where are all the men and boys?
10: Well, for the most part, the men and boys stay on the farm to do chores, and the wives and daughters come to town to sell.
6: Oh, well, I have to find the strawberry lady. I promised Mother.
10: Let's look for someone selling produce then, shall we? Anna, Marion, come along.
8: over there, another fruit stand. Maybe she has some berries.
10: Bessie, wait!
11: I got no berries left myself, Missy, but that old gentleman with the cows, see, they're on the bridge.
8: Yes, I see him.
11: He might have some.
8: Thank you.
10: Elizabeth, wait!
8: Please, please stop, Strawberry Man.
12: Whoa! Whoa there, Matilda. You stubborn old mule. Now, what can I do for you, little lady?
8: I need strawberries for my mother.
12: Oh, lucky thing that is. I have just one basket left.
8: Oh, thank you. Here's your money.
12: Oh, they're free, little one. Anybody that concerned about their mother deserves a basket on the house.
8: Oh, no, sir. Fair is fair, my father always says.
12: Well, in that case, here you are. You're quite a little hurricane, aren't you? Yeah. Get up there. Get up.
8: I got him. I got him. Good. Great.
10: You are a sight, young lady. Mud from head to foot. But at least you have the berries.
8: From now on, I'll try to be more of a lady, at least on rainy days.
10: You must promise me not to be so reckless in the future. Young ladies must never forget their place, even on sunny days.
8: I promise. I'll try. Really.
5: Elizabeth did try. But somehow her fierce independence and inner promptings of equality caused many such scenes of unladylike behavior. However, sometime after the events of the rainy day strawberry search, on another rainy afternoon, something happened that would go a long way in shaping the life of young Elizabeth Blackwell.
11: Now, girls, tend to business. Every proper young lady must learn to make even stitches.
7: See, Aunt Mary?
11: Yes, very nice, Anna.
7: Look at how slow Bessie is. I'll be done with my apron long before you are, Bessie.
8: Maybe so, but I can run faster than you.
13: Anna can sew faster, and Bessie can run faster, but I can spell better.
11: Well, everyone has their talent, Miriam. Bessie, let me see how you're doing. Oh, very nice. All the stitches are straight as they should be.
8: Thank you, Aunt Mary. But why can't I sew fast like them?
11: Oh, such a serious little girl you are, Bessie.
8: Maybe I try too hard. Maybe that's why I'm so slow. But Father always says I should do my best.
11: You're much like your father, dear. Someday you'll be as well known in Bristol as he.
7: I'm done. May I go now, Aunt Mary? I want to help Mother with the babies in the nursery.
11: Let me see, Anna. Ah, yes. Yes, you may go.
7: I'm off to see the babies.
11: Now watch out for those steps. I just polished them this morning and they're slippery.
7: Ah!
11: Mercy!
8: Anna!
7: Oh, my goodness!
11: Oh, my. Oh, mercy.
7: Anna! Oh, Anna!
8: Where are you hurt, Anna?
7: My ankle!
8: Maybe you didn't break it.
7: I hope not.
8: Remember when Samuel broke his leg? It looked much worse than this, Anna. Maybe you just sprained it.
7: What shall we do?
11: Go fetch Aunt Bar. Hurry now.
7: All right.
9: Now, let me see what's wrong here.
8: It's her ankle.
7: Ow! That hurts, Aunt Bar.
8: Is it broken?
9: No, I don't think so. Mercy, the way you carried on, Marion. I thought she broke her head. Let's get you upstairs to bed, Anna.
5: Elizabeth looked at her Aunt Bar with admiration. Anytime someone in the family was sick or hurt, They turned to her, and she always seemed to know just what to do. Carefully, Aunt Bar and Aunt Mary helped Anna to her feet, and step by step up the stairs they went, with Bessie and Marion in close pursuit. When they reached the top, Bessie darted ahead.
6: I'll fix the pillows on your bed, Anna.
9: Thank you, Bessie. Very good, Bessie. That will do quite nicely.
11: Oh, now, careful now, Anna. Up you go there.
9: It hurts.
6: What about the swelling?
9: Now, Anna, lie still. Mary, would you please finish the luncheon plans with the cook so I can take care of our little wounded one?
11: Yes, indeed. Now, you rest now, Anna.
9: Yes, I will. And Marion, your mother should be told of Anna's accident, but tell her not to worry, all right?
8: Yes, ma'am.
9: And you, Bessie, wouldn't you like to help your mother in the nursery, too, especially now that Anna can't?
6: Let me stay here, Aunt Bar, please.
9: Oh, very well. You can be my assistant. Go fetch some vinegar and paper from the cook.
8: Yes, ma'am.
6: Here's the vinegar and the paper. But what are you going to do with them?
9: We'll make a vinegar compress, dear. We'll soak the paper in the vinegar and wrap Anna's ankle. The swelling will go down nicely in a few days.
8: Will it hurt?
9: Not a bit, I promise.
5: Aunt Bar worked quickly as Bessie watched. She took a piece of paper, folded it several times to make a strip about 6 inches wide and a foot and a half long. Then she soaked it in vinegar and wrapped it around Anna's ankle.
9: There now, all wrapped up.
6: I see. We'll press on it. That makes it a compress.
8: Oh, Bessie, you have an answer for everything.
5: Elizabeth persuaded Aunt Bar to let her tend Anna's ankle. And during the night, she stayed with Anna, keeping the compress moist. The next morning, Anna's ankle seemed much less swollen. And during the day, Bessie continued to nurse her sister. Mother and father looked in on Anna as often as they could, and by evening, when mother and father checked again, the swelling was almost gone.
11: Bessie, I'm very proud of you for helping your sister.
14: Yes, you've done an exemplary job, young lady. We'll have to call you Dr. Bessie from now on.
9: There's no question about it. Bessie here has a beautiful talent for taking care of sick people.
6: Maybe I'll be a doctor when I grow up, Father.
14: Why, Bessie, I was kidding about your becoming a doctor.
11: I'm afraid, dear, there aren't any women doctors. Not in all England, nor anywhere else.
9: There never have been.
6: Well, why not?
14: Only boys, young men, are allowed to go to medical school. A woman can't become a doctor. No school would let a woman study medicine.
6: But that's not fair.
14: No, perhaps it isn't. But if you want something badly enough, Bessie, and if you work hard, you can succeed. Make your own opportunities and follow through. Remember this when you feel discouraged.
6: Yes, Father, I will.
2: Okay, kids, listen up. This is important. Bessie's dad gave her some good advice when he told her that if she wanted something badly enough, and if she worked hard enough, she would succeed.
15: This is so important for all you girls and boys to know as you each decide what you want to do with your life.
2: Mm-hmm. Once you know where your interests and talents lie, don't let others discourage you.
15: Just set your goals. Work hard, persevere, and you can be successful.
2: Now, we're not saying it will be easy.
15: No. So often, it's the things that we struggle to achieve that are most fulfilling. I mean, you've probably heard grown-ups going on and on about the good old days.
2: When you hear them talk about how hard they worked, how little they had, and how far they had to walk to school.
15: Uphill both ways.
2: Doesn't it make you wonder why they seem to remember these old days so fondly?
15: It's because they realize that the hard work they put in was what made them feel good about themselves.
2: For example, Orville and Wilbur Wright were told by the so-called best minds of their day that it was impossible to invent a machine which people could fly. But they studied, experimented, and worked hard. And so, we have airplanes today.
4: And Florence Nightingale was told she couldn't be a nurse. After all, in those days, nursing was a job people thought a decent woman wouldn't do. Yet, thanks to her perseverance and her care for wounded soldiers, we now have competent and caring female nurses.
2: Well, we could go on and on because there are so many others that didn't let discouragement stop them. But instead of listening to us talk about them, why don't you just listen to their exciting stories on the Your Story Hour website?
4: And who knows, if you dream big dreams, set your goals high, and work hard, we may be telling your story someday.
2: Too true, Aunt Nikki, but not today, because now it's time to get back to our story. Girl Doctor.

0: Even though she was still a child, Elizabeth Blackwell, influenced by her father's free thinking and encouragement, was already challenging the limits placed on women during the 19th century. Father would often take Bessie, as she was called, along with one or two of the other children, with him to work at his sugar refinery. The people the children met on such excursions served to expand their horizons even more.
1: Aye, laddie. Only the preferred man gets to vote here, and there's no change in sight.
2: It seems times in England are growing worse, my friend.
1: Aye.
2: The poor workers in Bristol scarcely have enough money to buy bread. There'll be riots in the streets if things don't change.
1: I know. It's different in America, I hear. There, every man can vote, and opportunity abounds.
2: That's right. Rich or poor, there's equal opportunity for everyone in America.
0: In the coming weeks and months, as times grew harder in England, riots did boil over into the quiet streets of Bristol. Mother was even afraid for Father to take Anna and Marion to their drawing lessons in the city.
3: Samuel, do you really think it's safe?
2: Oh, we'll be fine, Mother. Don't you worry. We've heard rumors before. Nothing has come of it.
3: Just keep a sharp eye out for trouble, then.
0: That afternoon, after Father and the girls left, Bessie, who preferred to explore the woods over going into town, happily played with her little sister Emily and her little brother Henry down by the brook. When they came back home from the woods, Father and the girls had not returned.
3: I'm sure they'll all be home soon. Let's go ahead and have our supper.
0: Supper time came and went, and still no sign of Father and the girls. Bedtime arrived, and Bessie went to bed feeling very alone in the darkness. Soon she was joined by little Emily, who crawled in next to Bessie for comfort.
4: Don't worry, Emily. Everything will be all right.
0: Soon, Emily was drowsy, but Bessie slipped from her bed and went to the window, looking out towards Bristol.
4: The sky is red. There's a red glow over Bristol. Oh, dear Father in heaven, please keep Father safe and Anna and Marion.
5: What's the matter, Bessie?
4: Nothing, Emily. Go to sleep now. That's right. That's right.
0: The next morning, Bessie ran downstairs to see if her father had returned, only to find that he had not. She then persuaded her mother to let her go into their little village to see if she could hear of any news.
4: Maybe Mr. Johns, the innkeeper, will have heard something.
6: Morning, Bess. What can I do for you?
4: My father and sisters went to town last night and haven't returned.
6: To Bristol? Last night?
4: Yes. Has something happened? Has there been trouble?
6: Trouble? Oh, yes. There were riots, Bessie, and many fires.
4: No! I've got to run home and tell Mother.
0: When Mother heard the news, deep worry lines formed around her eyes. All day long, the family waited and prayed, but no father, no girls. Bessie did her best to encourage her younger brothers and sister. The next morning came and went. And then that afternoon, without warning, the door flew open.
4: Father!
7: Samuel!
4: Anna!
7: Marion! Oh, children, Samuel! Oh, we were so worried.
2: Wait till you hear the story. You'll be amazed.
4: We were praying for you, Father. Mr. John said that there was rioting and they burned Bristol.
5: Tell us what happened, Father.
7: Children, give your father a rest. He's very tired.
8: Well, I'm not tired. I'll tell the story.
2: Go ahead, Anna. You and Marion may tell it.
8: At first, the rioters marched through the streets and shook their fists, yelling, "Down with the government! Down with poverty!"
9: Then they marched on City Hall and set it on fire.
8: Finally, the mob decided to destroy the churches.
7: Not St. Radcliffe, that beautiful old church.
9: Yes, but the rioters were stopped by a single man.
8: And who do you suppose that man was?
9: Father, he wasn't afraid. He stood up to the mob.
8: He spread his arms across the church's door, barring their way, and he said, "Stop this needless destruction."
9: Now to all of Bristol, Father is a hero.
2: I felt it was my duty. I'm just lucky the mob spared my life and the sugar refinery. So far, they haven't touched the business. But I'm beginning to think maybe we should move.
3: Move?
2: Yes, to America.
0: Bessie had heard Father talk of moving to America before, but never so seriously. Within a few months, his sugar refinery was burned to the ground by rioters, and the decision was made. They packed what belongings they could and boarded a boat for the New World. As they neared New York...
8: Father, I can't see over the railing.
2: Here, let me lift you up so you can see. That's the Hudson River on the left, and on your right, that's called the East River. We've arrived.
0: Bessie felt like the pioneers Miss Major had told them about. Eagerly, she peered over the railing and watched as the wharf came alive with men preparing

0: Bessie knew all about cholera. First came a raging fever, then sickness. Often there was little hope of recovery, and now they were right in the middle of an epidemic. However, there was nothing to do but make their way to the hotel. Borrowing a handcart, the family, including Aunt Bar and Aunt Mary, walked up the street toward their accommodations.
1: Father, what's happening?
2: City Hall of Records. Must be they've turned this building into a hospital.
1: Is everyone sick inside?
2: Yeah, I expect. Except, I suppose, for a few doctors.
0: Bessie tried to shut out the cries of the sick children, but they seemed to pass right through her. Then a well-dressed man hurried by the group and headed for the temporary hospital in the Hall of Records.
1: Maybe he's a doctor. Why can't they cure cholera? That's what I want to know.
0: Suddenly, the man stopped and looked at Bessie. There were dark circles of weariness under his eyes, and his pale complexion spoke of his exhaustion.
3: My dear, we do all we can. It's just not enough.
2: I apologize for my daughter, sir. I'm sure she didn't mean to criticize. We've just arrived in America and just now heard of the epidemic. I'm Mr. Samuel Blackwell, and this is my family.
3: Glad to meet you, Mr. Blackwell. We hope the worst of the epidemic has passed. August was terrible, the heat and all.
1: I'm sorry, sir, about what I said. You look so tired.
3: Tired? Oh, yes, I'm tired. I wish we could find a cure, but first we must determine the cause. Perhaps someday we will. Or maybe one of your youngsters, Mr. Blackwell, will win the battle against such diseases or play a role in easing the suffering of mankind.
0: The doctor smiled at Bessie, and with a wave of his hand, he hurried off. Soon the family found their way to the hotel and settled in. Immediately, Father began arranging his business affairs and searching for a house for his family. Just 2 weeks after they arrived...
2: Everyone, gather round. I have good news. I've found a house for us.
4: Oh, Samuel, that's wonderful.
1: A house of our very own. Now our adventures in this new land of America can really begin.
0: The home Father rented was in Rockaway, Long Island. Though somewhat shabby, it was quite charming, and the ocean breezes were refreshing during the heat of the New York summer. By the time the Blackwells had been in America for a year or so, the children were very fond of their surroundings, especially the nearby beach.
1: Mother, is it all right if Emily and I take a walk by the ocean to look for shells?
5: Oh, yes, Mother, please.
6: Yes, but be careful. It's almost time for the tide to come in. Keep an eye out.
5: Oh, good. Come on, Bessie, let's go.
6: Bessie, mind you, keep an eye on that whirlwind sister of yours, will you?
1: Yes, Mother. We'll be home soon.
5: Ooh, I found another one.
1: Very pretty. I want to go down the beach a ways. Are you coming?
0: Bessie wandered a little way down the shoreline, picking up shells as she went. Emily lagged behind, intent on adding to her own collection.
5: Bessie, come back. There are lots of shells here.
1: I'll be there in a minute. Be sure to watch the water.
0: Each of the girls continued their search for perfect specimens to add to their collections. Emily was edging nearer and nearer the breakers without noticing her danger. So intent was she on collecting the beautiful shells. The great waves broke behind her like thunder.
1: What? Where is Emily? Oh, no, what's she doing way out there? Emily! Emily!
5: Just a minute!
0: Suddenly, out of the corner of her eye, Bessie saw an enormous wave, far bigger than the others, bearing down on her little sister.
1: Emily! Emily, run! Get out of the water! Emily! No!
7: Oh, no, Aunt Nikki. We can't stop here.
8: We have to, Uncle John. I'm afraid we're out of time.
7: But what about Emily and Bessie? What about the family? Doesn't Bessie become a doctor? What happens?
8: It sounds like you're ready to

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1: I sure am.
0: Well, boys and girls, before you know it, we'll be back to hear the rest of the story. But in the meantime, I want everyone to stay safe and be happy.
1: And of course, remember that Aunt Nikki and I love you very, very much. So long for now, everyone.

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1: Okay, voice recorder on. This is Kim again with my daily diary for health class. I'm supposed to say what I did today to keep healthy. Well, today I slept. No, I didn't sleep during the day because I was at school and my teachers don't like students sleeping in class. No, I didn't sleep during lunch break because today was curry rice day and I love curry rice. And no, I didn't sleep during band practice because I had a clarinet solo and my band teacher knows the difference between a clarinet and snoring. Although sometimes my clarinet sounds very much like snoring. I slept last night. I went to bed early and didn't wake up until my brother Carlos ran into the wall this morning. He does that a lot, especially when he's playing with our dog, Alexander. No one can sleep through that. Sleeping is important to my health because if I don't get a good night's sleep, I'm all tired and grouchy the next day. I can't concentrate in school and my grades go down. This makes my mom and dad upset because I'm supposed to be the smart one in the family. Carlos could be the smart one in the family if he'd stop running into walls. To make sure I get a good night's sleep, I relax in the evening and don't do stuff that would keep me awake, like eating a lot of food or exercising very hard right before I go to bed. I read a book or listen to my favorite music for a while. Then I say goodnight to everyone and drift off to dreamland. Oh, I love sleeping. As a matter of fact, that's what I'm going to do right now. Good night.
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0: Thank you for listening. 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And thank you for your donations to keep it all together. One of the more exciting things that's happened here in recent months is the acquisition of actually a fairly small station. It's a low-power FM, but it's located at Ootlewa, Collegedale, just east of Chattanooga, Tennessee. 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We're talking 5 or 10 miles, but a nice signal in an area which has a lot of people that are going to love the kind of programming that we're doing here on this station. And if you've found 106.1, thank you for listening in, for telling others about the station, and thank you for your donations. We are in a bit of a pickle. We had hoped that by now we would have been able to find sufficient donations to complete the purchase of the station. Altogether, it's $35,000. We've been able to get together a little bit of that, around, I think, just under $5,000. But we're supposed to be paying about $2,700, $2,800 a month, and we missed the last payment. We paid $1,000, so we're behind on that. And then the next payment is due, like, right now, today, tomorrow, and no later than on Wednesday of this week. So we really need to hear from you. Now, we don't spend a lot of time on the air here pitching for money. That's not what we do. We're all about health and family programming and about the gospel. Obviously, we're about Jesus Christ and the good things that He has for us. But we simply ask that you pray that God will provide these funds. We would like to pay this off as quickly as possible, and here's why. If we don't fail on this acquisition, we'll be able to buy another similar station, a little bit stronger. It's right in the downtown Chattanooga area. So between these two stations, we'll cover most of the Chattanooga area. I think that's a wonderful way to do it, on the cheap, if you know what I mean, rather than buying a great big station, which would cost anywhere from $400,000 or $500,000, maybe $1 million for a station that would cover all of the Chattanooga area. We can do something for around $60,000 or $70,000. And we thank you. 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

0: I don't know what the church would do without you.
1: Oh, you exaggerate.
0: No, no, you're a great help to us. You're rich, influential. You cooperate with us here at the temple. Something not very many people do. We appreciate it.
1: Thank you.
0: You're a good ruler. Just, kind, considerate. Above all, you obey the laws of the Pharisees. This is a great help to us.
1: Well, I try to obey all precepts of my church. And I think I do. I try not to fail even in one small point.
2: You're a good husband, and I love you.
1: A good husband? I hope so. I try.
2: Yes, you are. You really are. You're considerate. You never get angry. You provide well for us.
1: Provide well for you? Well, yes, I do that. You can have anything you want, anything at any time. You know, we're rich, quite rich.
2: I'm so proud of you.
1: I'm glad you're not disappointed in me.
2: I think people like you more because you're a good man than because you're rich.
1: And I hope so. I keep my word. I don't steal. I try to be considerate of those under my jurisdiction.
2: I do have quite a husband, and I love you.
1: And I love you. Goodbye, my love.
2: How long will you be gone?
1: No longer than it takes to buy that land, and if you'll sell for my price so I can resell it at a profit, well, goodbye. Joash.
3: Yes, master.
1: Is that a commotion down there by that grove of trees?
3: Well, it looks like it, master.
1: Stop. Let the dust settle so we can see what it is.
3: Yes, master. Whoa! Whoa!
1: There are so many thieves and robbers in these parts, we don't want to take any unnecessary chances.
3: Yes, master.
1: Now we can see. Oh, it's just a group of people around a man. Wonder if that could be... Joash, start up. Let's go there.
3: Yes, master. Get up! Get up!
1: This is close enough. Oh, the dust. I'll walk a little closer so I can hear him. It is Jesus, you know. He's a wonderful speaker. I love every word. Jesus has a child in his arms. A sweet child. Jesus loves her. His face lights up with love for her.
4: Suffer the little children to come unto me, and forbid them not, for of such is the kingdom of God.
3: My master seems depressed.
1: Oh, no. No, Joash, I'm just thinking. Every time I hear Jesus, it makes me think.
2: Unusually quiet this evening, dear, and you're not eating much. Anything seriously wrong?
1: No.
2: Isn't the food good?
1: Oh, it isn't the food. It's nothing, really.
2: Well, you're not bubbling over with enthusiasm as you usually are.
1: Well, I guess I'm not. Dear, I want to ask you a question, and I want the truth. The absolute truth.
2: Oh, all right.
1: It's about me. Am I a good man? A really good man.
2: Of course you are. Whatever made you think you're not?
1: I just want to know the truth.
2: The truth? All right, I'll tell you. I've never in all my life heard one word of complaint about you. You're honest, truthful, sincere, as good as your word. You're always cheerful and good to everyone. I don't know how you can be any better.
1: But do I obey all the laws of Moses? The laws of the church?
2: Of course you do, dear. Even the priests of the temple say so. And where, pray tell, did you get a notion that you don't?
1: Well, I have several times. I've heard Jesus of Nazareth talk. I did again today. Every time I hear him, every single time, there comes a feeling over me. I don't know what it is. It's not that I do not obey the laws, but that... that something, I don't know what, but something is missing. I wish I knew.
2: Well... why don't you ask the temple priests? Caiaphas himself.
1: I did. They told me that I shouldn't have listened to Jesus in the first place. that he's a false teacher possessed of evil spirits.
2: Maybe that's the answer.
1: It just doesn't satisfy me.
2: What if the temple priests are right? If this Jesus is possessed of evil spirits, it is they who are making you feel uncomfortable, trying to get you to do wrong.
1: But what if Jesus is right? What if he is possessed with the Spirit of God, and he speaks to me trying to get me to do better?
2: How can you do better? You already obey every letter of the law.
1: I still feel as if something is missing.
2: I dislike mentioning this, suggesting it, but why don't you go to Jesus himself and ask him? At least it would be interesting to hear his reply.
1: Butler! Have Joash get out the horses immediately. Jesus and his disciples are getting ready to leave. We're just in time.
3: Whoa!
1: Master, what good thing must I do that I may have eternal life?
4: If thou wilt enter into eternal life, keep the commandments.
1: Which commandments, Master?
4: Thou shalt do no murder. Thou shalt not commit adultery. Thou shalt not steal. Thou shalt not bear false witness. Honor thy father and thy mother, and thou shalt love thy neighbor as thyself.
1: But all these have I kept from my youth. What lack I, Master?
4: If thou wilt be perfect, go and sell that thou hast, and give to the poor, and thou shalt have treasure in heaven. And come and follow me.
5: Give up my riches. I've worked hard for what I have, and the influence and power that money gives me, I have an exalted position with the people. Give that up. I'm not certain there is a heaven. Give up my earthly power and possessions for something I'm not sure even exists. No, it is too great a price. I can't.
1: Joash, let's go home.
3: Yes, Master. Get up! Get up!
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Imagine being separated from your family and friends for more than four decades by a wall. Or more accurately, by an ideology represented by a 100-mile-long wall. That was life for many Germans for 41 years, when East Germany and West Germany were separate countries, and Berlin was divided by the infamous Berlin Wall. Many people lost their lives trying to escape to freedom from communist East Germany, which was closely aligned with the Soviet Union. But on September the 12th, 1990, an agreement was signed that paved the way for full reunification of the two Germanies. For so long, it seemed impossible, but the Iron Curtain came down, the Soviet Union collapsed, and many countries were free to chart their own destiny. The East German regime had been oppressive, its secret police brutal, but freedom came, and East and West became Germany. God's desire to see people become free from sin and a regime of evil drove him to pay the ultimate price so that you could have a future. The separation that existed between sinners and God has been removed because, as Ephesians 2 tells us, Jesus has made both one and has broken down the middle wall of separation. Separation between sinful people and a sinless God goes away when you accept the death of Jesus for your sins. One ideology says it's better to just please yourself and live on your own terms. But that's hollow, and it leads ultimately nowhere good. Except Jesus and the lost are found, the rebellious are brought near, and the sinful are forgiven. There's no need for you to be distant from God, whatever your situation. He accepts you and welcomes you to be one with Him. So, while you can, maybe even right now, tell God that you accept Jesus as your Lord and Savior, and you will be made one with heaven. John Bradshaw, It Is Written.

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0: 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There's truth to the statement that none of us are getting out of this alive, unless something miraculous happens, and we all hope it does. Death waits at the end of every human journey. But that fact doesn't make the loss of someone we love any easier to bear. Or does it? Our guest today has written a book about grief, and as you'll soon discover, she knows of what she writes. Yvonne Ortega is an international speaker, author, a licensed professional counselor, and is a certified teacher for both English and Spanish. Her latest book is entitled Moving from Broken to Beautiful Through Grief. Yvonne, welcome to HeartWise.
1: Thank you for having me.
0: What makes you, Yvonne, knowledgeable about the grieving process? Why should we pay attention to what you have to say, both in your book and here on the radio?
1: I have learned from both sides of the fence. In my personal experience, back in 2009, I lost two aunts, my mother, and my only child within 7 months.
0: Oh, my. Oh, my. How did you get through that, Yvonne? I'm sure in the midst of that, you were not thinking about writing this book. You probably had other things on your mind, like why? Would that be a good question you were asking?
1: That was my first one. God, where were you?
0: Yes.
1: Why did you let this happen?
0: Yes.
1: You know, especially with my son, he was my only child, and he had his whole life before him.
0: Yeah, yeah. When you were going through that, let me just go a little bit off script here. When you were going through that, what helped you as far as what people did for you? I mean, you were in the absolute depth of grief. You cannot go any lower in grief than you were then. What helped you at that time from your friends? What did they say and what did they do?
1: I loved it when they came and they simply sat quietly with me. They allowed me to talk without judging me or trying to jam scripture down my throat, as I call it. And I love God's word, but at that moment, I was doubled over in pain. And I loved it when they simply patted my hand, patted me on the back, or they would call and they would say, we'd like to bring you something. If you're not eating, your guest probably will. But we want to know what foods you dislike, what foods you're allergic to. We want it to be something that you just might enjoy.
0: Okay. So it sounds like you're saying that the best thing that we can do to someone who is grieving, when that wound is so